Therefore, the social code even, or the ethical codes, were introduced not as a phenomenon of national governments or human society, but also because that will lead you further to touch your spirit. This also includes the social ethical code, also includes the other spiritual virtues called like detachment, self-control, and so on, truthfulness. Why? In the normal human society, we have seen nobody preaches be truthful. Nobody preaches this because they're not concerned about. They are only concerned about brotherliness and sisterliness. So few virtues are there, that's all. Beyond that, they are not bothered about it. Therefore, the human society comes to a certain kind of friction, a certain kind of disharmony, eventually leading to battles and wars. But a spiritual field or spiritual requirements go beyond these few human virtues, coming to truthfulness, self-control, and so many within the 10 things according to yoga system. That only because it's not alone we have duty to our neighbor or to ourselves and to family or the society, but also we have duty to God. This common factor is forgotten mostly in the human society. They are only meant as if, let us have peace in society, that's it. We have nothing to do with God, we have nothing to do with the spirit within us, and so on. The yoga system or the spiritual path went beyond it. So it's not only your duty to your brother fellow beings, or to your government, or to your family people, but essential most of all is your duty towards God, or the spirit within you. And there are higher virtues which we must inculcate in order to touch the spirit. Ordinary few virtues in society which we may practice do not help us to touch the spirit. It just brings in a protocol, a kind of agreement of peace for the time being till we fight. And when the fighting comes, the whole ethic code goes overboard. We just throw it away. To substantiate it, the spiritual code was introduced. That human nature by its own shallowness will often throw the whole board of ethics away as soon as certain selfishness enters in, which we call devil has come. You're obsessed by the temptations. Then who shall save you there? Not the human code, not the human ethical code or the constitution we formulate through governments or through any organizations. Then the saving or the protection comes from the higher code of ethics. This generally we call in Sanskrit paraguna. The direct higher evolved virtues, which are the byproduct necessarily from the realization. Let's say the one who has realized fully, the perfect beings are automatically in those high virtues, automatically. I'm talking about now higher virtues, not the social ones. They may break the social customs, they may break the social laws, but they will never break the spiritual laws, the spiritual ethics. Automatically they have. So the other people who are not realized and perfect beings are necessarily to follow step by step the higher virtues also in order to protect themselves when the fighting comes in, tension comes in, friction, disturbance of mind, confusion comes in, something has to save us. Therefore they created. Forgive. No tit for tat. Don't react. The moment you stop reacting, you are growing to relaxation and release. The time you are reacting is still you are producing more karmas. Now these are not social laws. These are certainly spiritual laws. And so on. Otherwise in society we say tit for tat, tooth for tooth, eye for eye, and so on. Whether physically or mentally. Mentally, you could be angry, you could be excited, you could be negative to certain actions of someone easily. That's reaction. And reaction does not make you released. The one who wants a release, who wants to touch the spirit, must stop somewhere. It's a kind of thing that files are growing and growing and growing. You have to stop somewhere filing more papers and look back through the old files and just sort out. An unlearning process. Unless we stop reacting, unless we stop resisting, unless we stop kind of being negative and all that,
They inculcated these higher virtues called self-control, truthfulness, forgiveness, toleration, patience. Under this context, you can easily understand why he said, if one slaps you on one cheek, give him another. He was talking about higher ethics. Normally, our so-called unfortunate discussion happens when in society and family we say, how can you give another cheek to another person who has already slapped you once? They are talking on the social level, human level. But when you come on the spiritual level, it is very easy to do. I would call it balancing, because slap on one side is imbalance. It should be both ways. You cannot react to these things. Somewhere we have to stop. Now this is for those who are spiritual seekers. Those who are social reformers, humanists, moralists, do-gooders, bidders, and nice family people, you know, doing their duties and responsibilities, still miserable though, in bracket. For them, not these. To them we would say, no, play your part very well. If you have to fight, fight. If somebody has taken away your coat, go and fight with him and bring his cloak also back. You know how the whole code, ethics change according to what your level of consciousness changes. What I was meaning is not questions and answers which solve the problems. It's a level of consciousness. You raise the consciousness, problems are no more. Lower down the consciousness, problems multiply. Retain the attachments, you're bound to be blind, in spite of worshipping God daily and licking, supposing, the feet of your masters. It is inner consciousness which I'm talking about. And when you get to the first step of higher court, called commitments or commandments or ethics, whatever you call it, do not try to justify or unjustify those from the level of social and human consciousness. We'll make a blunder if we do so, and therefore there are blunders, and perhaps there are thousands of books dealing with these problems, saying one party reacting, resisting is the only thing, justice, you know, fight for justice. If you are standing, or rather suffering the justice, or accepting the justice, you are increasing the injustice. They produce these laws that the more you tolerate the injustice, the more you are kind of enlarging the injustice. You are enlarging the scope of injustice. That's on the human and social level. But on the spiritual level, we say no. There's a stop period there. Suffer, tolerate, forgive, be patient, let go. There's higher ethics. Where there's injustice, or not, you do not tolerate justice, naturally not. Nobody wants to tolerate justice. Justice, justice. We tolerate the wrong things, adversary things, no? The whole preaching of spirituality is how to deal with your adverse conditions, not favorable conditions. If anybody is good to you and if you are good to that person, that doesn't show any credit. It's only when you are good to a bad person, there's a spirituality. That's not human ethics. These are called paraguna in Sanskrit. We divide the rules in two categories. The temporary, relative, transitory rules, which could change from time to time, age to age, nation to nation. And the eternal laws, which never change, is east and west, or Jupiter, or Venus, or another Milky Way. Those are eternal laws. Those who want to grow in the spiritual, mark my words, those who want to grow into consciousness, those who want to grow into super consciousness, must, not may, must learn how to tolerate, how to be patient, how to be forgiving, how to let go, how to suffer. Out of these shall grow a very beautiful product we call love. But unless you inculcate and imbibe these virtues, you cannot love. The normal brotherliness, sisterliness in the society of the nation is a preaching which so far has not worked. Which is good though, but on its own level, in a limited area, it cannot work, because to a limit, when it is peaceful, it will work. As soon as the selfishness is creeping, who shall save you? Human values, social values, government rules, courts, what?
that time you need something higher. You know, temptations come, devil enters into your brain, whatever you call it though. Who shall save us? Not the fighting, not the retaliation, not the selfishness, not the jealousy, and so on. There's something else beyond this. Normal, very common ethics do not work there. Here also there's one another beautiful point, why the prophets, the great men, the realized souls, the prophets, and other divine personages, why often in their biographies, autobiographies, we find many inconsistencies with our social and human laws. It's only because they've reached so high in a certain other ethics and level of consciousness, where they do not feel obliged to the social and human laws, sometimes yes. Therefore, we find inconsistencies in their lives only because we are judging them from the human and social levels and not from the paraguna. This often is a mistake we encounter all the time in any part of the world. To get rid of these things, we could understand this easily when we raise the consciousness. The whole idea is we cannot touch the spirit within unless we raise the consciousness. It's not a matter of understanding alone. The virtues, common as well as para-common, if we can call it extra-common, these are the first step to release our consciousness to some extent so that then we grow into higher realms of concentration and meditation. Otherwise, it's just impossible. And you will call it impossible because we are all the time so bound with these attachments. You test anyone, he's just attached. And it's very difficult to come out of it. As we grow through this first step of the paraguna, that is para-ethics, as if, then we come to the second step. The consciousness, when released from involvements and attachments within us, has freedom from the jealousies, the greed, the attachment, the negativities, the retaliation tendencies, the reactionary tendencies, the kind of excitements and kind of emotionalism, as we call it. Then, with this released mind partly, it begins to search where to apply it again. And therefore, we raise the consciousness into something else. We come to higher attributes, which are not virtues. The attributes of God and the attributes of the Spirit are not called virtues of God. They're attributes. But then you begin to sense the call or the voice of the soul that tells you that you are freer than what you are thinking already. You have more joy than what you have been hitherto experiencing. You can love more and receive more love than whatever you have been still hitherto believing. You have much, much more, millions of times more power in you than you hitherto have been thinking you had. So this all these things grow, which are attributes and not virtues. And this touch on the fringe of that soul leads us further to higher and higher steps. Therefore, this very famous aphorism that arise, stop not till the goal is reached. Because there are regions within the regions, there are higher consciousness than the lower ones. And as we go on expanding the consciousness, the more we find these attributes flourishing in us by degrees, including power, as we call it, the freedom, the joy, the love, and the peace, and so on. Naturally, on the lower levels of human and social considerations, things do not bother us at that level. You have not to fight with those things. When you are on the human and social plane, you are fighting with these things. But when you grow into the consciousness, you do not fight. They don't affect you. If anybody abuses you, you just smile at and go away. Like that. Or if somebody just takes off your coat, you give him cloak also. You see the point now, where he said these things. Or if somebody comes and strikes you at the back or slaps you, you just hug him and love him, fine. Do you want to slap on another cheek also, please? And the other person will melt. He cannot go on doing these things. Unless you are doing...

intrinsic problem of raising the consciousness. That we do not solve the problem on its own level and territory. It's something beyond it. This can be achieved by growing into steps in a state like this. We call it retreat, though. Fortunately, it's a retreat, it's not an advance or other progression. It's retreat, they call it rightly. If they had called something, you know, aggression, aggressiveness or some other thing like that, would have produced a problem. Like achievement, progress, is fortunately going back. Now going back here means going back to the spirit to touch it. We cannot touch it with simply questions, answers and theology, something beyond it. Many people have problems, questions come in, doubts come in, negativities come in, fighting, excitement, what shall I do? I said, well, the foremost, most effective method is just go and jump into something to just relieve yourself off. I mean, as your heart, you got just jumped in a cold water. But if you cannot do that, that is, you just surrender. If you're just burning with things, why don't you just surrender, collapse? That's better. Shut the door and collapse. That's surrender. But if you cannot do that, then go step by step. Those are called virtues or ethics. And beyond ethics, when you come to the soul touching, then you are a different person altogether. And when you are a different person and you look back, you will see fortunately there are no problems. It's not magic, this is the way it works. The more higher you go, less the problems. And down heavy earth consciousness, more you go, the more the problems. So much so that Saturn planet waits on me. When you are going to go down, that his work starts. Saturn works with those who are heavy laden. And when he said, come ye who are heavy laden, find rest, then Saturn won't trouble you. The more you go down in down to earth consciousness, heavier, the more problems you create. Higher and higher, if you grow into consciousness, less and less problems. And then things do not affect as they used to. And we often have seen from our experience even sometimes, the things which used to affect us 10 years back do not affect us today. We might say we have become matured or ripe or something, but actually what has happened? We might have raised our consciousness. Somehow we might have grown in our consciousness. Therefore those things are not affecting us anymore. I've seen sometimes people, $5 are simply God for them. They can just do without it. And the time does come when thousands of dollars do not affect them. You see, this is one example, but there could be hundreds of examples which you cannot resolve by mere questions and answers. There are certain things where we could employ questions and answers. There are certain areas. But ultimate are the advanced achievements are do not achieved by simply theological questioning. We have to go beyond it. This go beyond cannot be achieved unless we let go what we think is involving us. This is called patience, toleration, forgiveness, let go, all that thing. May involve sometimes suffering, but that's okay, because at the end of suffering also, we get back the reward of love. Of all these virtues, the greatest one comes in our achievement will be love. When that comes, then you are free. But that's very high stage. Normally, in a human social way, we know what love is, but that's not what I'm talking about. Love is an own freedom. If the love cannot make you feel a sense of freedom, then it's no love. The bondage is antagonistic to love. I'm not just physical ailments or physical miseries, which is a part of it though, simply because those are the lowest troubles. Those are lowest problems, but for the modern age, maybe highest problems, health, or ill health rather. Perhaps it's one of the highest, if not the highest, problems today. And from spiritual eyes, if I see or you would see, we'll see physical ailments are the lowest problems. But they have assumed the highest proportion today may prove that perhaps our consciousness then has come down more earth consciousness. Perhaps. Not that physical ailments should not be cured or attended to, but again,

Same process will apply there. The problems are in the lower thickness levels. When you purify it more, simplify it more, diseases, ailments are less. Whether it's from previous birth or now, we do attempt to cure it though. But these problems are also created, physical problems, because of the mind, whether in this birth or the last birth. Therefore, I did not touch it much. But when we cure our mind, physical ailments will cure themselves. Maybe this age or maybe next century, wherever. That we get freedom from disease, physical disease also, if we cure the mental diseases. Retaining the mental diseases, I mean trying to cure physical diseases, only will produce the cell products of the druggists and so on. So it does not mean we should not attend to the physical ailments, but the root of all the diseases, physical diseases, is mind. We have solved the problems in the mind, physical diseases cure, including death, but that's very far yet in this discussion. Sometimes we fail, and mostly we fail to cure the mind, and therefore we fail to cure the physical diseases. Because it takes a long time to do these things. It takes long times only because, again, we are all obsessed and involved to get rid of the diseases or the mental disturbance, rather than attempting the only real solution of touching the spirit. All the time, even mental diseases we want to cure on their own basis, on their own kind of psychological basis only. Sometimes these things work. Sometimes psychological kind of attempt does work to cure the diseases, but not at all times, only because, again, this is a very limited area. We are all the time forgetting that we have touched the spirit first. All the problems are created in the mind even also because we forget God. And when we forget God, devil is created. Who else? Two things are created after we forget God. One is devil and there's guru. Naturally, to get rid of the devil and the guru, we have to attempt these highest values of the spirit. Otherwise, we have many questions, many diseases, many mental disturbances and confusions. Some you will successfully solve. Many, not some, many you will fail to solve. Only because this cure is not there where we are seeking.

I said, these are not diary. Nobody's going to publish these. Nobody read it except you. You have your problems, of your fire is burning in your house. You are concerned about it. You want to solve it? Read the biographies of those where this emotional involvement is not considered at all. And then you'll see there's a higher consciousness. This readjustment with the higher forces is what we need through satsangs and retreats. We have to give it feedback every time till our mind admits. It's just a born dog, you know, mind. Not dog, dog's tail actually. Dog is not a stubborn, he's faithful. But his tail is very stubborn. Dog is very faithful. We can really change it and melt it and mold it and do it rightly. But when it comes to straighten its tail, it's a very difficult job. His mind is that dog's tail. We perhaps are all faithful. I'm not doubting that. But a tail is crooked. To straighten that, we need some galvanized pipe. Put the tail in. Even then, when you take the galvanized pipe out of the tail, tail again curves back. What shall we do? Then we'll have to go to the root of the creation of the tail. One who created the tail only can change it in a certain way that it could be straight. He created it crooked. We have to touch the source somewhere to change its all characteristics. Mind's own characteristics do not change within its own domain, howsoever you may please try. But it can easily be changed. Easily, I'm saying, no? Possibly. And easily can be changed if you adjust it to the higher forces. Supposing a yogi would come, he would, a great occultist, he would order the tail of the dog to straighten out. It will. It will change the whole phenomenon, natural characteristics. The things will happen abnormally. The things happen quite extraordinarily. A barren tree will bear the fruit. A lotus will be floating in the sky. These things on a normal human level are impossibilities. But on the higher laws, these are quite normal phenomena. Same thing. Mind has confusions, mind has slips, mind has disturbances, tensions, diseases. On the human social level, you cannot cure all of these. Howsoever, you may create in every street if there was one hospital, supposing, and in every block there was one psychologist and psychiatrist, it still there would be problems. If every place on the world was a Tucson, having many counselors and therapists, even then you will see the problems will be there, because with due sympathy for all of them, we forget the one essential point, that all these problems are interconnected with the other layers of our consciousness. But unless we raise our consciousness, we cannot cure everything. We're trying to within its own domain, which does not work simply. And as we grow into this touching, then abnormal things which are... this very tale of... if you tell a human, normal doctor, a surgeon, or a lawyer, or a government officer, or a common man, a dancer, an artist, that can you straighten out the tail of the dog? This is impossible, because they are seeing at a level where it's so created, curved, you cannot just straighten unless you put an artificial suppression kind of inducer pipe. But that again, when you take it out, it gets crooked, so it's impossible in their eyes. But on the higher levels, you just alter the tail, get it straight. You know, and it does. It does. Now, you might tell me to show it. Okay. I may not show the dog's tail to straighten. We shall see in this weekend how many tails are straightened out. We shall see that. Then again, it may get you again come back. I don't know. Am I okay? And then it is normal, it's not abnormal, there's no impossibility in God's kingdom, but in man's kingdom there's impossibility. When you touch the spirit, impossibilities become possible. When you become heavy, domain, human, I mean, and on that lower levels, you create impossibilities and difficulties which nobody can cure except you reduce and expand it. Sometimes medicine you take reduces and again it expands. Some problems are over, others just are standing in the line.
they come in, you know, they are just waiting. You think you are solving the problems. There are line of problems waiting to enter into. In old traditional days, they call it devil and temptations. Whatever you call it is a material, there's a vocabulary of it. Even if we call them temptations and devil, it's not wrong in its own way. But even if replaced by the modern wording, it will be like that. Emotional involvement, freak out, and tensions. What? I don't know all the words though. All those things together, in only change the vocabulary. Sin, we may not agree, but action, reaction, we agree, and so on. All these things come out not from one birth, but many births. Even if we may have a certain failures and sadness and sorrows, which I do sympathize, and therefore this solution, I do not mean we should have sadness and suffering. Actually, I'm not for it. I'm only saying we don't wish them until we have them. That's a problem. We don't want misery, we have them. We don't want to be negative, we are negative. We don't want to be excited, we get excited. We don't want to fail anywhere, we do fail. We want to achieve God, we don't achieve God. We want to be rich, mostly we don't get rich. Everybody wants to be a musician. Very few only do that. All these kind of incapabilities, incapacities, or whatever imperfections you call them, are relatively real on the human and social plane. But these things can easily be changed on the higher planes. And once you change your mind, by what? Mind? You cannot change the mind by mind. Normally we do so though. Therefore, we create problems. All the time we are trying to solve the mental problems by the mind, and partially we become successful, we get encouraged, oh, this could work. But it never works, ultimately. Only because physical problems can be solved by the mind. Mental problems could be solved by some higher force again. Mind is higher force than body. Again, there's higher force than mind, that's called soul for the time being, or a god, or a master, or divine, whatever. But there are higher forces, higher vibrations, which again work there. Unless we invoke those, either by prayer, meditation, by obedience, by devotion, by faith, and whatever, we cannot solve the problems. Only the change and interchange all the time. And again, each and every time mind gets back crooked like that, as it was. Only because the solution you are applying or we are applying is either separation of the mental something, or avoiding it, not seeing it, not facing it, meaning either suppressing it or not facing it, or not willing to change it, but also willing to change it, you know, both ways. So it never solves. It just goes round and round till we go into higher consciousness. That God, Thou art Almighty, please straighten this tail, I have failed. I thought this tail of the dog is so easy thing to straighten out. I did try, 5 days it was okay. 6th day when I took the pipe out, it went into its old habits, grooves. God said that's how it is created. On the level, you are seeing it. Now you want to straighten it out, grow your consciousness. You could easily do it. You have to just order it. Tell your mind, I don't want this. It will remove, it will leave you. On the higher level, you just suggest your mind that I don't want to be this, or I want to be this, and so on. Mind will get it on the higher level, but not on its own level. On its own level, it's powerless. It's a very reduced voltage. As you grow the voltage, it works better. So for this, first step of ethics, higher ethics, is very necessary for spiritual seekers. Then second, of course, comes practices, prayer, meditation, retreat, in satsangs, study. But without the first foundation of this code of higher ethics, I don't think other practices work successfully. This our humble submission through yoga, through Christianity, through any mysticism, that no practices, howsoever austere and well done, motivated and well sincerely done, can ever produce the required results without the perfect foundation. And foundations without is just higher ethics, nothing else. Without practicing or imbibing those, I don't think practices can be anything else but mechanical.
And therefore we have these often disappointments. The working for decades and decades, sometimes practicing things, do not yield what first we want to have, only because the foundation is not strictly there. Again, the foundation of higher ethics is not the last thing. There are higher and higher things like prophets and incarnation like Krishna and others who perhaps even would not think about these matters, but they are automatically there with them. Their self-control, their truthfulness, their forgiveness, their patience, toleration are their very normal, natural attributes. They have not inculcated those. But for a common man, a seeker, we have need to inculcate these things. So we grow by this step by step till we come to third step, and then we'll see how to touch the spirit is so easy. Otherwise, huge skyscraper is impossible to build. You can't just bring out bamboos and put in. You have to create a foundation. It goes so high over the ground, you have to go deep also inside it. Make a foundation accordingly. You want to touch the spirit, you can't build your castle in the sands. Any mind or any just shifting attitudes, you know, faithlessness or any non-devotional attitudes cannot build a nice construction of this spirit touching. It has to be a very well-founded thing. And therefore they preached, do this, don't do this, don't do this. Commit yourself. Well, I don't want to commit. I'm a free person. I wish you were free. There'll be no problem. But you're not free. Problem is you're not free. But you are saying, I'm free, why should I commit? I say, because you're not free, you should commit. If you are free, no problem. You're not seeking. You have achieved it. And I wish you were free, but you're not. If you are not, commit yourself. I don't mean to me necessarily, but wherever, whatever, this foundation. Once you build up this deep foundation, you see things are very easy. To touch the spirit, and we shall try to proceed in this topic throughout the weekend. We shall end it here now.

parents and sages, they had their conferences and so on, decided that Buddha should be the ninth incarnation or prophet. That's how they brought Buddha into the lineage of 10 prophets according to Vedic beliefs. Krishna was before that and Rama was before that and so on. So Buddha was therefore incorporated in a way at a certain time of history. This was before Jesus, of course. And so Parashuram was then a sage only. Now, what I mean to arrive at, that time when Buddha was being criticized for his beliefs and morals, his morals were in question, no. He was more accepted that time as a moralist, an ethical great man. Not necessarily enlightened being, self-realized soul, perfected being according to Vedanta or Vedic literature. Call them for the time being to understand like Brahmins of those days, like Pharisees. Not exactly the same case though. There's a lot of differences between the Pharisees and Brahmins, but just for want a better word. And the Brahmins of that time, they mean scholarly people, pundits, they meant to say, he's a great guy, he's a good guy, he is a great ethical moral force in India that time. He converted thousands. Not he converted in a sense, but people followed him. Thousands. And he was originally a prince, though, and renounced. But what he was teaching was perfectly all right. But they found him short of enlightenment as a perfect and liberated being. And this being the controversial point at that time, and Brahmins, those called them part of them priestcraft, part of them scholarly, and part of them holy people, saintly people, they couldn't find his sermons and teachings propounding the mysteries and secrets of the ultimate reality. He didn't really much speak on those subjects. His famous sermons were on the what we call now ethics, like right speech, right action, right thinking, and so on, based upon. So if you take it out of context, it'll amount to ethics, morality, but on a very sound basis. This was a force that time, because priestcraft had degraded that time to professionalism, commercialism, exploitation. At that time when Buddha's teachings came, they were just what you call water in the desert. It was quenching the thirst of those exploited ones, and the commercialism, priestcraft was playing havoc. And these are the very priests, and these are very Brahmins, these are very such people who are denouncing Buddha, being now realized soul. Because they wanted to keep a hold of as if monopoly of realism, of reality. And at the same time not being really great religious people. Now, this is a subtle history and background tradition which I'm giving, because it may be hard for some of you not to penetrate into those nonsense, because without that it will be hard to understand Buddha really. And so the priestcraft were in a way successful, so to say, in denouncing Buddha, not as a bad person or wrong or devil or anything like that, but just a great moralist, a good man, a great leader of society, having done good to people, multitudes of people, but at the same time not getting the deeper mysteries of the nature and realism that he could be dubbed as a great sage or enlightened being or prophet. And this went on for some years. It was a troublesome. So much so that many times the Brahmins or priestcraft, the scholarly people and pundits would go to his satsang,
and will ask him to attack him as if such questions which would as if expose him to the public that he doesn't know anything about reality or the ultimate truths. And they will ask him such questions. And somehow Buddha never replied directly to those questions. If they would ask, what is the ultimate truth? What is reality? He hardly would answer directly those questions. In today's rationalist skeptical age, one could say he was avoiding the question. But that wasn't the case. His famous reply was that what's the use of asking so many things about the labels and the bottles and the manufacturer? When you're sick, first try to be well. Then you ask about such questions about truth and reality. The Brahmins, or whatever you call them today, that time, Pharisees, they would misinterpret that he doesn't know he's avoiding the question. But his own thing was that you are sick, you're diseased, your mind is disturbed, you're restless, you have no peace of mind, you're not relaxed. Why are you asking such question, what is reality and what is ultimate truth? That's not for you. First keep your mind sane, sensible, relaxed. That was famous replies always. First drive away your disease, your mind is sick. Try to make it healthy first, then ask such questions. Maybe throughout his decades of ministry, which was about 45 years or 47 years, he never got an opportunity to see the healthy minds to preach the reality. Because that sickness of mind doesn't go away so soon. That probably never replied to this. And this was another, what you call the kind of tool in the hands of that priestcraft to denounce him, that he doesn't know about reality. Because those very priests and pundits and Brahmins went on babbling and bickering all the time about reality, no time, any time, day, night, anywhere, anything they do, talk about reality. And he was Buddha, enlightened being, wouldn't talk about reality. You see, ultimately, of course, there is a long history. Gradually, Buddhism died in India. Then it went to Korea, Japan, China, Tibet, Burma, Southeast Asia. But Buddha remained. Ultimately, they even incorporated him as incarnation and prophet. See, why I started this? That at that time, the general religious life in India, in the priestcraft, if you call it, had become so commercialized, so professional, so degrading, so exploiting, that the morals were much needed. If the enlightened being, a perfected being and a prophet like Buddha, preached morality of a certain kind, more than anything else, like philosophically explaining the reality, it was only because those things were needed at that time. There was no other choice. Like Krishna did battles, Rama did battles, and so on. Buddha didn't. He was non-violent, perfectly non-violent, compassionate, kind, generous, and so on, magnanimous. So if we take into that context, this is enlightenment, this is a mission. The mission changes from prophet to prophet. And in that mission, what was the most deficient thing that time needed is what they fill in the gap. Not that in the spiritual path, even though if you're trying to attain enlightenment or self-realization, not that morals have no play. Actually, on the yoga path, there are do's and don'ts and ethics always. 10 commandments, 8 commandments are always there, minimum 8. Only Buddha emphasized that aspect of do's and don'ts, which help on the spiritual path anyway, but also help to make society more healthy and human life more healthy. This he stressed upon much, which no other yogi or mystic or a prophet earlier had done. In other words, those who are enlightened beings or great high advanced yogis and sages would dwell upon morality somewhat, but not much. Buddha was different in that. He was saying, if you're sick, you can't talk about manufacture of medicine, bottle and labels, where they were printed, where are the bottle made, you know. That was his famous example of this. At first, try to get better, and then we can discuss these matters too. As I said earlier, humorously,
that they didn't get better much by that time, 45 years. So the whole time was in contacts only. Now, if those who have honestly studied the life of Buddha will have no two opinions about it, that when he renounced his kingdom as a prince, he had a wife and a son, and it took him about 7 years to be enlightened. His one craze, his one aim, his one longing was to be enlightened. I don't know, therefore, don't understand in that previous history of that priestcraft and all those, why they cancelled totally his being enlightened as if and being just a moralist and teaching ethics to people. I've never understood this. Since when, after renunciation and throughout those 7 years, his one aim was just to get enlightened. He wasn't thinking that time morals are anything or public or people are helping them, as per his biography, at least not. After that he preached. And so I don't understand why they have, not from history, but they in those days deleted totally his aspect of being enlightened. And details all show that not only became a skeleton in the end before realization under the Bodh tree, in Bodh Gaya, they call East India, Bodh Gaya. And they knew that he not only fasted, which anybody could do, but he was nothing short of, so that in the end, even his famous again aphorism, let his flesh and body and his skin and bones get dried up and finished being a dust, but he won't get up from the seat or lotus feet where he was meditating without realization or enlightenment. See, that was his last vow. I don't know why they ignored all that, not the biographers, but the pundits of those days, why they ignored that whole aspect. And ultimately soon, he fainted also there, under the Bodh tree, and whether it's poetic or figurative or realistic, God knows, but birds used to bring leaves and put shade on him and so on, and then one day from the village, some brought that famous, what you call it now, dessert, but pious in that silver bowl from pure milk, from pure this, pure ingredients and saffrons and things, they make a such a sweet dish, brought him. And they kind of, those villagers, especially Sujata, one lady, Sujata was the cow maid in that village, she forced him in a way to drink that. There's a description, whole pages, how the pure bowl was made. Meaning milk and rice and few things in it. Was very great with devotion, purity was made, very sanctified food. You call it today energy giving, but having protein and carbohydrates, I don't think she thought those things. And that Buddha ate that, and it gave him a lot of energy. It was very purely made with, it's a very great description. If I go into that, it'll be one full satsang for that bowl only. Yeah, there's a description in Pali canons, the Buddhistic literature, about these matters. And if you read, if you're interested, you'll see how the beautiful one dish can be done. And then, that very evening, when he sat in meditation, that was a full moon night. That was the night he got enlightened. Not because of this bowl or that bowl, the energy it gave, he was short of little enlightenment. He was advancing into that, but he soon and fainted in between. That energy pulled him up in that night, he went into samadhi or superconsciousness, or enlightenment as they call it, Buddhahood. And he saw light everywhere, and there's a description again in details that he got enlightened under that Bodhi tree. They're still living that tree though. And after that, as the history goes, meaning it's not that that night he got enlightened, saw the light all over, that in the morning he got up as a in joy and go and break the news to people that I'm enlightened. He didn't do that. He sat there still, there's a 45 days or so, he didn't go anywhere. Meaning he got up from the seat, but he was immersed into that further, after enlightenment, to know
the mysteries and mysteries of the universe and cosmos inside that he traveled as if everywhere, of course in astral plane. In 40 or 45 days, he began to know the mysteries of the universe. His own 500 births earlier, 500, he could see and remember. And there's not one, these are chapters and chapters into Buddha's life, you read how what he came to know. He was perfectly enlightened, that's how Buddha name, they call him Buddha. Actually, it's not Buddha, it's in English, we write A, it's Buddha. There are three words with it, which not only go with him, but with enlightened beings. Buddha, Shuddha, and Mukta. Buddha is enlightened, Shuddha is the purest, Mukta is the liberated one. So these three things go in Sanskrit together, Buddha, Shuddha, Mukta. You don't have to remember all this. And then, of course, he traveled as usual, because they have nothing else to do. No rented apartment to give up, no bed, no children, or no bank accounts to close, or transfer the bank accounts, or changing the mailing address, or writing to friends and relatives for kind of shift of locality, and or graduation. You know, nothing of that kind, they just walk. And those days, you know, there were no buses, cars, he walked. After that, about 45 years, he was on this earth. Right up to age of 82 about, he traveled. Eventually, he traveled only between the four centers, 3 months at each center. There are four places still famous in Buddhistic literature. Lumbini was where first he was, it's near Nepal border, and three others. Summer he would be one place, winter another place, in spring another place, like that. He brought up this, what they call eightfold path, with the eight, in a way, morals, but they are very helpful on a spiritual path. And right speech, right thought, right action. And famous Buddham Sharanam Gacchami, Dhammam Sharanam Gacchami, Sangham Sharanam Gacchami, that is famous. Is also Sharanam Gacchami, meaning I take refuge unto Buddha, unto Dhammam, meaning his religion or his ethics, and Sangham, his association. Not satsang, Sangham. Anyway, these are famous Buddhistic things. Zen Buddhism came much later on, that's different. That's Vedanta purely. And so what I mean was that though his was clean cut life path, no doubt about it. No, as they say in India, habijabi. No habijabi meaning no khichdi. That means what? Meaning no hashpash. Yeah. Khichdi means hashpash. No hashpash about him. It's clean cut, everything. He didn't display too many powers, that's true. But there have been some stories where few miracles, magics have happened, healings and so on. Converting people not to religion as such, because he didn't introduce Buddhism as such. No prophet ever introduced particular ism or particular religion. Jesus didn't introduce Christianity. Krishna didn't introduce Hinduism. Buddha didn't introduce Buddhism. It's only disciples, his followers who did that. After him they named it. They themselves didn't. But what I meant by Buddha converted was, as you would say, from sinners to virtuous. He made them to come on the path. For example, that call him famous now or notorious, was the robber Angulimal, whose one craze was, he was a robber, but he was fond of craze to cut some of his victims. He would cut the finger and put in his garland. He was very powerful, powerful meaning very wicked, you know, somehow. And as the story goes, he had done 99, and looking for the 100th, last one, that was his craze. You know, as you collect postal stamps or coins, or he was collecting fingers. Depends how you look at it.
And it happened to be the day he was walking on that road, in front Buddha was going. And he had heard of Buddha, but such robbers or murderers wouldn't know much about Buddha anyway. If they know much about Buddha, they'll be converted. It won't keep them safe. And people feared Angulimala. Anguli meaning fingers, Mal meaning the murderer, murderer of fingers, killer of fingers, he was called, Angulimala. There are many stories of Buddha, and I don't think I'll be able to go in all details even, but when Buddha was walking with his one or two disciples, he was going for begging alms. Daily he used to go in the morning, late morning, to beg his alms. He didn't keep anything with him. And Angulimala was behind, and people afraid, and he saw the whosoever he was, Buddha, man going. Not afraid of Angulimala, was peacefully relaxed away, you know, sailing on the road. And he asked his own disciples, one or two, you know, they had their own gangsters. Yeah. And that, who is he? He said, you don't know, sir, he's the Lord Buddha. He said, who is he? He says he's the latest prophet or something like that. He said, what does he do? He said, well, nothing. He begs his alms and preaches and he has disciples and that's it. He said, that's it. He said, well, I think he can spare one finger easily. So he told Buddha, stop, you know. And people used to be afraid of Angulimala. I mean, if he would tell you stop, you would shake all over. So, and Buddha didn't, he kept walking quietly. So, stop, and he wouldn't. Then Angulimala rushed his pace and came in his front. Didn't you listen? Didn't you hear me? Buddha raised his hand peacefully. He was a figure of peace. The demonstration, an example of visible peace, nobody gets greater than Buddha. No doubt about it. Visibility, not only just feeling peace inside. And he was just not an incarnation of peace. He just solid peace, you know, as an embodiment walking, that peace, embodied walking. Anyway, and he wasn't disturbed. Angulimala said, didn't you listen? I called you. He looked at him. He said, why didn't you stop? They said, I will stop. You are the one who is wandering around. As the story goes, that changed Angulimala. And it's not saying, you can go and sing Babel to your children 10 times, 100 times, they are not going to change or listen. Have no money and they are going to have money. It's not that. I mean, these great men, the prophets have realized, when they say, or they mean something to someone, and if they say, you are the one wandering, they'll open their eyes right there, if they mean it though. It's not that every time they will say so either. And somehow Angulimala understood it. And there are details, of course, as usual. His life converted. He became a disciple of Buddha later on. Such stories are many. Now, people sometimes call miracles and magics, which you can see in a different kind of context. Not in this, if you are changing a person. They don't see it as a miracle. You know? They want to see those magics. Of course, healing, Buddha did healing too. For example, the one healing he didn't do. But even then it was a magic for some. He didn't raise the dead person, that one son of a mother. But when he was not still fully enlightened, that time he was in the Rajgir hills, before even Bodhi Tree or Bodh Gaya. Gaya is a city. Bodh Gaya is where Buddha was enlightened. Now it's the very biggest Buddhist center and was seeing. At that time, this other thing happened was before enlightenment, when he was in Rajgir, that's also in East India, on 5 hills where he meditated. Meditated and we used to go for begging alms down the hill into the village. But by that time he was so famous already as a great saint, great holy man. Many had faith in him that he could cure, he could heal and so on. And probably had done. One lady in the village had only small boy, dead. And she tried all doctors before that and nobody could cure him. Ultimately the small boy died. And she was so torn and
so sad, and it's not like in a few days one would forget about these things. She wouldn't believe that her son was dead. She didn't want to believe it. And so when people saw that she's mad or she's crazy, somebody told her there's one only holy man or whatever sage on that particular hilltop, which she knew. He only can survive or revive the old, rather dead person. She is crazy. She had full faith in these things, but she took that son up to the hill, the top, to Buddha. Wept and wept and wept and pleaded and bowed down and crumbled down at his feet, Lord, save him, and so on. Buddha, he didn't discuss too much in those days. And he asked the lady, okay, you leave him here, you go back to your village and go in each family and home and ask for one grain of mustard from each family, but only from those houses where no one was ever dead. She was so crazy, didn't think about anything. She just thought it was easy, weeping, wailing. She went back to the village, went everywhere. They would give her not one mustard, but 1,000 if she wanted. That wasn't the point. But when she asked, was anybody dead ever in your family? And everybody said, yes, of course. Whole day up to sunset, she traveled every home, not found a single home where nobody was ever dead. And she came to the sunset time to Lord Buddha. And I went, but there wasn't any family or home where nobody was ever dead. He said, when that's the fate of everyone, why are you asking differently? Why did they accept it? And she changed. Now, he didn't revive the boy, of course. Normally, that would be the magic. But it depends how you look at the magic, you see. Whereas, of course, this is my wording, Buddha didn't say this to her. Whereas if he would have revived it, supposing, she would have got the son, no doubt about it, and she would be happy, of course. But here now, though she didn't get the son back, but her life got spiritualized. She went evolved, soul. Which is greater, we don't know. We look to the outer many things sometimes and call it magic. Not that outer healing should not be done. But it depends how we define what is miracle and what is magic.

And by that time, Buddha's, as we say, fame has spreaded ahead of him. He was going to be a prophet. Nobody knew that time. He was hardly that time 35, 36, 37 year old. And his year of enlightenment, I think he was 35 years old. At 27 or 28, he left home, as we call it, renounced. So when he reached Benares, could be 36 or whatever. And in Benares was a, as is now even, was a main central place for pundits and priests and Brahmins and holy people too. It's a thousand of years ages as an old city, Kalkashi or Benares, thousand of years old. That was a stronghold of those things. He got opposition there much because, again, the reality, he wasn't preaching. He was preaching good treatment, medicine, meaning peace, and towards sickness of the mind, imbalance, restlessness, the corruption, the exploitation, the degradation he was preaching against. Those priests and all, they wouldn't like to hear that. So, of course, in India, as you know, they don't crucify. At the most, they malign, or, you know, malicious language and so on. They don't crucify, thank God. So he went in the suburbs of Benares, about 7 miles out of Benares, which you may now know, some of you at least, called Sarnath. S-A-R-N-A-T-H. Sarnath. It's about 7 miles. Now it's a great tourist spot. Thousands of people go, their hotels, inns, and temple, Buddha temples, and so on. There was quiet village side. He went and began preach there in Sarnath. Somehow those very five disciples who had left him, as the story goes, they found him there and tumbled down wholeheartedly with body, mind, and soul from the bottom of their heart at his feet. And asked for forgiveness for what they did and deserted him in Gaya. Buddha, of course, told him, I don't know if he said that way, but that didn't make any difference for me whether he deserted me or not. But however, that is the story and how that work starts then. And that's the first in Sarnath where he preached the Dharma, what we call now Buddhism. Eightfold path, fourfold truth. Fourfold truth is that admit there is sorrow. That's how it started. His whole religion was to drive away sorrow, actually, as if. That there is sorrow, we agree. And there is a cause of sorrow. And that is called desire. And the elimination of desire will eliminate the sorrow. Therefore, Buddhistic religion came to be known for the religion of desirelessness. Well, certainly, if you misinterpret, you'll wrongly understand. It doesn't mean day-to-day basic needs and desires are desires. He meant extra desires, superfluous desires, greedy ones, exciting ones, the selfish desires. Those will cause sorrow. So if he says, you don't want suffering and sorrow, eliminate desires. This was misunderstood later on later centuries, as if to live without any desire. That means you cannot bathe, you cannot change clothes, you cannot eat, you cannot sleep, or you cannot earn, or what? Or you cannot plow the land, or what? No, that wasn't the meaning. It needs again another prophet to explain those things. That's the problem. That basic needs, like you can't breathe, or what? I mean, it was only extra superfluous desire, the greedy, the selfish one, the, you know, nonsensical ones. To avoid those desires. That definitely said is a fourfold truth. There is sorrow, there is a cause of sorrow. Desire is a cause of the sorrow. Elimination of desire is to eliminate the sorrow. I don't see how it can be ever rejected, how it can be ever disproved. Only we may not like to hear that, because if we could avoid sorrow while having desires,

normal healthy eating with no suffering. Overeating, bad eating, wrong eating will create bad problems, health problems. Apply to any. Earning some money which is okay for your upkeep is fine. But when you're greedy, want to earn more money, you are inviting sorrows and sufferings. Apply to anything. It will work. Which now his disciples follow as a curriculum, disciplinary curriculum in monasteries and schools, one by one, how they, in order to get to be Buddha, to be enlightened. But above all, he always said, I am not the only Buddha. You are all Buddhas too. Like kingdom of God is within everyone. You are all Buddhas too, it's not me alone. I cannot be Buddha for you, I eat for you. You have to eat it to appease your hunger. Many sayings of his, that famous book called Dhammapada, like you say the Bible or the Gita, Buddha's is Dhammapada. Dhamma is Pali for Dharma. And in this sadhana, therefore, when he started with those five disciples again and many more disciples, he didn't stay at one place as one thing. He then began travel from the length and breadth of the country the rest of 45 years. Among his arch disciples, the most famous was Ananda, famous one. And of course, again, Angulimal, this, then, what was her name, who was great dancer, actress. She was among the females of his great disciples. And I'm jumping into the episodes, of course, there's a long story. And one day when he comes back, while wandering with his disciples, he used to carry his disciples with him, carry meaning lead, hundreds. At one time they said even 2,000 used to wander, walk with him. In those days there were no highways like today, you have cars and trucks and everything. There, nothing was there on the roads, except maybe horses or bullocks and oxen and so on. So, and wherever they would go, they won't pitch their tents, they will go under the groves and under the trees and villages, many would go for begging alms, villages would feed them, and they would again go up further. When he reached his ex-kingdom, where he was born or lived and so on, and then slowly his wife, his child, his other relative, they became his disciples, his friends became his disciples, it's a long story. And four centers, he didn't establish them as four centers, but he used to travel that way. And those great rich people or kings would reserve those things for him, gardens, big gardens for hundreds of thousands of disciples to come and stay and have what they call bhandara, bhandara or the food, you know, community kitchen food. But not like 10 dishes, it will be one or two, like rice and dal or khichdi. You know, kind of one dish which would be very cheap in this sense, but because you'll wonder who'll feed so many people. It's not like from soup to pudding, you know. It'll be cheap, whole big, what they call deg, big, very big pots, put on the firewood, put rice and butter, chili, salt, dal, everything in it, potatoes, one dish, and they'll sit in line on the dirt with a certain leafy plate or something, coconut, this leaf, just eat all together, no dishwasher. So you have to see that. Those who have not been to India, you have to see those how they do. It's very difficult. No tables, chairs and so on. And so this won't be a burden as you might think today, that's what I'm saying. And food was no shortage in those days. And no burden, and they would be happy to do that. Kings and rich people would pool their wealth to do those things in those days. And many kings and princes became his disciples, would follow his way of the non-violence. And he would do many things, like one day he was passing with his disciples through a village and he knew that one butcher who used to kill the animals, sheep, they didn't kill the cow but sheep or goats and so on, lambs. And he couldn't stand violence, but he wasn't revolutionary or radical. He would go and tell the king or rich people as if to buy those, will release them free, those animals. He used to do like that. He changed many kings' hearts. They would go to fight with another king. He would, with his disciples, go to the kingdom, outside the castle or the palace.

till he got the audience with the king. Kings already knew him, revered him, and respected him because he was ex-king himself, not ex-king, but ex-prince. And he would preach to them of peace and nonviolence. He was just a model of nonviolence and peace. He would just affect anybody that time, visibly. And he would preach them against the battles and wars, and they would stop fighting. They wouldn't go to wars. Many times he did. Depends how you see miracles. The other priestcraft later on took it as a morality, simply ethics or, you know, peace conferences. It wasn't like that. And this was 2,500 years back, long before we had idea of peace movements, actually. And he did one-man job with disciples. He did many times like that. In earlier childhood, when he was a small young boy, that way, in his palace, I'm jumping back and forth because kind of long life. In his palace, he was not only rich as a prince, but his king knew his future, that either he will be great invincible emperor, Buddha meaning Gautama, or he will be the great prophet. He knew that. So he was trying, his father was trying to keep away all the bad news of disease and old age and death from him, and give him all the pleasant, charming, nice things, perfumery fountains, singing minstrels, all over, nice food, and no talk of disease, old age, death. Around palaces were shielded with high walls. Buddha's life earlier, Gautama, when he was Gautama, because the astrologer had told his father earlier that when you hear about miseries, you'll renounce. That there's a misery in mankind he never knew up to a very young age, 18 or whatever it was. But underneath, he had some kind of unknown, untold pathos. So sometimes father, mother would see he becoming a sad sometimes, without anything, no reason. And they would ask, what's wrong, sonny? So, and he wouldn't know, he wouldn't be able to put a finger on, because that was a future premonitions, you know. He would know these things. However, that passed by very shortly every time, because no episode was there. So once a certain wounded bird bleeding from the tree fell down, what happened was, he has a cousin with another adjacent, some kind of palace or something. It seemed they were going to shoot or something kind of thing. And he shot that bird, and bird fell in Buddha's compound where he was living. He had never seen the bleeding bird or suffering injury. And Buddha took him up and tried to ask his own physicians or whatever they were there to nurse him or something, to put him, and the bird got all right and something. In the meantime, the Devdutt, that was his cousin's name, he came in to claim the bird because he had shot it. Buddha said, no, I won't give you, you killed him. I mean, anyway, so this is the first time Buddha really got little news of this, but the story is different. In the meantime, Devdutt, his cousin, because they were young boys, teenagers, claimed the bird, so they went both to the judge, their judge, in their kingdom judge, but in the palace. And he heard the voices to Devdutt, said, I've killed the bird, as a hunter, I am the claimant. And Buddha said, but I've saved him, it's mine. The judge gave the bird to him, that he saved him is yours. Anyway, such a story came and passed by, but he didn't dwell much upon it. It was much later, when as a young man, and king wanted to kind of make him marry and so on and so forth, but before that, somehow Buddha had a very loyal and faithful charioteer, and these high walls of palace, Buddha had never gone out of it. It's a huge kingdom. It's not the kind of wall here only. It's spread out. So he didn't know, he was get busy to enjoy inside. So he used to ask questions from his charioteer, what's behind those walls, one day when he was young. And his charioteer was avoiding those questions because king had told him not to tell him what was outside the city and so on. This was the city. The story goes, there are many details, that he got crazy. He just said, I want to visit my city. And the news went to his father. He shuddered, his father. But he could refuse now because Buddha had been a young man now. His name was not Buddha that time, Gautama. Gautama was still young and he could refuse everything. So his father announced in the whole city, his kingdom,
that Buddha will go around the city visiting chariot, see that no old man stays on the road, no diseased person, no death, funeral pyre should go nearby, and everything should be happy, gay, and colorful festoons on the trees and music going on. Everybody should be in new clothes, dancing, singing, happy, and showing the world, you know, as you would see. But now they controlled everything what they could, and he was in chariot, everything happy, people greeting Gautam, and Gautam was happy too. But somehow, it was a big city. From somewhere, you know, unnoticed, unguarded, an old man kind of creeped in from somewhere into the files of the people looking at Gautam on the road. And Gautam asked a charity, Channa, I think it was his name, who is he? He had never seen an old man. He said, sire, he's an old man. The old man, why is old man? I've never heard and seen about him. Channa tried to divert his attention, but forget about the Lord and this swine and so on. So all the three things happened the same day. It happened to be somebody was dead, they ignored the rules, or you know how people relax and so on. That they happened to kind of bring him behind the files of the people, and he happened to see it. And he said, who's that? He's a dead person, sire. Person dies? He said, yes, he never knew the death is existent. They kept everything secret from him. He said, everybody will die. He said, yeah, I'll die too. He said, yes, sir, unfortunately, yes. So three things happened, diseased person, limping person, he saw. Some say he saw these three things in dream, and according to another account, that he saw these in dream. But whatever the truth be, I believe the first one. And when he came back to the palace, he was all sad, Boris, that one day I'll be old, one day I'll have disease, one day I'll die. Now everybody dies, sees sickness, they also see old and get old. We don't get affected in a dispassionate way, as if to inquire like a scientist. But Buddha, Gautam was a different stuff. Like a scientist, a great yogi would think about why. That if I'll be old and diseased and dead, then this is not what I have, and enjoying is the truth. It must be something else. Again, many details. When father heard, he got very sad. His mother was weeping. They knew that astrology might come true. They wanted to divert his attention again and try to make him marry. And the famous beauty, Yashoda, married him. He could have got anyone, heaven. And so, again, he got a son from there, Rahul. And in the meantime, again, he got forgot, but underneath, his thoughts would go. Death happens, pain is there, misery is there, old age will happen. This is, wouldn't make him enjoy the life anymore. And on one good night, what is your bad night? Unnoticed, he left the home, as we call it, announced. Then again, in his case too, he took the help of his faithful, loyal charioteer, Channa, who took him outside the kingdom, and whatever ornaments on his body he had, Gautam, and silken clothes, he gave to his charioteer as fees, and left in mendicant's dress till 7 years when he got enlightened afterwards. Now, you may call it oriental, whatever you call it, occidental, it doesn't happen, but in its own way it does happen, but differently. Well, I'm telling all these stories that there are various ways these prophets and great men work in their own way. We cannot question why they do this and do that. Each age and each time are different, how they work with anyone. Krishna worked quite differently. Rama worked quite differently. Not that in Buddha's Sangha, that is association or institute, he didn't have registered institute. His disciples also quarrel among themselves, no doubt. They were of all hues and colors in that. Some are very poor, from middle class, rich people. He had all kinds of disciples. Some came from some backgrounds of family, and so there were often quarrels among them. And it's said for the story,
So three times in his life when Buddha threatened to leave and go, not body itself but to the disciples, as if he got fed up. Now you might say, as a prophet, like great man, like you can be get fed up. I say, yeah, it's only three times. It wasn't daily. Yeah, so you have to see the greatness there. That was that kind of stuff. Only three times he got extremely fed up. It's quite a tolerance, you know. He could have been every week, I mean, or so. But you can see that three times, and they then would apologize and weep and repent and ask for forgiveness and sin, and they'll begin to behave again. Three times it happened. Toward the end, as they say, Buddha's arch, or the highest disciple was Ananda. There were others too. Sariputra, for example. And he often slept on the right side. He was born, they say, on the right side, as if. And he used to sleep on the right side. When he left his body, also was on the right side. All three were full moons. Was born on the full moon day, got enlightened on the full moon day. When he left the body, it was a full moon day. In what they call Mahaparinirvana, when he left body. When he got enlightened, that full moon is called Purnima. When he was born, also Purnima. In 82, about whatever he was, 85, I don't know. It seems that when he had declared that he was leaving the body, he was outside under the shade of the tree, lying down in the night, and thousands of disciples from various parts, sitting quiet, pin drop silence. As they say, he was raising his not only consciousness, but to get into the infinite, abstract, non-dualistic way. All of a sudden, he heard a little sob. He said, of course, thousands were weeping, they were sad, but quietly everything. And Buddha was leaving the body. 45 years he lived with them, walked, wandered, preached, changed the lives of millions, and brought peace and consolation, solace to so many souls, millions, millions, yeah. In lifetime, hardly anybody has done that. And he heard a sob. They say he was rising to his infinity, or absolute consciousness. But he, as he came down for the time being back again, asked somebody sitting, who is sobbing? He said, Ananda. He was surprised. He called Ananda near his, we wouldn't say bedside, he hardly had a bed, lying down on the tree. Is Ananda out of all? You are weeping. He said, Lord, you're going. He was his greatest disciple. He said, I didn't know, Ananda, you loved my body. You're weeping for my body. I'm leaving body. I'm not dying. That means you, all your life, loved my body only, that means. Now, don't copy literally Ananda or Buddha's saying. Those who are not risen that high, you know, just why we should weep for body, for example. It's a different lesson to Ananda. He was high soul. Then, of course, Ananda got quiet. He said, Ananda, you'll be the beacon light, torch bearer of this whole message. We're going to teach Buddha was a body or what? Then of course Ananda got quiet, and slowly then Buddha left body. That's called Mahaparinirvana. Some of you might have seen some photographs of the Ajanta caves in which he lying down 27 feet long on the right side, disciples all around him. There are photos about it. So three are so many things they played part with these three episodes all the time, birth, enlightenment, and death. He was born under the tree. His mother, Maya, gave birth under the tree in the palace, in the compound garden. He got enlightened under the tree, boy enlightened. And when he gave body up, he was lying down under the tree for all three full moon nights. Now there are great significance of these things. Of course, he was tall, handsome, graceful, gentle, kind, most compassionate ever. He was walking peace, solidified. Many who touch his helm will just relax.
It's not words. It was just so. I often wonder why that time Pharisees, or whatever you call them, ignored all that of Buddha and just called him moralist, as if he was a social reformer or something like that. Eventually, fortunately, they included him back into being incarnation, a prophet, ninth one, Buddha, tenth being Kalaki, whatever that be. You cannot think of Buddha without peace in the world. Whenever peace may come, will come, or whenever it has been thought about, Buddha's name has been inadvertently or advertently felt, along with compassion, kindness, and so on, where you don't find an even exception of criticizing Buddha having done sometimes otherwise. At least in some of the people who say, okay, he was so and so, such and such, at one point, but he did this way, whether it's Krishna even. But in Buddha's life, we don't find any exceptional cases, you know, where he did otherwise. For any blade of grass, as if he was ready to give up his life. There's no compromise in Buddha's case, his peace. So much so that years and decades later, when King Ashoka, who fought one war 30 years with his enemies and became a Buddhist later on, shunned war and declared war as a crime in his kingdom, King Ashoka, famous. In his constitution, he declared war, battle as a crime against people. And he stopped war right there. 30 years, of course, he fought war. He became Buddhist. Not only so, he then carried Buddha's message worldwide with great pillars and epitaphs and caves and carvings and books, manuscripts, of course, those days. And carried Buddha's message, or King Ashoka did this. So with peace and with not so much love word is used in Buddha's life, it was silent. Krishna's name, we see love is more associated. But so far peace is concerned, non-violence, compassion, Buddha's acme. It still remains a great force from that angle.

Ideas are something like if the mind is stuck to certain things, you then work out those teachers. But if mind is not stuck elsewhere, then details are done automatically. The cosmic working is such that the details are interlinked throughout the cosmos, like one wave touching the other shore, irrespective of the force you apply, that those details then do not occupy our minds. But if the things have been involved, minds are stuck, minds are involved, then certainly those details bother or they need our attention, sure. And since they need our attention, we do attend. Not because they should need attention. This is a way of talking, okay? We need not go into the details of working of the cosmos, our minds, or our life. But if you feel the tension, yes. Not because it will be justified to do so, but because that's where your mind is. Should we then ignore things which need attention? I, for one, would say no, surely not. If they need attention, you should not ignore. If you transcend those things, you don't have to attend. This is freedom from your involvements, freedom from your way of thinking, hitherto habituated. For transformation, therefore, we have to understand one thing at least and believe unless you have questions. For transformation, therefore, the mental stage at present, wherever one is, the involvements are, the commitments are, the obligations, the duty-bound sense, the responsibilities, sense of obligations, sense of caring, and so on. All these things are applied on a certain level, where they are due, but if you want to transform, you go to the other spheres. Then you are again sense of duty and your sense of responsibility, commitment, your sense of attention changes. So the seriousness of attention, the seriousness of caring for the details, which seems very human, very logical, and very social, and very, very human and practical, lose their efficacy when you transform yourself. Then your allegiance is to something else. There again, you may find your obligations, duty, but not in the very same sense. In this involvement, therefore, there are regions and regions for transformation. You have to understand that allegiance has to be just to one. Whichever goal, whichever principle, whichever God you choose, according to your vocabulary and choice, to that, that all the movements begin to flow into that direction, your whole life as dedication. Then the actions change, the work module changes, the involvements change, the working virtues change, and so on, but the life itself remains with more sublimity, with more some kind of satisfaction feeling, with more fulfillment. Normally speaking, when we care for the fulfillment and the satisfaction, we mean for me, for us. And the very factor for me and for us, when you feel satisfaction and fulfillment to achieve, is the very factor which doesn't give you that. That's itself a block. The real fulfillment, therefore, and the satisfaction is not so individual craving, but comes out of losing, comes out of abandonment, comes out of giving up to that, of which we are part and parcel, of which we are so drops or sparks or rays that we find fulfillment in the fire, into the sun, into the ocean. That's where the satisfaction lies, in totality rather than in partiality. This totality of being is what is transformation about or for. And if we
dedicate our minds and souls and energies, movements to that, then we are asking or we are seeking, therefore, the satisfaction and the fulfillment of the ocean, of the fire, of the source, of the sun. This is where those things are not for the self. Therefore, the transformation of the mind is necessary. Mind is an ingredient and a tool, an instrument which certainly is a drop from the ocean, but if it does, it remain itself as it is. It never gets satisfaction of the fullness. Its transformation, therefore, has a gradual ascending satisfaction and fulfillment. As you go from one level to another, from one stage to another of consciousness, you will see senses will change, meaning perceptibility of senses. That changes, the thinking process changes, feelings gush out differently, radiation from your personality begins to be more pleasing, more acceptable, more coherent, more integrated. You see, all these changes will happen in transformation. And it's not a thinking process. By thinking what you think sometimes differently could be another ditch. But it's a transformation which changes the molecules in your body, changes the whole mental makeup. And the way of feeling will be different. The way of looking at people will be different. The way of visiting the places will be different. You do not more get to the crave, since it is all God's, therefore I can choose what I like. No, that's wrong thinking. It's quite on the contrary, reverse. Because all God's, therefore whatever I choose to do and like to do is certainly is also God's choice and God's working. It's a deceiving, a self-delusion. On the contrary, it should be quite reverse. Since all God's, I should do and choose according to His will what He wants me to. You see, mind can play fool, but the consciousness doesn't. The soul does not play fools. It's the mind which does its tricky job. To avoid that, we say, okay, instead of analyzing these things into details, which may take its hours, years and decades, and even then we may not solve it, many things look paradoxical, that, okay, come on, have a certain change of outlook, a transformation, so that you could see different way, then you'll believe it. By words alone, probably, and thinking, we may not believe so much. Doubt will remain. The more you think, the more doubts creep in. If you change the transformation into something seeing differently, this is where I feel the awakened ones lead us. That, okay, you're not seeing that. Certain minimum faith and belief you have to be led into that. That from the different, not perspective, but from different level of consciousness, you will see quite differently. You will react to the attitudes of others quite differently. Forgiveness, like toleration, even will be details just to work out themselves. You won't feel even to be patient, to be tolerant. You'll just be that. Others will think you are quite tolerant, you are quite patient, you are quite giving. But you are not trying, and you are not practicing those virtues since your level of transformation has happened in such a way that what bothered you before and you were trying to tolerate, here doesn't bother you. There's nothing to be bothered about. There's nothing to be kind of objectionable about in the sense that you are not involved. Now here lies the another objectionable question. If I don't get involved in such and such thing, how am I to tackle that? If I'm not involved, others feel bad about it. They feel I'm out of it. Others feel I'm cold. And if I'm not involved, then I don't get that tangibility which mind seeks all the time. Now, these are kind of little tricky sentences, tricky way of thinking, which I think we could solve easily if we could change a little perspective. Actually, the more we get involved in any situation, the more we get so attached and touchy and possessive and demanding that lose all the clear and clean perspective, which we could easily look at the situation if we were not involved in a certain witnessing type, in a certain, I should say, detached manner. At the same time,
other person may not feel you are detached. That's the way it works. If other person feels you are not involved, you are detached, or you are, you know, cold, then you are not properly doing it. The way it should be, non-involvement, the other person even would not know, even would not see that you are as if not involved. It works in such a way that with that love, with that care, with that attention, without an involvement, this is where then you change yourself, you take to the next stage. Since you have cut down your moorings from the one stage, and you transform yourself, all molecules and all thoughts and all feelings and all relationships, things would not touch. Those who have done that, changing their whole brain structure as if, they have looked to the world quite differently. Not promises. I don't mean false promises. That, you know, you are everything to me, God, Lord, and divine and master and everything, and I'm just for you. And when it comes to doing, I do for myself. Now, that's quite different. You know, I just mean it. It's not putting stickers of hearts and stars on the letters and drawing many underlines that makes it more promising. Yeah, some draw the heart and put the arrow through it on the letter, and that's fine, I mean, as a diagram. Well, but this low arrow of love should pierce one's heart so much that really it melts, that the ego dissolves. Yes, that's true. That's what we want. So when I talk about non-involvement, don't please take it that halfway as if I've said nothing to do with them. No. You love still. You care. You pay attention to. But see that you are floating over these gross details. You'll see, if you practice that, those will take care of themselves, I assure you. You're not neglecting, ignoring those. If you have the right principles, if you're on the right track, somehow those details work out, not necessarily by others, maybe by you, but in such a fact, matter of fact, that you don't feel you have to do that at times. It's something like you're walking on the road, normally you pay details, attention to the road to be clean and all that. But that consciousness, I'm not talking about the highest consciousness, but the next transformation, you'll walk on the same road, there are a few dirty things, they'll just catch your eye, you'll just go and pick up that dried fig and put in a can. In such a matter of fact, as if you didn't do it. Others seeing you may feel your eye so much on details. You know, one few even dead leaves you're picking up, but he's not aware he's doing it. It'll happen so automatically without botheration, without feeling guilt about it. So when it comes to like that, that when people, the more I feel guilt, you know, it depresses me, I can't do my practices. Now that's one way of saying. Guilt feeling itself certainly is tamasic, no doubt. But giving up guilt feeling and nothing doing about the wrong things which exist is another avoidance. So with a guilt feeling, okay, don't get involved with the guilt feelings. True. But the thing for which we are guilty, we are feeling guilty, that thing you have to correct, no. So the involvement means that it's not that we go on weeping about that guilt or calling ourselves sinner all the time, but the sin which I might have done, that has to be corrected. When you will repent in that way or be conscious of that thing, you will see, when you correct yourself with that, the details involved there, 10 or 20, will correct themselves automatically. You need not go just for details in order to arrive at the removal of the major sin. This is floating into the transformation. That if you want to really jump to the next stage of human evolution, it's not only to practice truth and harmlessness and the brotherliness and peaceful living and so on, but at the same time remembering all the time the life has some other purpose than these pursuits, these details.
If you're trying to finish or trying to solve those details of your life, you'll see the life will still remain unsatisfying, enigmatic, ignorant. But work out this way the purpose of the life, our evolution, our next transformation. You'll see the life's details will work out automatically. You can do this and then see whether it works or not. And sometimes intellectually these things cannot be perceived, that they do work out. For example, love is a principle. You are dealing with love with people, or your spouse, or your counterparts, or your effigies. No, what do you call them? Progeny. My English is faulty, I'm sorry. Or something else like that. And you will see that slowly, those details which you were discussing about with them, you're debating with them, you're trying to win over, you're trying to convince, you're trying to make things happen with the help of your partners, progeny and ancestry and so on, you'll see once you flow into love with them, you'll see automatically those things will begin to shape up and happen, barring the exceptions, since human life is imperfect, barring exceptions. With the perfected ones, with the enlightened ones, that those even details worked out perfectly. Not that you ignore those details, not that you neglect. On the contrary, now you are solving them from the higher realm, higher consciousness of the transformed attitude, for which you fought again before, just to win them, just to have them the way you wanted, just to make things happen the way others should act, and where you feel 100%, 102% convinced that you're right, but things do not shape up according to your wish or will sometimes, or mostly, that will begin to happen mostly without your efforts. If you remain on the transformed level, it's not by debate and intellect that you win over things. On the contrary, even I would go to that extent, unless I'm wrong, that it's easier to allow the wrongdoers to do wrong than to intellectual and by speech fight and to make it happen right. You had to practice this in order to understand this. But if you are already on the transformed stage, a wrongdoer may not look to you as a wrongdoer. Or if he does it still, you will see it doesn't attack you. The sense, it doesn't attack you, it doesn't affect you. But you still, by your disposition, by your radiation of your love, you can make easily wrongdoer ashamed without calling him by name. Even then, some percentage may remain crude. In the other, if you feel that way, that'll be easily tolerable. Where we don't practice toleration. If somebody tells me so-and-so they are making a mess, they are not supposed to. I say, well, tell him, don't do that. He won't listen there. That's his problem. That's cold-heartedness. So when that person meets me, asks, how are you? We love him. You know, smile is there. He says, I'm sorry I did that. To my assistant, he said, nothing doing. It happens many times. They say, I'm sorry, Swamiji. Many times. Sometimes it doesn't happen. I say, that few spices have to remain. Doesn't matter. Because certain amount of imperfection in human nature remains, so I cannot claim perfectly to have all sorries for all wrongdoers. And it takes courage for wrongdoer to do wrong in the face of right. Really, take much stubbornness, much has to be bred, has to be real crude and rude to do that. That percentage, I think, one can easily tolerate. If you are on the transformed level, not in the same level as the other one is, you have to grow higher. You have to achieve that transformation so that others feel you are something different now. And they mostly won't trouble you. Few who do
are exceptions. And those wrongdoers will look to you, okay, come on, it's your freedom to do wrong, it's your freedom to do crime, it's your freedom to do evil, you're using your free choice that way, that's your choice. God has given you respect, not accepted. This will be the attitude, who am I to overrule anybody's wrong or evil either? I have enough guilt of my own. This brings you nearer to the door of God. This brings you nearer to peace, nearer to the higher consciousness. And life then becomes sublime. Some people say in our office, some think I'm weird. I say, yes, if you are really weird, that's right. But they're feeling. Because some of them are weird who say this. But some are not. And then I say, well, just allow them freedom to see the way that they want to see. You carry on till you succeed. People will test you, whether by their own will or not. But when you succeed, they'll understand. And the process, they will have their doubts. They'll have their weirdness about you. Some weirdness is genuine. I mean, but this test, when it comes to us, to the seeker, to the disciple, to the one who wants to transform, should be taken humbly as a way of growth. Certainly, then you are different than others. That's what they're saying. It's a fact. And accept it. If they are calling you by name what you are, that you are not like them, they are different, therefore something else. That's the way you have asked for, you are invited. Or live like them. Or live like them, and if that's what satisfies you. If it doesn't, allow them to call you by whatever name they choose to. See the beauty of it. One great poet, I don't know his name now, has said, the beauty is well understood, well seen, and well accepted to the point before you begin to define it. After you define, the beauty is gone. I can only, as a side touch, can say what beauty is, not directly definition. If somebody comes and tells me, Swami, you have a beard, well, certainly that's a fact. Why should I mind it? Except the attitude or mode he might have said in, okay? But that's he, no. That's he, what is he bring it out? The, in transformed level, you see the beauty of the person saying something what he sees. You take it quite differently. You're not affected. At the most, you can humorously say, that's your problem. Yeah, but Swamiji, it's more than that. You are putting very mildly and leniently, my situation is burning. Come and stay two nights with us and see. I said, well, I have seen long ago, therefore I gave it up. You're not giving it up, that's the problem. Do you want me to give up? I'll give it up today. I said, on your own 100% responsibility, don't put on my head. Is your situation burning? You give it up on your own responsibility. Don't put on my head about it. I'll think about it. There are two offshoots of this thinking. One, that because of your transformation, things will change around you. They'll respect it. Most of the people will respect it. Exception few. Or, and even, it won't affect you in the sense, you'll see it quite from different perspective.
And you might see a beauty in it. Because beauty lies in unity among diversity. Let me say it again. Because of variety, because of the multiplicity, because of the different manifestations, normally it is said that's because of that variety, therefore is beauty. It's not monotonous, same thing over and over again. But actually when you see the beauty in any situation, relationship, a thing to be used or a place, it's not because of diversity itself, actually. But when you have a sense of unity in that diversity, then you see the beauty right away. So long your mind is diversified, distracted, and so on, you won't see the beauty. It's only all of a sudden, in a particular relationship and a situation, or your spouse, your friend, or your somebody, all of a sudden you see that person in a certain whole different perspective, with all the differences in that person. And that unified outlook, when you all of a sudden see, that person will look beautiful to you. But when you are analyzing the details and the diversified variety, you cannot love that person. You'll see the pros and cons and judgments. Therefore, the beauty actually is in the unity among diversity, not among diversity alone. For example, you are looking at a leaf, a flower, a bush, or a garden panorama. The time your expression, exclamation comes out, how beautiful it is. Every time you don't feel that though. Every time you see the leaves in the forest or the flower or whatever, you don't feel that excited outlook of beauty. Sometimes when you feel that, how beautiful, all of a sudden, you might have seen that flower before 20 times. You might have not exclaimed as beautiful. But the time you do that, if you kind of can catch yourself for a second, you'll see at that time you're seeing that bush or flower or garden panorama in such a unified way, outlook, it looks beautiful to you all of a sudden. And it's not so much the contrast of others, but it's a unified your consciousness, which makes it so. Normally we see though different, you see different people, so you feel beautiful, different designs, you feel variety and comparison. But it's a unified, a painting for example. In painting, there are many figures or many, many kind of details and colors. And all of a sudden, if you are seeing one portion, you may not see it beautiful. All of a sudden, the whole painting sometimes imprints on your mind as a totality of the whole idea behind that painting is how beautiful it is. Beauty is always in that unity. This happens the same way when you come to the universal and cosmic consciousness. And you see a world itself, a part of it, in the galaxies, in human beings, in the species, all of a sudden in that cosmic consciousness, you see the beauty of this world too and everywhere. Same way, in the office when you go, or wherever, when you meet with the people who have kind of queer notion about you, supposing, if you are looking that particular point through microscope as if you won't see the beauty in that person, all of a sudden you see that person, because normally when a person criticizes me, I'm seeing only that criticizing part of the person and I react unfavorably. I think he's weird. And he thinks I'm weird, you know. It kind of goes both ways somehow. And that's good. And so, but all of a sudden when you're seeing homogeneously that person along with that analytical part weirdness into him or her, all of a sudden you see that person as a whole, as a totality of various aspects, and you see he's beautiful, even though he's calling me weird. I might say, then you're beautiful. Now, he still may feel I'm more weird than he thought. But how can a person react this way? He has never heard and seen about it. But he's talking about one region, a level, I'm talking about a different level. How come you could still call me beautiful? And when I'm saying you're weird, well, that's the very reason. You're seeing one thing, I'm seeing quite another thing. This, though probably is not an appropriate word to use, but just to explain, this intuitive looking at,
this homogeneous looking at comes out not by practice, but by raising your level. And comes transformation. Coming to back to the individual, it will also solve these other blocks and hang-ups called like tamas, lethargy, not being regular in practices. The will to do is lacking. Or trying to grow doesn't. The incapacities, the helplessnesses, the weaknesses. All these things then take care of themselves, you try it. You lose the this lack of anything. It will become your normal vigilance nature. That you will be vigilant not because you practice vigilance, but because you raise your level. That you will never be lazy. You will never be irregular. You won't be something, if you're not regimented, it doesn't matter, but you won't be indisciplined either. It's not that words just slip out of your tongue in spite of you not wishing it said. It just won't. Before they come out of the palate or the tongue, you'll catch them automatically. That within the split second, you'll have a complete picture in you of what you're going to do without waiting to think about it. Try this transformation, which will be opening up more and more. There are quite many sessions. We'll come to slowly in one of the sessions, the steps for transformation. But in the meantime, I'm trying to make you see two different levels. And if you're attracted to that, then only we'll think of steps. This whole capacity, potential is within everyone. That's the beauty of it. Where you don't get tired, you don't get fatigued, where you don't get bored, mechanical, monotonous about anything, where you don't brood. Brooding is another form of involvement. Where you at the most you contemplate. And contemplation is not involvement. On the contrary, you select out few things worth contemplating about. So you're out of involvements. What matters? That only should be contemplated. Many experiences I've seen and few others I've seen, with that attitude, you come and sit at the table and the desk. There are papers around you. Take one by one paper. See which are to be attended now, the others pending. With that relaxed attitude of being on the higher level, you attend to those. You'll read quite differently the letter your secretary is reading. The secretary may bring, this letter came as a big problem, what should I do, sir? And when you read somebody, no, that just for her, she can come at 5 p.m. It's easy, and she was all excited about that she's giving a great news to her boss. And boss should be serious about it. Boss doesn't. He knows differently. Same situation. You get to the psychiatrist and the psychologist. Sir, my wife is or husband or somebody said like this. I've been trying this. I don't know psychiatrist and psychologist. I've never been to one. But I'm just imagining. I'm just imagining he might say, "Come on, sit down, relax." I don't know what they say. I've never no experience yet. Maybe things may be easy. Things may be very not. Not that you don't pay attention and care for others, that's not. But probably those two words, which I know Americans really cherish a lot, and I do probably, but probably on a different level. We should pay attention, we should care for others, but in what sense? Should we care for others as they want, and pay attention to them as they want to be? Or should we attend to them and care for them what really is okay and good for them?
is that caring or the other one is caring, where the results would be ominously reversed.

still you care for them. You may not give them that thing they want. You see, there's a difference here. You attend to them and see what they want, or what they really are up to. But see if that's worthwhile. You're not neglecting them, you're not rejecting them, you're saying just okay. And that's the way if you want, you have it. But, I have no tucks with it. Now they may feel, you don't care for me, therefore you don't attend, you know. That's not true. That's an allegation born out of selfishness. If you don't give somebody something which he wants or she wants, that means you don't care for him. I don't agree with that. But this all analysis, it's not so much by practice and efforts that you achieve, but when you raise consciousness to the degree of that total transformation. Sometimes it's done by miracles. Miracles meaning some power outside you, by the masters, by the angels, by somebody. It's sometimes done, like Krishna did with Arjuna. He had to show him some kind of thing, what he called miracle, in order to just, you know, now make him accept it. That where only intellect would not convince, miracles sometimes do. So see, when you attribute to the goal, to the God you have chosen, to the truth and reality which we have find yet, then whole caring attention is via that A point, not B to C. In this, you really lay your burdens over his head, actually. That you don't have to think too much about it. Details will take care of it. Just put your head on, not on his head, but on his feet. You'll see details will work out. One thing I'm sure, of course I'm sure of many things, but one thing I'm really sure of, that he won't deprive you. He'll fulfill. Prophets do not come to destroy. They come to fulfill. If they do destroy certain things, probably that's a process into the way to make. So certain things have to be rechanged and transformed in order to give you really what you would feel fulfilled and satisfied. It's a slow process. The genuine spirituality, yes, does need and demand certain hardcore virtues to imbibe. See that you care for others, pay attention. But first and foremost, your allegiance to your Lord. Inside you grow, transform. As a scientist, where your outlook changes. How we'll come to that slowly? Explore, not as I tell you, but within you. Just if one faith would inculcate that whole source of spirit, the light is within you. Just that one thing. If you stay on, transformation will take place. This is the highest mode of not going into details. Just stay on one thing only. Other details and stages of transformations will take place automatically, but if not, then think of the next level. Next level where your perspective will be totally enlightened, that you'll have no problems, that you'll have no miseries, that you'll have no losses. Even to use a mundane language, the present, therefore, way of thinking has to change. First step is relax. I don't know how you do it.

0: how you advise, counsel to others?
1: Basically work towards relaxation and resolution of whatever that they want to deal with.
0: Mm-hmm. And then?
1: Well, then they go home.
0: Give you money, huh?
1: Sometimes.
0: Yeah. No, that's true. The first step, of course, is same on the spiritual path, that commonly our blurred view, distracted mind doesn't see the solution, even if it is there. Therefore, the relaxation solves a lot of problems. Because perspective is clearer, you get clean view, so you might see the solution. In your eye problems also, don't you tell them, have more rest, relax your eyes and something? A lot of the wrong vision is corrected alone by relaxing and have a good sleep or good rest. But the mind also the same way. A lot of the problems are over just by relaxing. Any excitement and tension has to be avoided. In order to, now second of course you have said resolution, that is not incorrect, but different paths have different usage of words. The first step is not trying to solve it. If a first step is not trying to attend to it, rather relax. Have a glass of water, sit down. Shall I start air conditioner? Along with relaxation, not as a second step, but the correlated point is, along with relaxation, try to lose a sense of time. Because you cannot relax if you are conscious of time.

making it abiding. We are making it exist. If you're resolving something the mind said, the mind thinks, you have to witness it first. See what it wants. We do use word resolution or determination, but in this particular context it doesn't work. Since transformation is from one level to another, the things of this level necessarily are not the same on the second. What will you resolve, therefore? Accept the resolution for the next stage. But that stage is not known to you. You cannot resolve that. So after relaxation and witnessing, the portion of mind which is popping up, wait patiently. Not to solve that portion of mind which is popping up, but allowing it to subside. Allowing it to further relax, deeper relaxation. That's all. Before we go into some steps further, I may mention one point here. Because those who have realized, those who have seen the ultimate perfect relaxation, they have seen whatever tensions, minor and major occupying thoughts of the mind were all unnecessary. Having realized this, as you go in deeper and deeper relaxation, you'll see that everything falls off like pack of cards slowly. The importance held to you in the first stage of relaxation will lose it in the next stage of deeper relaxation. So the deepest, therefore relaxation, the few such botherations which remain, as you may call tensions, as slowly you resolve in this sense, and not resolve in the sense of solutions, but waiting patiently to drop into deeper and deeper relaxation without thinking to solve the question by themselves. This will be the deepest relaxation, if you're so fortunate. Then at that deepest portion of relaxation, for the time being in course I call perfect relaxation, from there, nothing attracts you back. Nothing attracts you as important. Nothing attracts you as being involved into. Nothing which you would call tension. Tension is the right word. At that point, it's not then what should I do after that. It question won't come there. It comes before that, now. At that point, question doesn't come, what shall I do after this? At that point, like a twilight, like a dawn, your eyes, inside eyes, will begin to open up to the next stage. And you would see there was nothing to solve. Everything was as you created it. Everything was what you had to pay price for. Everything was what you asked for or deserved. Everything that you wanted to have that had its own reactions. But everything you thought was okay, far and nice for you, you gave it valuation. The whole valuation changed. Then you see that whole, in the perfect, relaxed attitude, will lose its clutch or importance for you. And from that, you like eyes opening to the dawn, to the twilight, you will see some other glimpse. Many times it happens with some, that having that glimpse also, they come back into this level because till they are ripe into that, matured into that, and they'll wish that happens again. This promise of some golden glimpses does not repeat so often, not because of its own crude nature, but because we get again involved into things that we lose that kind of promise. In this, I'm not talking about the highest enlightenment in this, that after the perfect, deepest relaxation, you will witness yourself backward and will not see any importance to it. Things you could not forgive, you would easily forgive or not even be touched by it. The people who might have hurt you,
You will have no malice left for them. The things you would hate to do, you not see that hatred anymore. Things you didn't get, which you thought, unless I get them by karma, that would fulfill my life, but you didn't, so that remains unpaid or unexhausted and unresolved, will not be any more living with you as desires to be finished. This is what they call burning the seed of the karma at their deepest relaxation. Where even if you didn't get that what was perhaps one of your foremost desires, which you thought you had to get exhausted by certain implementations, it wouldn't remain as a seed even. Then, by losing all this, then what? We become hollow or what? Unfulfilled, dissatisfied? No. The next, then you get thrust into the next transformation. The things are really, really, again, more colorful, more abundant, and more satisfying, and no losses, in a sense, and no missing things. This is where the transformation, then your whole outlook changes to life when you come out. Things don't bother you the way they did. So this is where normal relaxation when happens to a point in everyone. We think now that's it, we got rested. Or sometimes sleep comes in. But then it has to be carried deeper. Any excitement, any tension has to be resolved, meaning relaxed. Not necessarily giving answer to those things. This is where I differ with the definitions of caring for and attention. That I am burning with rage and you are smiling cheerfully with relaxed attitude, you don't care for me, you don't care for me, you don't love me. I see differently, simply. I slowly have more relaxation with that person. His rage will subside too. Yes, sometimes you bang the pillows and walls in order to get your rage out. That's nothing bad. I don't believe in this primal therapy in my home, but in your homes you can do that. See, the waves, the rage, the excitement, the passionate actions, you know, go on thrusting and go on banging against the relaxed attitude, against the peace, against the loving attitude. But if you keep on that, the force of the other excitements will go on losing their what? Degree of power. Behind all this, again, when you are that on the next stage, you'll see the beauty of this. It's not so much the person analytical, you see, or the situation, but the overall view will show its unified beauty to you. That how the waves strike against the rocks, and you'll see the beauty there. How the crude nature is attacking the sophistication, and you'll know the value of that. And you see the beauty of that rugged working counteractions with two things in the nature. So then also you'll see the filth against the clean, having its real inner desire to be that, therefore is attacking. It's the beauty you'll see. So why this is attacking that? Why the disturbance is attacking the peace? Why the dark forces are attacking the forces of light? Or why the impure things are trying to attack the purity? Why the holy man, Mr. Jesus Christ, should be wild, reviled, and so on? You'll see those things are really wanting to be like him. They're attacking in that kind of to be like that, but they have chosen a crude form, no doubt. Except instead of being humble, devoted, faithful, and clean, and nice, and you know, to be like that, some choose to be attacking, but their inner wish is to be like that.
I'm jealous of you because you are great. Because that person wants to be great, you know. But he has chosen a crude form. Some flow smoothly and merge into, which is a sattvic way, beautiful way. But also there are some unsmooth, crude, rugged way of flowing into, tacking into. But their wish is also inside to be like that. You'll see beauty in both. One is Mother Saraswati, other is Mother Kali. Your outlook will change. That's the way they've chosen. They're just crude, that's all. But crude doesn't mean not part of God. Crude doesn't mean that they have no spirit within them. Crude doesn't mean they have no light within them. They have the same things. They've chosen this beautiful way. Attacking you, testing you, how great thou art. If you get disturbed, thou aren't great either. So that's the beauty. And you will see, therefore, you won't hate anyone. So you won't be jealous of anyone. Therefore, your transformation will show you that there's nothing to revile. Leave them alone. If they don't leave you alone, be away. There are two things. You leave them alone. If they don't, be away. Away meaning just a more distance. Aspire for more deep relaxation. You'll find wealth in you. Because so long you get involved, you are not looking within. Then you are occupied outside. More you are involved, the more you don't look within. And the more you don't look within, you don't find the wealth in you. And the more you miss your wealth, outside efforts will ever be unfruitful. To allow you to go within, to find out your wealth, you have to make yourself undisturbed from outside or from others. If you never try to solve the problem with tension, the argument with argument, never try to solve the problem as if this has to be this way. It could be different ways. Allow it to happen. To relax, problem may not be a problem. If someone is enemy to you, don't become enemy to him. If he doesn't accept your friendship, be away. That's the outlook you will gather, not to disturb the cosmos. God is there to judge. He has been running this show since millions of years. Even scientists say that he's an intelligent being. Have faith in him, he's doing it, he will do it. If you want to be in peace, if you want to get higher, if you want the next evolution of human nature, don't return dirt with dirt. Don't return disturbance with disturbance. Suffer if you must. That's better than reacting in a dirty manner. If they don't leave you alone, be away. If they follow you, still run. And if they run faster than you, have a tactful manner like Buddha did. You know, he renounced the home in the night time when his wife and child were sleeping. You know, some say Buddha was weakling. Why didn't he leave in daylight and could I still be detached and let the wife cry or son cry or whatever? Well, I don't think he was weak, because if he were, he wouldn't renounce anyway. Renunciation and weakness do not go together. He did tactfully. Not create the disturbance. I'm not telling you to leave like that. I'm just saying the way peaceful things can happen. Meaning, supposing
somebody running after you when you're running, and suppose you feel he overtake, or she will overtake you, hide somewhere. That person will run away from you. Then you come out and go different way. That's not cowardship. It's just tactful. Not clever. If you are intent upon reaching the goal, you have to take these methods. Relax. Then deeper relax. Things bother. Don't get excited. Wait patiently. Allow time to happen. If suffer in the meanwhile, you must suffer. That's better. It will purify you. It purifies us. The dross in the mind we have. Like a fire, it burns. Things in my mind, since I wasn't able to do those things myself, for whatever reasons, the suffering does purify, like a fire. Don't therefore react in the sense. Accept suffering better than to react. This is the way to reach the goal, but if you want to live like worldly, mundane life, therefore, there, of course, you fight for justice, you react. That's quite a different view. And after this, when slowly you have let gone several things, and your mind has been now seasoned to not being affected by such things, world will look more friendly to you. You will see that you created your own tensions by your own nature. You will get more seasoned mind. And from that outlook, you will see that many things you will change in your life such a way that the tensions you were creating before, consciously or unconsciously, you won't create anymore. You will see that's the way you did. That was your mistake. That was your wrong. Not the other person's as you saw before. Because others have their habits, others have their desires, others have their outlooks, others have their wishful thinkings, others have things to achieve, and they are working to that end. That was disturbing you. Who are you? This will be the outlook. Who are you to judge what others want or not? It affected you because you are correlating and getting involved into those things, which was none of your business. This is the slowly leads to the cosmic consciousness, where you will not see any wrong, any imperfection. That's quite high. We'll come slowly to that. But at least to transcend this crude human nature, this uncultured human nature, I would say, the raw material. This raw nature we have to transcend a little bit. Where the animalism and the stone type of nature changes. This transformation, therefore, is a process within than without. But the very fact, therefore, in order to go within, we have to have peace around us. The disturbing ideas, therefore, the disturbing relationships, the disturbing situations, therefore, you have to learn how to let go in order to go within. And not pay much importance and valuation to those things. It's their job. Otherwise, what power man has if you can't even have control of peace around you the way you want? What power man has otherwise? If anything can disturb us, anything can put tension, unhappiness to us, anything can make us losing something or feeling miserable about it, what power then man has or human being has? It's just worthless. But it's not by reacting, not by trying to solve it, trying to determine it, to do it in your own way, that things are solved. It's just residing back within you. The relaxation of the mind.
Once you start relaxing your mind, your nervous system, your body muscles begin to relax too. Your high strung strings inside begin to come to tuning. Prana, for example, or the nervous system begins to come to its residing position, where it should belong, not get high tension into achieving something. And from that relaxed attitude, you will see better. It's a process within us. We don't get solutions to the problems, or we don't solve the difficult situations sometimes, only because we are not relaxed, actually. We don't see the clear vision about it. In eyes, you teach that, don't you? The power of it. Yeah. You have seen the eyes of children, babies, not grown-up children so much, but at least the babies. And they're lying down in cradles and they open the eyes. Oh my God, shiny things that come out. And when they grow slowly, it comes even wearing the glasses, man. They go on losing the luster of their eyes. Once they, you see, they sleep 22 hours to start with. Because they sleep 10 months inside that drum. Yeah. Then they come out, they sleep 22 hours. Just relaxed, you know. Every time they open the eyes, as you try to fondle them or try to get contact with them, they open the eyes and they don't care for you, they go to sleep back. They really don't want to come out. And slowly as you go on, kind of making them restless all around and thumping them, handling them, patting them, tacking them on the shoulder, back, stomach, playing with them on the bed around and this. Then, my God, he just loses that heaven of relaxation. The baby gets then child, and then boy, girl, then adult. And the adulthood is perfect synonymous of ignorance. Yeah, it's based upon pride and arrogance of being adult. Therefore he said, no, be like children. I'm not saying this. Mr. Christ said it. He knew the innocence, the relaxation of a child. He knew what joy is in purity. He knew what beauty is. Not the way you want to grab beauty. Every time you get a beauty, we're going to spoil it. Make it a landscape or a forest or a mountain or a person. Any beautiful thing a human being gets, you spoil it. The exceptions of all. They would like to covet it. A beautiful landscape, they would like to build one house, then 10, then gone miss making whole beauty for which they were attracted, they lose it by exploiting tendencies. Any beautiful person, if it happens to a real beautiful person, you want to covet, you want to spoil, you want to exploit, you want to rule over it, and you want to possess it, and you get lost. I see the more beautiful child it is, the more people go on hugging and embracing and thumping and kind of patting and kind of feeding and all the time putting bottles all the time. He wants to just relax and sleep. Allow him, just leave him alone. He'll grow. She'll grow in a better citizen. Nature is taking care of it. Man is also, of course, a natural being, no doubt about this. But because a man, at this crude moment, has a crude nature of kind of not culture, therefore he misuses it, that's all. It's not the man is out of nature, man and woman, of course. They're part of nature, we are part of nature, but then because of this half-baked intelligence, you know, it's kind of we exploit it, that's all. We get greedy, we get selfish, we get possessive, we want to have it because it's covetable. And thereby, we lose our relaxation and just as that person lose their relaxation. How long the child can relax in spite of 5 aunties fondling the whole day?
When he wants to play, when he comes out of joy, that's fine. It's the same thing with nature, our mind. Don't disturb it. It's your mind. It's your child. Allow it to relax. Baby born. New baby born. Every time you relax deeply and deeply, you come out, you will see your ears and eyes work with better vision and hearing capacity. You'll see this. Whole mechanism is within you. Your skin will be more sensitive. Your insensitive parts and your skin are wherever, you'll find life coming back to them. It's a healing process. The things you are seeking outside, your peace, your love, your satisfaction, begin to emerge from within you. Its whole potential is within us. If we just say, relax, relax, it'll be all right, it'll be all right. It reminds me of a little not so appropriate example. Sometimes I repeat that, so really so nice. I was in a certain town, which was one of these three would be either Boulder, Grand Rapids, or Tucson. Okay. And I was sitting in the movie house with one, two disciples, not one, two, I think. And in the front chair line, there was one little fatty, not too much, woman, and with certain family. This was a family movie, I don't know which one was that. Anyway, so there were one or two teenage girls with her, and the grandmother or mother, both of them. There were four or five members together. House wasn't full, but half full. Something somewhere, the hero or heroine was in trouble. And, you know, and it was such a situation where everybody will feel for him or her. You know, this good guy, heroine, get trouble or may die or something. You know how they make the movies. So, and it was scary that such a good guy or good girl could suffer this way. So those teenage girl one, maybe hardly 10 or 11, 12 years about, and a children would, I would, of course, and got really fearful, you know. That identification comes with the hero or heroine on the screen. And I could see that because they were drawing my attention. They were a little bit restless, including the granny. You know, she was going on eating popcorn all the time. She was relaxed about it, though. And we are all tensed, you know, what is going to happen if this horse does that way. In the meantime, that teenage girl, she said to her mama or grandma or something, she said, in a weeping, really tone, real weeping tone, as if real. And she was seeing a real movie. I think children do identify that way. That, I don't like this. What's going to happen to her? Mommy, this is too bad. And I heard her saying that, granny or mommy, she said, relax. Everything will be all right. All right. Then I got sure that hero and heroines never die. And she was saying, relax, you'll be all right. Don't worry, it'll be all right, it'll be all right. And it got all right, of course. And to that child, to that granddaughter, that girl, it was a very serious matter. She was in real, real pain. I could see that. And the disciples sitting with me, they also laughed, I also laughed. I wasn't so serious as the teenage was, the party I was, you know, because I want the good to triumph for evil. So, naturally, if the director sometimes directs differently, the hero dies, then who is going to be good? You know, I want to see to my business. So, good has to win and survive, and not being killed by the evil, why should it? So, and partly the directors do right, but sometimes they make, trying to be honest to people, not to be artificial in the same story, they sometimes make the hero a hero and die too, what they call tragic. Yeah, well, sometimes happens anyway. So it's the same thing with our mind. Same thing. It will be all right. It's not serious. Just relax. Good is going to win over evil. If you are good, you are going to win. If you are not, why to worry about it anyway? It should die.
stages. Therefore, many holy people, I do not mean to preach to everyone, they go and just be alone, relax, and solve their mind. I don't mean you do that same and go away to Himalayas or Ganges or anywhere, but wherever you may be, just relax, go within. You'll solve your problems. At the most, if you lose something you wanted, at that point of transformation, you won't miss it. You'll get some higher beings again. You'll get a better choice. Or you'll so come out of your experiences to choose better things and higher life. Loss is just correlevant to the stage you are on, not beyond it. People have fought and killed for money, some people, and kings have renounced and gone, given away. To them doesn't attract. Outlook is different. I'm not teaching everybody to do everything I'm saying, just showing the comparison. People have taken away coat and they have given cloak also. People have killed somebody on $10, I've seen. The evil or the crime, therefore, is a disturbed mind which does. Any bad, wrong, evil, crude things a mind does when it's disturbed, restless, when it's not in control. When you're relaxed, you won't do evil, wrong, or crime at all. When your agitation, excitement comes, a passionate outlook of things, whether selfishness, whether greed, these are all excitements and tensions. You get weird. When you're relaxed, you'll see actually what belongs to you. When you're excited, when you're disturbed, you begin to covet and possess, trying to possess what doesn't even belong to you. In your own relaxed attitude, you'll see that you'll stay with what belongs to you, that's all. You won't supersede, you won't interfere with the jurisdiction of someone else. You won't make your rights superseding somebody else's rights if you're relaxed. You'll know what your role is. When you're relaxed, you will know what you're supposed to do, but you're relaxed. In your disturbed mind, tense mind, you may try to possess anything you think you're supposed to have. It may be quite a wrong decision. When you relax, you will know what belongs to you. That's your right. You'll stay with it. So not try to encroach upon the jurisdiction of somebody else.

No, don't mind my jokes. I avoid being serious, because if I get serious, boy, you're in trouble. Then you have to give up ego tonight, including everybody else. Okay, it's a good question. As you rightly said, actually, that between you and your enjoyment of music, ego stands in between and obstructs it, and that's true. And that's true for everything. That is, to kind of jump to the conclusion as if, but unless you are one with that, whatever that be, there's no pure joy. Whether it's music, or it's your work, or your meditation, your yoga, you're reading a book, enjoying the scenery, enjoying the friendship, looking at the sky, name it. Or any secular material duties, sewing, embroidery, cooking, traveling. The only basic barrier is ego, in a sense, because though ego wants that enjoyment, ego wants to have that fun or whatever, that peace and so on, but seldom ego thinks itself being the resistance at the same time. Why? It's kind of two sides of the same coin. There's nothing wrong if ego wants to enjoy, have a peace or whatever. But since it misses the point that ego is a resistance to that second side of the coin, that we do not enjoy fully anything, or love or peace, freedom, it's only because me stands in between all the time. Apply to material duties, the same thing. I want to cook a nice dish for someone, for myself. And I'm trying to make it very good, ingredients and everything. But the very ego which wants it, that wanting is not wrong itself, but is also creating a distance at the same time, the object and subject relationship. Me and my accomplishment, me and my enjoyment, me and my goal, me and my ultimate, or me and my any particular object. That this is subject, that is object. The subject wants the object for something. That something is predication. The relationship in between the subject and object, grammatically speaking. The relationship between the subject and object is predication. These three then form this our dualistic three-dimensional world or life. Now the wanting of the goal or wanting of that particular sense of enjoyment, particular satisfaction in anything, whether it's eating or whatever, so long this duality remains, we will never get to the perfect realization of that. Because the perfect realization is synonymous of absolutism. Since in absolutism these three or two do not remain, dualism does not exist. Therefore the satisfaction is full, perfection is full. But unfortunately, due to ignorance of the ego, ego thinks I want it, so it wants to maintain itself in order to have it. That's the whole slip between the cup and the lip. You see? And this fallacy, if you call it fallacy, we call it ignorance, of course, pure ignorance, that had ego known, not only known, but let's say believed very implicitly, very inherently, if the ego knew or believed that the very thing it wants, it has to keep aside or dissolve itself and get one into the object, it will get it. Not only get it, it's beyond that, so far language goes, it will become that. So long we are thinking and striving in terms of getting, obtaining, receiving, we are missing the point.
is a becoming process. In being, therefore, that's absolutism, that's oneness, that is satisfaction, pure perfection. Not only you want that thing or have it, which will be transitory anyway, because being dualistic, it will be not eternal and infinite or permanent. Naturally, the subject and object duality is a myth, the ignorance, if we can remove that only. What else you want will in totality come in everything. Not only one thing, not of enjoyment of eating alone or friendship or whatever you call it, any other material gains. But you are becoming something which is inherently having all those things you are wanting. Not only the ones you want, but the ones you have not thought of wanting even. Altogether, you inherently get that right away. Therefore, ego, when we talk about so much, which is right, is a right language. That is, ego obstruction, resisting the very thing it wants, is a hide-and-seek play it creates for itself and others. They're missing the point all the time. So it's not simply elimination of ego or dissolving of ego or merging or let go of ego, but the very right thinking. That okay, up to a point ego wants something, and that's a dualistic pattern of thinking that it can use as an instrumentation. But there's a limit to that. Up to a point of want, up to a point of duality, up to the point of ego capable of achieving, it can go to that point, but beyond that it cannot. And since you still want that object permanently for any purpose, ultimate, that the duality, this distance created between subject and object and therefore timing, has to be dissolved. How to do it? Of course, methods are always there, but prime, I think the first need is always, before you embark on any path, the first always is your true will, sincere willing. If that comes, that I want it, no doubt, but I want to be that. Now, you don't want to be apple when you want to enjoy the apple. Let's assume that example. Now, if you want to eat apple because it's so nice, delicious, and it has so many other good things in it, and it gives you enjoyment of the palate. Now, how can you be then what you want to be, meaning you can't be, or you don't want to be apple? Naturally not. But the point is not that. Apple is symbolic of the deliciousness, the sweetness, the relishment, the enjoyment behind it. In other words, you want to be joy. You see, you want to enjoy, but because you want to be joy, not to be apple. Don't take symbolically the outer shell. You want to hug someone. Sorry for my examples, though it's not very rare in America. But okay, the expression is you like that person or you want to hug, that's your own sense of enjoyment, okay. But behind that is not a person actually. Is that enjoyment behind that gratification, the satisfaction, the love, or whatever you call it, the joy behind it, what actually you are hankering after. But you are symbolically imposing upon an object and making a mess of it. Not that you should not hug, the case is not that. Point is that you are then hugging a shell for the object you want, actually. It's quite a reverse policy. If you're hugging someone for the joy of it, you are hugging the joy. And therefore the outer shell becomes symbolic or the transitory phenomenon only, the dualistic pattern. If we can, our mind, our ego can divide that much, there's nothing wrong in smelling a flower. But you don't want to be flower, it perishes. Whatever good things it has. But not that you should not smell a flower, but when you're smelling a flower, for what? Not for flower's sake, but the smell behind, the perfume behind it. Why the perfume? It gives you a sense of some kind of recreation, refreshment or sweetness or, again, a sense of enjoyment through the nose. In other words, you are again smelling a flower for the joy behind it or whatever that kind of conveys. Now,
there are two philosophies. One, therefore, why should we care of a person? Why should we care for a flower? Or why should we care for a particular food? Those are ascetics. They renounce the object, shell of the thing, and just hanker after the purpose, the ultimate behind it. The other ascetic ones, renunciates, are those who want to get that within. That's what the word is. That they want to go within rather than going into everything, everybody, every place. You know what I'm saying? That's one category. One category who like that way. What they call the lightning or the jumping process. But there are others who say through these experiences, through these so-called symbolic patterns, so including the whole life as such is a pattern, we'll go through all these experiences and they go on shifting their happiness, peace and joy all the time, hoping they'll be abiding. But in the process, because of basic ignorance of the ego being existent to enjoy, those objects, their joy, peace and joy, whatever, become very transitory, become fleeting, as they call it, become so shifting that they keep running after this, as old proverb is, after the mirage, you know. And they keep hoping, they keep wishing, they keep dreaming that it will happen what they want. And things do happen, but then they are transitory, they keep on shifting again. And that carries on life after life. Those are till you bring the ego, me, you, the identity, to the understanding, right understanding, of going the right way. This is a symbolic outer shell, what they call phenomena, the physical gross life. Nothing wrong or sinful about it, except that it won't give what the ego wants, actually. So there are two patterns here, one dualistic, one non-dualistic. Dualistic ones then turn back to, let's say, many methods, formulas, and processes, many experiences, and trying to bring the mind to devotion, worship, that faith, especially faith, and some adherence to the goal, and use the same duality in this religious or spiritual manner. Because the ego has a dualistic pattern now, it's embedded, it is habituated. So it wants to do that. So we bring in ceremonies, festival, worships, meditation, yoga, whatever you call it, chanting, whatever, sensual as you call it, which is then to purify senses themselves, plus use the dualistic habit of ego onto the path. And that's perfectly all right. And that's called path of dualism. Till ego again out of these gets purified senses, purified mind and heart, that comes to the point when ego feels now where to go. Some things are purified. I don't want these things. Okay, few things I want. It's kind of simplified into mind. When that happens, ego begins to think further. And then slowly goes to non-dualistic too, but that takes time. But some are those who directly go to non-dualistic, that this whole world is symbolic, life is symbolic, we are simply experiencing. Our mind is simply being educated through all these various vicissitudes and experiences of life, one day to arrive at certain right understanding what is all this about. That hit upon the point when ego comes, whenever that comes, and if it abides and stays there, then ego begins to question itself. That ego is a resistance, ego is a block, ego is the hang-up behind all the hang-ups and blocks. Ego is the one which doesn't get what it really wants. It keeps fleeting, and there's nothing, not a single thing in life and world up till now, since centuries or since creation, where ego did get what it wanted and satisfied itself. Never has happened. It just won't. Call it enjoyment, pure enjoyments, or music, or dance, or sculpture, art, or pure joy of reading a certain classic book, or something like that. Even then, though at that time you're enjoying, no doubt, as soon as the experience is over, after some minutes, hours, or days, or weeks, that becomes a kind of faded experience again. So you keep feeding it back and back and back as the life goes on, makes its own habituation, called samskaras actually.

or harming others. For whatever competitiveness, jealousy, for whatever selfish purposes, we either harm or we please. There are neutral zones, of course. There's always in the Tripuri, the Trinity, the three-dimensional world, we always have three, subject, object, and predication. So we have the harming, jealousy, competitive, selfish attitudes on one hand. Second hand, there's a charity, philanthropy, help, you know, and giving others rather than being selfish. In between, there are gray areas, you call it, or neutral zones. There always is a sandhi called sandhi, which balances the two in the creation or life of us, ours. If there was not a third ingredient, that gray area, the neutral zone, sandhi we call it, the place of union, then this creation won't exist. It's a balancing point. Only what happens is sometimes the bad side gets upper hand, sometimes the good side gets upper hand. Accordingly, our ages change, our life changes. Otherwise, this third ingredient in between, between any two thoughts, between day and night, there's always a gray area, what's called the balancing sandhi, keeps the creation on. So between every human being, there'll be father, mother, child, like that. There'll be guru, disciple, devotion. There'll be always three. Between a subject and object, there's always a relationship. That makes a creation on. Some I get good, some I get bad. If it gets selfish, competitive, jealous, and so on, then it gets an adharma, the non-dharma, the unrighteous side gets upper hand. When it gets virtuous, the charitable, the philanthropic, the helping others, the giving, the opening up, and so on, good side of it, dharma this is called, it gets better, then it gets golden age. Depends. In our lifetime too, some section of our life is golden, if you remember back. Some section become so hellish for whatever reasons that we just as if hate the life itself, you know. And then as if we don't want it and God will decide now to take us away, it will be kind of relieving, so on. But that's only a dark area, dark side when it crops up. There are brighter sides. Between this dark and bright again, there's a kind of like dusk and dawn areas, neutral zones. The whole this, therefore, old ancient sages decided, so long we are victims or in bondage, or so long we're trapped into the Triputi. Triputi is this three-dimensional, three-area subject-object relationship. When we're caught up into that so long, any other practices, pious wishes, or whatever, will be good though, make us feel good, but never will reach us to realization. The only root we are, root cause, unless we avoid, there's no ultimate realization. What is that? Of course, we have named it ego, ahamkar. Because as we live in the life, as we talk, eat, relate to, grow, meaning like child, adult, and so on, what happens is, now this is really a very subtle point, and that's a crucial point for the seekers, because they miss the most. Those who are not seeking, they don't worry about these things anyway. Ego or no ego, they don't bother about it. But those who do bother about it, the ego trip, the most crucial and subtlest point is this. As we grow from childhood and so on, we do so many works, actions, samskaras, practices, good, bad, business, jobs, procreate, and so on. What happens? The only one which is doing all that throughout, which is always present there, ego, is the one most forgotten that is there. We never get conscious of that. Out of the influence of satsang or talking or reading, or at certain good moments, we may say, after all, this is ego. You see, the problem is when we are saying that, even recognizing that in a sense, admitting rather, even at that time, I've seen very subtly into their senses, eyes and mind and body complex, that they're really not seeing it. They're saying it. It's the most missed point, which is the most crucial root cause of all our ignorance. Even when we admit it, we are admitting it to retain it rather than to remove it.

99.9%, if you watch carefully, if I want to admit, after I know I have ego, you will see the real sincere intentions of that person inside is to retain that rather than remove it. They're admitting, but they don't want to give up. And that is the root, subtlest, most crucial point. It's no use fighting the ego. Nothing is something outside you that you're fighting with. Ego is not something objective such a way. It's like you break it and just throw it away. It's not like that. Ego is one with you also. It's you and me. It's not something second thing from you. Ego is not something separate entity that you're trying to just split or throw it away. If it were a separate entity, it would be easy to give up and renounce or tell him to, you know, get out. But if you're telling the ego to get out, you have to get out. You see my point? That's a very crucial point. That all the time we have created philosophies about ego and talked about it even, on and on. All the time, missing the very point to give it up or dissolve it rather than to retain it. That's a major point. That's the only crucial point. Behind all therefore practices, or whatever good, well-meaning actions, I would say simply, that the very only point to be done, we don't do. We do wish to, as if ego wasn't there, we would enjoy the music or something, whatever it is. It's a good wish. But that courage, that intention, that attitude, that real sincere wish to not be me, you know, that is like. For you or me, for anyone, that let me not be me. And let's say here God is object, spirit is object, or light is object, or the joy, or the any such great words. Let me be that. Let me be that. If I be that, I won't exist, no. And then only I can be that. So let not me exist, now that sincere courage kind of doesn't come. Or even doubt would implicitly be there that, well, if I don't exist, then when God comes, who will see him? Supposing, as a joke. God will be useless without me. You have heard this skepticism of modern times speaking. You know, after man created God, as God created man, we mutually have created each other. That's a modern skepticism. Well said intellectually, but they don't know, forgive them, Father, because they don't know that they'll go to hell. If God created man, how man created God? Even if language or rationality was applied, it's just who will discuss with them? If you discuss, they are going to abuse you. You know, they'll say certain languages that you can't proceed further if you're a true seeker. God will, what will he without us? See, people talk like that. There are poems even, poetry is about it. But God is self-existent, absolute is self-existence, is immortal, infinite substance, something that is not created or being created or something made by someone else. Is self-created and is self-existent, is eternal, and it is always within itself, within himself. That absolute, therefore, if I be me, that, I'm coming to my home, to my goal. That, therefore, the root ego which you were worrying about, giving or not giving up, or trying to give up and not giving up, and so on, just jargon doesn't exist. So long as I exist as an ego, I worry, or I think, or I plan, or I caricature, or I practice. But when I doesn't exist, all those things fall flat. And then only is that. And that's absolute. So, let's come down the same example of music, for example. When you're hearing music, don't try to be one with music. Just forget yourself. Not trying to forget yourself. Just be on music. You see my point? Let's repeat it again. So long I'm trying to be something, so long I'm trying not to be this, so long I'm trying to forget myself, so long I'm trying to
do practices so that I reach there. Nothing wrong with these things, though, in itself. So long I'm doing all that, I am trying to exist, isn't it? I'm maintaining myself in the pious wishes or impious wishes. Fact is, therefore, I should concentrate upon that. I'm trying to concentrate, I'm trying to meditate to get it. Still, I'm maintaining myself. The secret is, the only subtlest secret is, what would that be? Is the music or the light or God or name it? Just be on that. Don't try not to try think anything else. You see my point? Don't try or not try. Because either way you will maintain the ego. You see, the very that pinpointed root of everything we miss all the time. So we are as if counting the branches, leaves and flowers and calculating the fruit and gain and loss all the time in order to know the tree. But to the basis of the whole tree, the fundamental root of that, if you can strike, and that's not striking the root as ego. But while making ego do or not do anything, you both ways are maintaining the ego. As if just don't think about it. Be on that. That is subject losing into object. Or, either way, call that subject and me an object. I'm trying to lose myself unto that. So long you're doing that, you're not getting it. This I has to go, nothing else has to be understood. Not by words alone. Inside. If I'm trying to do or not trying to do, trying to get or lose, trying to fight or give up or not give up and so on, either way. Because the negative and positive poles of life, the attraction and repulsion sides make the creation exist. From that angle, whichever way I do, not or do or not do, try and not do, fight, not fight, both are actions. Whether it's by commission or by omission, both are actions and reactions. Since that is so, ego is involved in both actions and reactions. Whichever way you go, positively or negatively, you are keeping or maintaining the ego very well. Even though in holiness also. If I renounce, that's also, you don't renounce ego. But then there are differences only. Renunciate ego may be lighter, better, not better, whatever. And selfish ego might be more heavy and burden and more wicked, you know. These differences will come in. But both things are involved within the ego. If you're pious, you're pious, and that's fine. You're enjoying the fruits thereof. If you're wicked, you're wicked. So, but both have to be maintained with the help of ego. But the ultimate truth, the ultimate absolute realization, the joy of it, the whole creation, the joy of the bliss of the goal and so on, can only be when you just be that, not even trying to be that. Not only you give up yourself, so long you're thinking to give up yourself, you are maintaining it. Since 1961 I have been saying this. So that's the process, if you call it a process, quotes. We say, love the Lord. You know what does it mean? Because love you lose automatically. You can't love if you don't lose. It's not something you can love and not lose yourself and still say you love. It's just a myth. It is contradiction. They call loving the Lord being dualistic path, no doubt, in its own name. But see the process, goes to non-dualism. If you're loving, you cannot be you. Be sure about it. Some they term it adjectively as unconditional love. But love has to be unconditional, what else? If the love is conditional, it's not love, it's selfishness or attachment or possessiveness, or call it by any name you want. Love is by its own nature unconditional. In other words, love the Lord, what does it mean? Automatically you lose yourself.
You're not trying to lose. So long you're trying to lose, you're maintaining yourself. That's why you hear very common, I'm trying this, I'm trying this, I'm trying this. Still, the goal is not reached. It's not a trying business. Even better than that would be, okay, giving up, let it go. But even that is short of achievement, short of realization. You just be there. We call by language sake only, for language sake, that trying to become, becoming process. Just scholarly, that's only philosophical language. Scholars and philosophers explain in their own way, but that's not the path. For loving, that's loving, then nothing else matters, no. Automatically then, you be that, what you're loving or what you're concentrating. And then you don't be anything. If you try to be nothing, you are going to be something always. That's a fallacy. We try to be nothing and we still maintain anything we are. That's a problem. Sages in the Vedas, therefore, very wisely called it. Even language can be very pristine, precise, actually, if one can use it. I'm not efficient in that, but try to make language come to fruition of its own completion of its objective. That is, even in language, see, when we talk about the sages said that you be that. Tat tuam asi. Asi meaning are. Tuam is you, tat is that. You are that. There couldn't be a better language, so far language goes. They never said you try to be that. You practice in order to be that. That's our language. They didn't say that. You do such practices or such things that make you be that. They didn't say that. It was only said by the future commentators, critics, and note writers. That is the added future footnotes are underlined. You know, people underline with markers, all those things. Okay, for understanding's sake, if you're doing that, that's fine. But for realization, no. For realization, it's like an oyster. Catches a drop of the rain, goes into the bottom of the ocean, makes it a pearl. That is the exact meaning of meditation. But there are no questions, no doubts, no tryings, no giving ups, no efforts, as if. You just be on that. Here you're not thinking to give up ego or not ego. You know, automatically ego doesn't exist afterwards. Automatically. So long you're trying to give up ego, trying to kind of sublimate, which is a process, no doubt, as such. But from the direct lightning, non-dualistic process, that's a wastage of time and energy. Let's talk about this. Correlated terms, awareness and consciousness. As a matter of fact, so long ego is trying, not trying, giving up, practicing this, trying to give up, trying to do, not to do, or sublimated, not sublimated, and so on. So long ego is trying to do this, it's not conscious. As soon as you are beyond that, whatever that be for you, you be that, not trying to be that, beyond that. You see, consciousness will awaken right away. If you're trying to be conscious, you're always unconscious. You see, this is why I'm saying this, if you can catch my words. This is the whole trick of the Maya, the illusion, the phenomenon. There will appear to be that, but it's not so. I will talk about being conscious, trying to be conscious, while always dreaming in unconsciousness, all the time. Even its dream wish of consciousness is within the unconscious dreams. Thus, it can satisfy itself
of being or becoming that, but for the time being only. As soon as that time lapses, it's as unconscious ignorant as before. To maintain that consciousness, you don't have to try to cut out ego. You just be on that. Consciousness just awakens all of a sudden, like intuitive. You see, because intuition is higher than thinking always. And intuition is a direct voice and direct vision. To make that intuition awaken, you don't practice anything. Beyond that, intuition will just awaken. And you'll get a glimpse of flesh. Now, if you're sitting down trying to have intuition of flesh, you won't. Again, if you're trying to give up ego so that you could have intuition and glimpses, no, you won't get that either. At the most, so for language again, can go, at the most, with the grace of God, you'll have it, at the most. But that's the same thing I'm talking about. It has to descend from above rather than from your below. It has to come from above. That is, again, this allegory of language. It has to descend from that. You have to open to it. To open to it meaning you be nothing then. No? You are only something when you are closed up, shell. When you are nothing, when you give up yourself or you are dissolving yourself, you have opened up. And that's how the grace descends. That's how the vision is born. That's how your inner true self really comes out. As you say, where were you all this time? He said, because you were there, I couldn't come out. Now it is a dualistic play, no doubt, it's not two things actually. Some call it lower self and higher self. Language again. So long the ego exists, that inner self, the true self, visionary, cannot be born, cannot be awakened. You're trying to imitate that. It will never happen. There are better words, what they call, than imitation. There are better words like assimilation, for example. Language is an instrument. At the same time, is a stepping stone. Or stepping stones, actually. Till you come to the very refined position of the language, too. I'm not authority on the language as such, but so far the ideas behind language are concerned, yes, that's what I mean to communicate. Words are simply the stepping stones. It's not so much you're trying sincerely or not. But what can I do if I don't get that? I have to try at least. Now here you're missing the whole point. You're coming back. Let's put this in a further. If you're trying to be that, you cannot think to come back. You see the point. If you're trying to think about that and meditate, just do that. I'm trying, but then, you know, I'd come back to do this and do that. Now, the point is not coming back to do duties or not. That's the material point itself. You have to do your duties anyway. But that's not what is dragging you down. It's again me and you which is dragging us down, back to what I want to be. We give consolations because I have to do this, and I have to achieve this, I have to go there. But it's I behind all those statements. You're not doing for those things, but for you. Every time you are blocking yourself, hanging yourself up and down and bringing it back. Therefore the descent of the grace remains hidden. Your consciousness, therefore awakening, remains closed up. Even if ego thinks, oh, nowadays I'm understanding better, I think I awaken. Am I not awakening little by little? I say, sure, sometimes, yeah, but you are again falling asleep. You know, it does not call awaken. But isn't it gradual, step by step? I say, yeah, the way you are using the language, you are creating your life. That's the way you are creating it. You are establishing that way. You are assuming or you are believing that your life patterns are just true, you had to fulfill those, isn't it?
You pay importance to those being true, being realistic. Therefore, we are trying to do little bit of this, little bit of this. So that's, you know, kind of compromise. One day, this will be gone, that will be achieved, isn't it? Who's making those patterns anyway? Isn't it just you and me again? Who's charting out all this journey? In whichever now thoughts you go, whichever, millions of thoughts and actions, who's charting the course? Well meaning or bad meaning? Sad or happy? Who's doing all this? You may say karma, samskara, path, this. Okay, after 5 years I planned already, then I'll be free and I'll do this and that. Who is charting that blueprint? Who has told you to draw the lines that way? Except you.

así. Be still and know. When you're still, no vibrations, no inner patterns, you are in utter silence, you be you, actual divine, actual that, and know that knowledge of wisdom is synonymous with that. When you are still, you are nothing, no? You see the point? When even iota, very one decimal, one hundredth, one millionth part of it, you be something rather than still, you disturb your stillness. Or, put it, if I has to exist, aham, brahma, asmi, me, I am that, I am the truth, I am the reality. Beyond that. You are not fighting the ego. Exist and not exist in ego, you are not talking about any philosophy, any scholarship. It just doesn't exist. Philosophy, scholarship is just intellectual enjoyment, that's all. They well mean, though. But if they truly meant it, they won't write encyclopedias about it. All the scholarship and philosophy is the intellectual gymnasium, or they call it intellectual enjoyment. Well meaning, who created skepticism actually in the first place? Do you know? It may be horrible words, but let me say it. Who created, or what created this skepticism? Is rationality. Think it over. Therefore, to be irrational is not the solution. Something you don't have to think about, that's all. You don't have to be irrational or unreasonable about matters. But so long you're applying those rationality and reasoning, you'll be skeptical. If not overtly, underneath you will be. Skepticism is not a genuine virtue. It's another fallacy. It's another slipping off. In the name of true independence of reasoning and thinking, as if skepticism will reach you to God, or skepticism will reach you to be enlightened, it doesn't. It's just a negation. It's another negation. It's a destruction rather than construction at all. It has very pious synonymous terms for it, calling freedom of thought. God bless the freedom of thought, but that doesn't give enlightenment. To avoid all these pairs of opposites, and not even think that or this for or against, just be on that. Now when you come down, you give a language. That's true devotion, we call it. Just be that, okay. Names, faith and devotion. What can I do? I sit in meditation, many memories come. All that is yours, blueprint. You have done that. All actions and thoughts come to your memories, good and bad, what you have created. So then question, how can I meditate? Okay, we said take this stone and just look at it, or a candle, or a flame, or this picture. Nothing wrong with those, okay? But that's the way process goes. So mind replaces those objects, that's all. Mind just replaces those worldly objects by the religious objects, isn't it? Nothing wrong again, that's fine. But it's still mind that's there. But still ego is there, it's religious, that's all. It's philanthropist ego, it's a charitable ego, it is or bad ego, or selfish ego, or whatever. When you get the bad side, selfish, evil, wicked, all that kind of jealous, competitive, then ego gets heavier, burdened. When you get pious, religious, charitable, philanthropic, and so on, ego gets lighter simply. It exists so, but it gets lighter. That's why the language, come ye who are heavy laden and find peace or rest, whatever. So it's something to enlighten the ego, we give the pious wishes, the virtuous deeds, and so on. But even ultimately, that has to be transcended. Now, this is a gradual process. But if you want shortcut, good or bad, worry or happiness, beyond that,
As Vivekananda used to say, just say, I am Shiva, that's all. If people call it blasphemy, say, I am Shiva. That is, your true self, I am that. Not go on trumpeting or blowing the trumpet about it, but that too, therefore, one is a process called gradual, and there's lightning flash type thing. Depends which one you choose. The very objects of happiness, joy, peace you want, the satisfaction, love, wisdom, very thing you will be. As a matter of fact, there are Sanskrit aphorisms and aphorisms after in Vedas about it. Brahmanandam, Paramasukadam, Kevalam, Jnanamurtim, that I am the wisdom, I am the bliss, I am Brahma, I am the truth, I am the reality. First you try to achieve that, but you are that. Two things. Paramasukadam, supreme comfort I am. Paramananda, I am the joy of my reality. Kevalam, only absolute Jnanamurti, the image of wisdom. And so on, there are so many. Dandvatitam, I transcend the dualism. Gagana Sadrishyam, I am like the sky open and vast. Where is the talk of ego? You don't understand what I mean. You need to fight with the ego, just doesn't exist. Tattva-mashadi lakshan, the goal of every practice, I am. And so on, there are so many about it. So whenever, now come to the worldly, if you call it worldly things, enjoyment of food for the palate, music for the ears and the soul, the visual arts and images for the eyes and touch for the feather, flowers, perfumes, and so on. Come to that. This application in, now assume we all are realized here now. Okay. Let's use our imagination at least. Now, what do? You are smelling a flower, enjoying a very nice smell. What a beautiful perfume, or your senses through ear to the mind gets refreshed. You like it. You want others to share with you. You call others, what a beautiful flower. And you give others to smell too. You're trying to share with others. Nothing wrong. All the time, but behind you, you have a sense of enjoyment of the smell all the time. Let's assume now the other non-dualistic pattern. You're taking a flower, smell. Just you are that smell. Sense of enjoyment is lost, but you become that. You're one with it. There will be solution. You're not enjoying the smell anymore. You become the very fruit of it, the very joy of it. Take any example, even lesser than that, let's say, enjoying the dish, food. Okay, we eat, the palate enjoys it. We like the dish. Oh, so very good. Thank you, honey. You prepared very well. Which cookbook is this? And so on. We discuss about it, and it should be discussed because you are sitting in the dining table. And you're enjoying, oh, beautiful, this. Oh, yeah, I feel good about it, and same taste and so on. Now, all the time, though you wanted a good food, a good dish to eat, not only for your nourishment, but for your palate, enjoyment too. But believe me, when you're trying to now describe it, not only describe it, but when you're trying to really understand it as a backward, you're missing the very enjoyment you nourishment you wanted behind it. Let's assume the other part now. You're eating and supposing perfectly cooked. Very nice. At the most, if somebody asks, how is the dish? You may say, it's fine. Now, but between you and your dish,
you are having it, what you wanted, and it's a nicely prepared dish. While eating, as if you're forgetting you're eating even, the sense of that enjoyment, the sense of the joy and the nourishment of it, it's just you are with it. You're identified in such a way there's no subject-object relationship between those two. It's a non-dualistic approach, no doubt. But you are getting the satisfaction of all the gratifications you wanted. Whereas others will be dualistic gratification, missing, fleeting, and transitory, that you keep wanting them again. I'm trying to keep mind on that non-dualistic approach. Now, once you think that way, you're missing it. Place the Brahma sitting on your table, dining table, or in the flower, or in the music, or in your relationship. Brahma, the ultimate reality, substance, the truth, or God. Just beyond that. Even the philosophy, therefore, no doubt, no suspicion, no reservation, no resistance, no this, no this, even doesn't exist. It's very simple. By philosophizing backward and trying to understand backward what you might have fleshly experienced, you're avoiding it. I used to say many years back, we do confirm, recognize certain truths by our own talks even, many times. Whenever we end it there, we started with but and if, always. I know God is the only true sense, but you'll say always. I know joy is within, wisdom is within, God lives within everybody. I know, but I know I would have it if I had it, such and such thing. Always we reject as if that, but by buts and ifs, or by triangles and not triangles, both ways, carry both ways, negative, positive, push. You see, therefore, the thing is not itself difficult and complex. It's our own avoidance, our own rejecting, our own resistance, our own doubting, our own feeling infirm or kind of incapable, or disbelieving ourselves that we avoid always. The same thing we could have instantly. I'm using the word very consciously, the word instantly. It doesn't take time to awake. While you're sleeping, it takes time. It's not jugglery of words, just see the beauty of the language itself. When you awaken is a flash, it's only when sleeping the time exists. And so does this space exist. And that's what they call philosophically, you be one with that. You merge into the Lord. You surrender unto the feet of the Lord. All that then comes later on as a philosophy. Or, many said, like, know thyself what you are, then you will get all the answers. And that's true too. That's further than philosophizing. If you're trying to know who you are, other things really don't matter. We all are built on the edifice of you. You're the main idol of your whole life patterns. Everything else to be understood is because of you. You see the point? So if you know yourself, all other things just vanish. Already you know them. That's why they say, if you know yourself, you know everything. All those things are to be understood and experienced only because you have not known yourself. Therefore, those enigmas exist as questions. If you knew yourself, no question exists. That's guaranteed. Because all those details or existence upon the edifice of you or me. If you've known yourself, or if you've
yourself surrender or taking refuge unto the Lord, and Lord exists, all those questions which are tied up with you fall off. So therefore, any amount of answers to any amount of questions never finish questions and answers in the world. Never would. And that's the meaning. What is being is still, therefore. That there are no questions and answers either. If you had when 1 or 10 questions and 10 answers, you couldn't be still. You know that very well. That's why the meditation is a kind of stage to let you know that you are not still. If you were still, you would not meditate even. Or, goal of meditation is to be still. Once you achieve stillness, everything ends. Stillness is not a dead thing, it's awareness. It's very consciousness. When you're still, you are conscious, you're awake and you see. You're a seer. Is yourself created, myself created ignorance of me? If I like it, that's fine, but when I don't like it, then what? What is the solution? When you're happy, that's fine, okay, let it go. But when you're not, then what? When you're thumping around happily, no problems, fine. But when you have problems, then what? When everybody praising you are giving you a good time, you know, that's fine, you'll be on your ego trips. But when others are giving you a hard time and things are not going according to your wishes, then what? So long your body was a good friend giving you enjoyments and have gratifications, good. But when the body gets ailing or infirm or something weaker, then what? Vedic sages call it by one name, Shithila. His antithesis of being still. Shithila is meaning totally drowsy, dropping dead as you can, you know, into your lethargy, into your inert nature. That's Shithila. There are no more awake to give you enjoyment even. His antithesis of being is still very aware and conscious and alive and therefore satisfied. So, is concentration, these are methods of course, meditation, but whole idea is to bring you on that, on your God, on your light, on your goal. Even practice, karma, swara. But ultimately, these are not what is helping us. Now, that may be a very crucial point for you. I'll say, therefore, practices and other things, therefore, not helping you, if I say, will be kind of like talking blasphemy or unbelievable. But look at what happens. When you're practicing and experiencing, and let's say at one point you're succeeding into becoming that, coming to the feet of the Lord, at that point you'll see these were not necessary. You did it because you had other things in pocket. These were not all necessary for this. These are only necessary for rubbish taking out. The earlier rubbish. These were only just a counter effect, as a counterbalancing. Till you get to that harmony and balance, and you become that, then all this good and bad just lose meaning. The earlier we thought these are helping us, true. They are helping us enlightening our mind only. They are helping us other practices to keep our hearts and minds purer, lighter, so that we could reach there. But when we reach, when we be that, you will instantly see, why didn't I do that very first step of the starting of my things? I could have done this with all the burden in my mind. I could have just laid it off and be that. But I didn't. I thought these good things will counter-effect the bad things or whatever. And therefore I did the same method you charted out. You see, the mind has its own way. What it thinks, it does that way. So it creates that way, saying as if that was meant for him to do.
But that's exactly what you really plan out to do. You're catching me. Afterwards, we may create any philosophy we want and make understandings and sharing. But ultimate be that. It doesn't depend upon any conditions, good or bad. There have been cases with a heavy laden dacoit or robber, or murder or something like that. All of a sudden, not ordinarily, but there have been cases. All of a sudden, when the turnabout change happened, all of a sudden they became great saints. There are gradual processes too, but that goes through punishment, wrathful God, and so on and so forth. Or paying your dues back, you know, paying the price, and so that matters again. But all that can be demolished, instant being there. Surrender unto the feet of the Lord. That's called surrender. And the grace descends. Because if you reach the Most High, whatever your debit balance might be, will be wiped off. That is also in the language of meeting, that surrender unto the Lord, whatever good or bad we may have. But if you are calculating and planning, I'm so bad, how can I, you know, go to God, or how can I do this? Then you are again planning your own blueprints. You're creating that. Oh, I wanted to have some peace of mind before I, you know, come to you. You didn't have peace of mind because you didn't come. It's a mind which plays its own methods. Oh, I don't want to trouble you, Lord, as if God could be troubled in the first place. I want to come and help you, as if God needed the help from us. What? I mean, let's fool around a little bit. If this was not so instant and flesh, not so always available, all-pervading, eternally, infinitely, my talk would be met. The light being all-pervading, God within everyone, at all times, under any conditions, and available at any time, any space, then, by its own logic, is very simple, very abundant, and very easy. By any other method, you are making it difficult, unapproachable, unassailable, unrealizable. So avoiding and pushing it backward. Making it difficult, actually. So whosoever feels difficult on any way, on any path, or any even worldly paths, they are the ones who have created that way. And that we call law of karma, simply. Science calls this cause and effect. Well, semantics. I want to do, but I don't do that. I'm trying to do, but I'm not doing good. I would like to do this way, but I don't know why I don't. And so on. Don't we in this very same breath canceling the same thing we are wishing? Our next breath, at least. Canceling the next breath, the thing I'm asserting I want to. And this is how mind does always. This has been also philosophically called hide-and-seek method. We're seeking and we're hiding at the same time. Don't we try to reveal at the same time we have fear, somebody taking advantage of us? We're hiding back. Why would it be so? If you're revealing, just reveal. Or would it not be, therefore, if you're afraid or fear of somebody taking advantage, isn't it you are revealing yourself that you have done the same things, taking advantage of those who revealed unto you? Search your minds and hearts. Why would you otherwise fear? Those who are not taking advantage of others, I'm sure they will never be afraid of revealing. And that is in philosophical language we call simplicity of heart.
or childlike innocence. When child gets cunning and clever, it hides too. But so long he's innocent, doesn't bother whom he's telling things. He'll bring his ruby out to give to the guest, not give, at least show my mom has given it to me. And if the guest is fine, he'll say, well, don't bring it up. But if he is selfish, he'll take it and give her some glass marble to him instead. And child will be happy anyway, because he's innocent. Revelation, therefore, I use the word, normal word would be exposing. Revelation, therefore, has to be fearless. So you don't get revelations. In other words, there's to be guileless. It has to be very innocent. Then only you can be that. Blessed are they who are childlike simple. They shall see God. It's perfect truth. It's revelation. Simple heart will not caricature, cunning, clever, plan, or whatever. It won't. It can sound stupid to the worldliness, but that's the way. If supposing you become stupid because you're simple-hearted and therefore somebody took advantage, okay, but you want to be that, no? What are you going to lose anyway in the ultimate sense? But should we be stupid in the world? No. We are already stupid. We're not going to be. We are simply saying this in order to avoid again. In order not to be stupid, let us sacrifice reaching God, no? Forgetting we are already stupid. Well, it's not the word Vedas have used. Vedas have used the word ignorant. But ignorant one is stupid, no? He cannot be wise, is it? Only we say, do you want us to be stupid in the world? I said, no, you already are. I'm just trying to tell you, don't be stupid. Or let's ask the counter question. What have you gained by being wise in the world anyway? What have you gained? Come on, let's write down into a certain index. What have you gained it by being clever in the world? But the fact is, even in spite of assuming that we're right by being not stupid and more practical in the world, assume that is correct statement. Let's put that away then. Even then, why do they worship those ones who are simple and innocent and non-practical in the world? You see my point? Somewhere some kind of wrong has been. Why do we worship and idolize those who are really simple, innocent and so-called non-practical in the world actually? Not only so, probably majority of them, such souls were renunciates actually. Why do we worship them? They didn't possess in the most of the cases. Meaning we are worshipping the ideas we think they are stupid in the world for us. Isn't it? Ultimately, therefore, we again come in the humanity sake, again to the words of the prophets, actually, what Jesus, Buddha, Krishna, and they taught. Those are ultimate salvations. Any other wisdom below it in philosophies and politics or whatever are going to prove wrong. Always. Any commercial values, political values, religious even values, and even ethical in a sense. All the, not ethics as we mean by spirituality, but as a normal person speaks of, ultimately will fall flat before the wisdom of those prophets. Those are salvations which we may feel is not practical for us. But the problem is we are worshipping the same idols we think they were not practical about. By this, therefore, we are really giving the proof that that's true. What we call practical here is something mundane, something material, something not right with them. Why are there so much problems? Out of commerce and politics.

than truth, the reality. That release, that abandonment. Again, let's take example, like music, you're saying. When you're listening, you just abandon, abandonment, you release yourself, being that, you see the joy of it. But if you're thinking about, unless the singer or the player goes out of tune or note in such a way that breaks your concentration, you know, sometimes they, instead of one note, they place the finger on the other, then you get shocked to come out, you know, out of tune. And you look at this player or singer, you know what he's doing. Then your reverie is disturbed, of course. But that's the fault of the musician. But so long the music is going well, devotional music, chanting, whatever, or whatever, flower, relationship, whatever, if you're abandoning yourself into release, what we call being open, without back or after my thoughts, in that you right away instantly feel joy. These are instant things. You'll be joyful. They're not gradual trying to achieve happiness. Those are easy, instant, always available at any time, without process even. Your mind and thoughts and actions might pull you back. Now, then we say practice. Because you are bringing the if. What if my thoughts pull me down? When you're creating that, now your mind wants suggestions. Then you need counseling. Who told? Somebody told Jesus, no? That you are the greatest counselor we have seen. But others reviled him. Others didn't take him that way. Many, they didn't. Even though he said, I am the way, the truth, the beauty, or no, beauty he didn't say. The truth, the way, and the life. And so as Buddha said in many ways, so as Krishna said in many ways, so as any other holy people have said. When you create but and if, you are avoiding it. You are rejecting the very idea you wanted, and that's the next breath. You are creating your own self-doubts. Your self-avoidance, resistance, you are creating right away. World is symbolic, life is symbolic. Our experiences are symbolic, simply to cultivate something in our mind to get it up. And that gradual process of the mind could take 1 year, 10 years, 10 lives. Depends upon who. I even heard in earlier years some people saying, devotees, and I don't think that we had ashram, that if God will wish, he'll give me the vision. It's up to his will after all. It doesn't work that way, boy. You don't want to do anything, and he should do and come be with you one or what? God should just try to be one with you and me. It's not something which God won't want. To be one with God, why he would reject it? If you have no back thought, reservation, buts and ifs and resistance or whatever. He's waiting for that only, you know. To be your true self, to be that. You were to be that. To make it a simpler, rather not simpler, I'd say easier language for you. You have to be that. You have to try to be that. Just a language. By not being what we are. Then what follows is next, but that's not the planning, pre-planning earlier. There's no statistics about it. What will happen next? No, that's not the question. It won't exist even that question when you be that. That would be light, the Brahma, the consciousness, the God, the truth, the reality, the nameless one. The life will end, well, we can have the life will end, but it will be divine life. It won't be as it is, that's sure, we don't want it.

We don't like the rusted nails and bending hooks and nuts and bolts. You think we came here just for the saw machine? People existed when cars didn't exist. Why do we think that we cannot exist without certain things? There are basic needs, I agree. Those we have to have. Like food, water, oxygen, that's true. And some medication. But it's not that we could not exist without so many things easily. Not that we should discard those things. What I mean to say is the mind has not to depend upon these things, that's all. Life will change, it will be divine life. Whatever we'll have. Satisfactory. But if mind is planning his own ways, now naturally you're avoiding that. I'm not therefore giving up myself unto that totally. If I exist, I won't be that. I cannot reside at the feet of the Lord if I exist as myself. I can assume to be God's devotee and then do for him, but that is self-deception, I tell you frankly. Frankly, it is a self-deception, because I'm doing really for myself. If I were to do for God, I would not exist. Why should I? I will be as an doer, as an instrument of Lord's. That will be the only existence. As an instrument of the Lord. Not for me, but for him, for his work. Now this is called dualistic path, of course. First instant one is non-dualistic. In that is a perfect release. And dualism is the same thing, though. When you love the Lord and be at his feet and abandon yourself, reach that oneness with the Lord. That gives you perfect wisdom and pure joy of it. Even ego you don't worry about, actually. It doesn't exist that time. We too much caricature ego and fight with or analyze it, only because we just exist with it. The more you are giving importance to ego by any means, by making it exist thickly, that self-abandonment, they call it, what is achieved in superconsciousness. Even I'm tempted to say try it, but I know that's not a real right language. It's faulty. Don't try it. Just be that.

0: You may have difficulty with the word God, but okay. We'll
1: right, I was going through that.
0: Yeah.
1: Mm. No, I think about it the way I would want to think about it now.
0: You know, light pattern, anything has made you more sweeter. He's melting. I hope you don't go inside. Yeah, if you get in weeping, open the door, go in and sob. Anything is sweeter than God's name. Anything which gives you more pleasure than that? Tell me. Don't worry. Any reply will do.
1: Sometimes your vision comes close to me.
0: Yeah, otherwise there's something there. At times. It's not decided. Anything sweeter than the light?
2: The feeling of love, right? Maybe that's the same.
0: Which feeling? For what?
2: The feeling of love. The feeling of God's love.
0: That would be the same, no? Sometimes I use different words just to convey to different people, that's all. I have no problem accepting all those things. God's love, light, you know, liberation, I don't think it's essentially different than each other. When my soul is liberated, I see the light is shining, and I love for God. Now, that sounds quite nice, I mean, correct. I have no problem. And when I'm feeling, or as you say, feeling love for God, I see the light shines, it's not darkness, and I feel free. How are they separate from each other? And when I see the light shining, I feel love, and then God's not too far. You think God lives in darkness when you see the light? When our own conviction and conscience tells us, at least at some times, fortunate times, lucky moments, that that's the best, the highest, most satisfying, and most captivating, then what makes us just kind of to drag in the trash? How do we then, most of the time and energy we spend in the trash? Now, when I'm saying trash, please don't think that I'm just kind of dark about things of the world. On the contrary, if you remember me very well, that we could make our life on earth, in the world, the same as it is in the heaven, so on the earth. So I'm not saying the trash is just whatever else is. I'm simply saying that whatever else we make a trash, not that it is a trash. We could make that love of God, light and sweetness in our life and world. And then it won't be a trash. When I said, is anything more sweeter than this? I simply meant the way we have done otherwise. It doesn't have to be that way. And there's a sublime moment, our experience, possible to us. Why we don't hatch upon that idea all the time till it sprouts? No, sprouts are what you say. After hatching, what happens? I mean, that doesn't sprout. What is it? I'm sorry. My English is defective. But you understand either what I mean. I may be right in some other dimension. By hatching, it sprouts. It could be. Why not?

0: And that doesn't cancel working. You know, work you can do it still with the love of God in heart, the light shining in. You could still work, you could still cook, you could still relate to people, you could still go here and there. You could still do your duties and accomplish whatever you want to. But that sublimity of experience, the sweetness of God's love and the joy of the light, what is higher than that? Can anybody? I'm not challenging, but it's my humble experience of that nothing is greater than that, higher than that. What do we cling to then? What we might, for the time being, call as trash? What makes you to cling to it? I'm not going to liberate everyone just now, though, because you understand, for the obvious reason, and that it will end here. What makes us to cling then to something which has no that quality of sublimity, sweetness, the love, the light, the joy?
1: I don't know, I've been asking myself that ever since I met you. So
0: did you get any answer so far?
1: You give it to me, I just don't listen to them.
0: Which one?
1: Just do it.
0: But do you agree in principle, though?
1: Oh, absolutely.
0: Good. Let's dwell upon that. That when we meditate upon the light, it shall be light. What more technique you need? The way you meditate, that's the way it creates. I won't say try to dwell upon, just dwell upon that, and light shall shine. It's just magic. That is a formula by itself. We shouldn't forget this. But when the mind is occupied with so many things and goes on its own, light cannot shine by accident. By accident, shock is born. By accident meaning shock. But light shines not by shock or by accident, but by dwelling upon it. Whenever the mind goes to other things, just remind yourself, let there be light. The light may not be at your command at this moment right away, but when you go on doing that, you'll have a command over the light. When you shall say, let there be light, and there will be light, as God said. And that's within you, but within you in the sense, that's one with you. The remedy of darkness or dirtiness or uncleanness is cleanliness. Not the meditation upon the unclean. When it's unclean, you clean it. When it's dirty, you clean it, wash it. That's a remedy. When it's darkness, you bring in the light. When there's a disturbance in mind, bring peace. And so on. There's no other remedy, it's a formula. And light shall give you joy. It won't be boring. Dwell upon jealousy, dwell upon ickiness, dwell upon craziness, dwell upon whatever. And it shall be so. As it has been. The proof. Concentrate upon ickiness, thou shalt be icky. And if thou hast chosen thine own freedom that way, thou shalt become a soul. What else will be the truth then, if it doesn't become what you create? What else the truth should be defined? I'm trying to concentrate. No, I'm trying to make you transcend these so-called now techniques and philosophies. They did their job. They're right. They were right. Nothing against anything. Please transcend these things. I'm trying to concentrate. Looks 19th century, 18th century statement to me. Don't try to concentrate at all. Forget about concentration. Don't even think that you're trying to concentrate. Just be on one thing. Meditate upon the light. Remember the light. I'm trying to mind takes away. Don't say that. The time you're saying this, you're giving the mind a leverage to be weak. I repeat. The time you're saying I'm trying to concentrate but mind is disturbed, mind goes away to train other things, you are giving the looseness to mind to behave so. Then you're trying to concentrate. It will take you 30 years, even more. The results may not be encouraging. The exceptions are out. Whenever mind is gone to other 10, 20 things, remember the light. Dwell upon the mind. If the mind is scattering, even don't complain about it. When you begin to complain about something not happening and helplessness, you are allowing the mind to be so. Please concentrate. I'm not teaching positive thinking at all, but the primitive pure method, if you call it a method, whereby the obstacles do not exist unless you give the leverage to them. Unless you give the existence to your hindrances, they do not exist. You're releasing. We give credence to the obstacles because underneath in subconscious we feel that is a reality. Because we feel and believe that obstacles are real, that they exist even if you are trying to concentrate and avoid your mind from those disturbances. The exercise has always proved futile. My jump is, don't complain about those things. Don't give credence to those things. Dwell upon the light. And those things will prove fictitious. They aren't obstacles. Don't even use positive thinking, there aren't obstacles, so they will be removed. No. So long you're repeating that my obstacles, hindrances have no existence, and you're going on self-suggesting in this positive manner, you are giving them underneath the reality and existence. Please understand my psychology. You no need to. If you're God, if you're light, what else could be more powerful than that? If anything has more power than the sublimity and sweetness of God's love and joy of light, is only because positively or negatively you're dwelling upon the other thing. Even if you're denying and suggesting positive thinking to yourself, underneath you are giving the existence because you are complaining or talking about it. Isn't kind of negative auto-suggestion? Therefore, the most sublime, nothing dearer to them, this the most sublime moment of God's love and the joy of light, if you dwell upon it. Therefore, I asked you a question, is anything dearer than this? If not, why are you giving importance to those things? Oh, my mind was a holocaust last night. I said, don't kind of try to remember it. Okay, if it was, it was. Don't complain and, you know. You are giving it existence by kind of making it seem like history. You see the point now. I'll prove to you nothing is more dear than God's love and the joy of light. And if it is so, why can't you dwell on that? Oh, I'm trying to. Yes, you try to. Don't complain about the other side. Try to forget the other thing, okay? That's a remedy I'm talking. It's not an escapism. I'll open that point. Those who might think it is an escapism because we are not being practical about thinking what is obsessing my mind, no? And what is obsessing mind dwelling upon that is going to remedy it? I can challenge all the psychologists about it. It's not a remedy. Narcotics and tranquilizers are not a remedy either. They just put you in sleep. They might be time factor relief, kind of temporary relief. That's okay. Is that a remedy? By tackling the obsessing points in your mind, tell me one example on earth, helped by the psychologists or not, who have solved those problems. Or if solved, if they have not created other problems by the same phenomena. If you keep that stinking water on and on, how many mosquitoes you are going to kill? If the stinking is water, is there remedy about killing certain 1 million mosquitoes? It's not a remedy. After a few days, again, it's full. The whole stinking water has to be clean and just or thrown away. If that is so, are you going to dwell upon the stinking water so that mosquitoes will fly away? Are you going to concentrate upon the disturbances of mind, the real obstacles, and then solve them? This is a very age-old, very simple maxim. Darkness goes away by bringing in light. Nothing else works. What else you are trying to work, you are just perpetuating it. If anybody has a different answer from it, therefore let go. Now you understand the meaning of let go. When you don't let go, you're trying to dwell upon that to solve it. You're just perpetuating and persisting into that memory, negatively or positively. Either way, it is sticking water. A release is to bring in not only positive thinking. This is not positive thinking. This is the remedy, the solution. That those who love God, those who want to see light, they remember the Lord. They meditate upon the light. Else, whatever disturbs and comes, let it come, let it go. Don't try to solve other way. If mosquitoes are sitting on sticking water, a certain small pool, that's enough, you know. Yeah. And you are sitting at the bank of the small pool looking at that abstract art of mosquitoes formulating patterns on the water and trying to count those mosquitoes. Okay. And then the length and breadth and size of pattern, you take a photograph and then try to analyze when they came here, how many eggs were hatched by how many mosquitoes. What will be the lifespan of these mosquitoes? And when they shall come, which time they come more and which time are less populated? And then which time they are the worst position and which time they don't bother? And, you know, and then you call your friends and have a potluck around it. And trying to share with each other the pattern and life and nature and characteristics and number of those mosquitoes. And then sympathize with each other and then open the hospital for mosquito bitten patients. And to, near about that, there's an outer educational classroom where you educate how to save yourself from mosquitoes. You still have the full knowledge of that phenomena. And so on. And children grow around it and they get used to it. And then they have to live with it. And everybody's like that. Then we learn this is the way the world is, mosquito pool, and we live around it. And that's it, that's a reality now. I said, do you ever remember water could be very fresh and clean? 1 million years later, we come to this one awakening, the water could be clean. It could be fresh, right as it comes down from the peaks of the mountains, in a beautiful way and flows like the Ganges. When you want the fresh air again and that memory comes back, are you going to still dwell upon the pool and the mosquitoes and make a history and remember all its disturbing values called practical values? What solves? What works really? Bringing in fresh water. Doesn't solve everything? All that history, pattern, art, and philosophy about all that phenomena has any value compared to the fresh water? This is how it works. If there's nothing dearer, nothing more sublime than the sweetest moment when you feel love for God and the joy of light, that one formula works. Let us be on earth as God is in the heaven. This will take away your complaints. Don't suppress complaints, but there's a stage where you don't complain, where you don't have to be keen. Unless you have grown in such a dearness with that mosquito-filled pool that you can't live without it, even if you don't like it. That's a pity of human frailties. Now, what do you call that?
1: Frailties.
0: Frailties, I'm sorry. Frailties would be okay too. There's a weakness of human nature, a kind of weak corner in the human nature. We're not living with it even if we don't like it. Even if it's not the sweetest, even if it's not the most lightful and joyful, living with it, then we create the philosophy of toleration and patience in the sense that, you know, how much I'm tolerating, I'm sacrificing. We create all this kind of philosophy on the weak point of human nature, that we have to carry on with the thing we don't like, it still hurts, when there's the most sublime moment which we could reach. Somehow this attraction to clinginess of something we had to live with. We may call it duty, we may call it responsibilities. I don't understand that if we have no duty and responsibility to God's love or to the light, the source we are born from, we have no duty toward it. We are not obliged to at all our source. And that doesn't matter the most. And once we get there, everything else is actually justified, actually fulfilled, rather than taken away. The world is full with light, you'll see this. Everywhere you go, there's joy. But this sublimity, first you have to realize. Vedas have not said within you. I'm not following the Vedas because they're Vedas, but because to me that's the truth, that's all. They've said meditate and realize. They've not said meditate within you and realize within you. Within you sounds philosophically very nice, but realistically is a myth. If unconditionally and unrestrictedly you meditate upon light, there's nothing which can prevent it from happening. See the point? As soon as you add anything to it, it obstructs. Any but if within, whereas, whereabout, just as such will be, will obstruct it. When you say, I love God, that's it. When you say, let there be light, wait, and it shall shine. If mind does disturb, if thoughts come, as you understand it does, don't complain about that. Let them come, let them go, let them happen, let them not happen. Just don't make history about it. Don't analyze it even now. Many psychiatrists, psychologists may differ with me, but that's the way I look at it. There's nothing else which shall remove the darkness but the light. Naturally, any analysis and dwelling upon other things of the mind just has no meaning. If it has meaning, it shall have it only. The valuation is practical from one angle, but there's no valuation at all to it from another angle. Don't try to concentrate. Don't say I'm trying to concentrate, because once you begin to concentrate, you are implying underneath, subconsciously, you're trying to make something which wasn't there. I repeat. Once you suggest to yourself that I am trying to meditate, I'm trying to concentrate, or not trying is to, I'm concentrating, I'm implying something is not there, you're concentrating and therefore you shall make it. And that's a myth. Light is already there. It doesn't need concentration. It needs meditation. There's a difference in two words. Indian words are dharana and dhyana. Dharana is to hold on to. Trying to hold on to is concentration. And dhyana, meditation, is dwelling upon it. Does the hen try to hatch upon the egg? Does the mother bird sit upon her offspring eggs trying to do? She just sits. She just does it. That's meditation. So long you're trying to arrange the eggs and the hay around it and then arranging the angles and telescope where you should put your bottom on, you'll miss it. You have seen half an hour out of 1 hour, we waste only to arrange a proper position for the bottom to sit comfortably. Why it happens that way, do you know? You might say, I was not born in the East, I wasn't doing yoga, my mother didn't tell me to stand my head, I'm not used to it, this and you know. Give any number of excuses, the fact remains that open the Bible, and what others did. You think Christ, when Jesus went into, or Moses went into the Mount Sinai or the desert or wherever, they just sat in lotus posture and closed their eyes and meditated with the hands resting on the knees and two fingers touching each other? There's nothing wrong to do that. That's perfectly all right. But do you mean to say light only shines in a particular posture? And how many have not sat in that particular posture and did not see the light yet? I'm not against postures. I'm a lover of yoga practices, actually, I tell you frankly. But how does the light shine? Half the life just wasting in arranging one posture in a particular way so the light could travel through. Probably the motive is sincere. But the efforts are not practical. What we need is something else. When your mind dwells upon that, whether you're walking, cooking, meditating, sitting, doing yoga, keep the mind on that one thing. That's it. If you have to arrange a posture for that, that may be because you might fall into sleep, so they say you suggested, if you have good posture, you won't fall down. They say don't meditate upon the sofa reclining because you might fall asleep. That's all. So they said, okay, sit erect in certain posture where you're comfortable so that neither you fall nor you sleep. They didn't say that last line, but they implied it. It's for our safety. But what does make light shine? Not the posture, not the book, not the analysis, not the sharing, not the thinking, not trying even to understand. What solves one thing? What solves the darkness? Just bringing in light. That solves. Remember this. So in your meditation upon the light shines. All other things are intermediary. Do them, talk to them. I'm for yogic exercises, I'm telling frankly. But that doesn't mean that makes you qualified to see the light. Not the analysis of your disturbing mind. Not the sharing, not the understanding. But beyond it, when your heart is on the Lord, when you meditate upon the light, will solve all the problems. That when you believe and have faith that the whole sticking water you have to take out and mosquitoes will run away and clean it perfectly, put a fresh water and have some current in it coming and going so the water remains moving and fresh. But that, to take out that water and throw away, hurts everybody. They wouldn't mind keeping stinking water and go on spreading DDT on that. You'll kill mosquitoes, but the water remains, that is stinking water. That clinginess, the attachment to the stagnated water of many things, attachments, greeds, possessiveness, wrong understanding, selfishness, whatnot. If those are things there, which light will shine? Where? We don't understand this, that whole, that dirty water has to be washed off. And that bad smell will come out of it first. That's hurting. Let it come out that way. The simple one formula, let me meditate upon the light and it shall shine. It will solve everything. Any child can do, any old man can do, any young person can do, any sinner can do. Any virtuous person can do. The virtuous people have difficulty about it. They're so good sometimes they don't think that they have to meditate upon the light. The bad people think they should, you know, purify, so they do more. And virtuous people have the ego of being good and they won't do because they're qualified as because already good. They both have difficulty this way, but both should do this. Good or bad, sinner or virtuous. Woman or man, old or young, child and father. If we think we have many duties and responsibilities, therefore we cannot meditate upon the light, sounds ridiculous even hearing. What's great about it? What is special time and energy you need to meditate upon the light when you have no duties and responsibilities and other engagements? While cooking, washing, walking, meditating, sleeping, lying down, just have one thing to remember, that's all. What extra time you need for that? Extra 1 hour, 2 hours, okay. Why any duties and responsibilities should obstruct? Let me tell you in a different way. We really don't get time, energy to meditate upon the light or God so much because our mind is dwelling upon many other things. That's where you waste your time and energy. And then you say, you have no time and energy left for this. Because all the time, mind is occupied with many other things. So much time and energy, you have to think about those things. And then if there's no time left, who's to blame? It's a kind of ridiculous formula, in a way. Because we have enough time for and energy left for dwelling upon disturbances of the mind, upon the restlessness of the mind, upon excitement of the mind, upon jealousies of the mind, upon attachment and greed. We have a lot of time and energy. When it comes to meditate upon God and light, we seem to have no energy left in time. And then, therefore, no will probably to do that. Just calculate how much time and energy per day and night we dwell upon attachments, greeds, jealousies, and self-possession. How much time we get from where? That energy comes from where? How much time goes in achiness, for example? How do you get that time? You'll see where our wastage is. We have valued this as stinking water and mosquitoes. It becomes practical. Save from that. How? Not dwelling upon that. That's all. Don't fight with it. Don't analyze the disturbance of your mind. Do it. If I prove wrong, you go to psychologist. I don't mind. Analyzing the stinking water and mosquitoes does not make the mosquitoes fly away. Everybody knows it. Nor it cleans the waters. Seek ye divine first, and everything else shall be added unto you. Though last line is not dear to me, everything else shall be added unto you. That's quite a bribe. Seek ye divine first. I would say even period after divine. Seek ye divine. That's meditation. Meditate upon the light. That's meditation. In first, I would not like to say, because it implies something next. It's kind of advaita, a non-dualistic approach. Where that's it, that's it, that's it. What next? No question. Whatever else may be will follow. This is the way yogis meditate. This is the way they realize. They dwell upon that, that alone. Dhiyo yo nah prachodayat. Although even this formula applied in the worldly matters will work wonders, but I may not preach that. That automatically you will find out. In the worldly sense also, let's say you are a specialist, or you are a tabla player, or you are a doctor, or a grocer, or you are a teacher, psychologist, carpenter, contractor, plumber, whatever, artist. If you dwell upon that one thing you are doing in the while you're working, and nothing else, you'll accomplish the best. But that's not my area to preach, because that automatically takes care of it. If you're an astronomer, dwell upon that alone, you'll find more galaxies than the previous astronomers, because your concentration then automatically will penetrate further. But if you are trying to concentrate on further galaxies, you will have headache. Just go deep in itself. Meditate upon that alone will give you the secrets further and further. That's the secret of even the greatest genius accomplishments. But start from the spiritual angle first. That when you meditate upon that alone. What next? Don't reply to yourself. What will happen if this is this, this is this, this is it? What happens next? Don't reply that question. One thing is that you don't know the reply. What will happen next? Second is unnecessary fear in anticipation. And third is a self and obstruction. So you won't realize anyway. If you are keeping the thought, what next, how, what will happen after that, you are resisting the realization. Self a block. Therefore they said, meditate upon God, at the most, God alone. Advaita, the non-dualistic approach, is the right assumption. If you qualify the end by words before you realize, it forms a block by itself. Please consider upon these positions. If you are trying to love someone, let's say humanly, and you are planning after love, then what will happen? You won't have feelings for love, because it will be disaster. Because you are trying to, now see the precision, because you are trying to imagine after love is done, then what? You are implying thereby there is a period after that of no love. Come back to realization. If you are trying to imagine after realization or dwelling upon God and let there be light, then what? That means you are implying underneath that after that there is a period or a space left of no light. In other words, you are obstructing already your continuity of light. If there is an eternity in light and there is no obstruction and break in between, what next question is itself invalid? Therefore, those who are lovers of God, they are like moths on the flame. What becomes after moths get into the flame? You can't answer that, or it is obvious. They become fire, what else? That if you are trying to imagine with your three-dimensional mind something which is absolute and pervading, itself is an exercise in futility. Therefore, when you meditate upon the light, that's it. What next? Don't reply. It shall be revealed automatically, and you shall know. Now we don't know. On the top of that, we're trying to explain the absolute or understand God and His working. You see how the futile questions obsess our mind a lot of the time. Those who love God, they just do that. The moth which goes in the flame just does it. The honey bee, when it goes to the comb, just does it. What a beginner's thing, I'll go on storing the honey and man will come and take away from the box. So therefore let me not store the honey. Then the bee will never reach its own perfection. Because bee's perfection is in making honey. And does it. Doesn't then make a history. How many bottles will be made, which labels will be on that, to which countries it will go, and what brand it will be, and so on. It just makes honey. What next follows?

We worry about that, what will become after that? There's no question there. It's a questionless stage, and therefore answerless. What if that stinking pool is clean and mosquito run away, then will it become what? I said, fresh water will be there. Oh, that's no fun. There's no history involved. Fresh water, just monotonous, boring. Now, fresh water is boring. Our stinking water is boring. Let's repeat it. Running fresh water in the river is boring. Our stinking, stagnated water is boring. Stagnant water is interesting only because a lot of garbage history in it. Of course, in garbage can there are more much variety than even in the fridge. That's true. We like that abstract art somehow. These are eyes and noses full, and when you open the fridge, no fun. It's just bland. This is a way of thinking. Where you employ your time and energy into something. So therefore trying to concentrate to me is no solution. I would say just be on it. If the mind falters from that, okay, just be on that. This is my answer. Why, how, but I don't think it has any validity. Okay, the mind is getting distracted and going away to other things. Okay, fine. Just again meditate upon your Lord. So that's all. I had one interview some months back, and she had high hopes, you know, and had thought and heard much about me that I'm a very great man, and here's a kind of luck we have, and blessed thing that we are able to see him, you know, with these naked eyes, which I think are blind eyes, but however. And she had kind of had inferiority complex that I won't give her interview, you know, she being a sinner and such a person who doesn't do any practices. And here is a great man who comes once in every age, you know, and how shall I get an interview? And however, she was surprised that she got the interview. And I was surprised that she was so fortunate. What to do? You play with as they play. I mean, what can I do? And she came, and she had already said to my temporary appointed secretary, you know, when I have no secretary, I appoint someone for the time being and tell them that it's secretary. And next moment, I rebuke that secretary very hard. However, that lady came, sat down with me in interview, and she said, I want to. No, she had said on the phone she wanted initiation. I said, that I'll consider. Okay. So when she came and she had one or two questions, and those were finished like business, she took out the paper pencil she had written about and began to say questions while looking at the book, and I was replying. And she had a lot of questions, but it all finished in within about 2-3 minutes. And she said, I want to be initiated. So I said, well, this is your first meeting, so we'll see how our, you know, love grows, you know, between you and me. Let's kind of do a trial base. And so then if you still want it, you know, we'll make it flourish. And she said, no, I'm decided. I said, I'm not decided. And she said, why, you know everything I believe and you're not decided. You see through, and why can't you say yes or no? I said, well, I wish I could say it frankly. I said, he said, well, you can. I said, I mean, you are not ready. Well, I said, no. I said, well, you said it, but underneath there I'm feeling some kind of hesitations and reservations and so on. And it's better. I'm not rejecting you. I'll still guide you. I'll help you. And wherever need be, I'll kind of share with you. But let's not decide a commitment. He said, no. She got very disappointed, you know. She had come with high hopes and emotions. Okay, ultimately, in that very moment, I said, okay, I'll initiate you. And she said, you said, we'll wait? I said, we waited, no?

you know, Annie shared her. And so I told her one or two things, a simple way, then met up on this is something I said, and I was going to give her mantra actually. And few, two, three sentences I spoke to her, and I kept quiet. And she looked at me, said, "That's all?" She said, "My God." I said, "This is what I was telling you already. I gave you everything in these two, three sentences, and you just said, that's all? What else do you want?" You know, the mind getting already habituated to those interesting garbage, and if you don't give that way, then that's all. Just fresh water. If I put cockroaches and mosquitoes and worms in it and get an interesting abstract art glass, you probably like it and trying to drink it, my Gurudev gave it. And if he gives you fresh water glass, that's all. Unless you put some brandy whiskey or kind of Coca-Cola or something to make it interesting is a different point. If something is straight, frank, and whatever is the simplest thing, sublime thing you give, that's all. I know, that's right, that's the truth, you know, but... And then I told that lady, okay, I'll give you mantra. And she got it straight again. She was expecting some miracle to happen. She didn't say that. I said, look, those things could happen too. But when you're expecting those most, at least they happen. You'd forget about these miracles. Don't you think you are here with me sitting and taking mantra from is a miracle? Why don't you see that way? Why it has to be a transistor and some kind of a pencil creation from the air? When factories can do that and produce the transistors and pencils, why do you need holy man to do that? And she got it straight. You know? Yeah, I understand you, I'm sorry. I said, now I'll give you the mantra. And she went in peace and all that, as you understand. I said, what more miracle do you want? If we begin to create all the rubbers and pencils and transistors and something like from nowhere, and other factories also doing, what is holiness about it? Holy man could do it. That's another problem. The question is that the necessary qualification or necessity even? That these things could happen, and some do that. What if somewhere from nowhere he just brought your earring or necklace and gave you? You'll be happy, Swamiji gave me. That's all, but necklace you could buy from a jeweler. Why holy people have to do that? Healing, I understand. That part only I understand because that affects directly, you know, the body ailments and things that holy people heal. That I'm not against because naturally, that's a part of giving comfort and release, you know, bodily at least. So therefore, healing is the only thing I could make an exception about it. But other jadus mean magics and miracles, I don't understand. Why the holy people have to do that? Why the mantra giving, initiating you to get you in peace and joy, release and liberation and light should be vitiated by any other miracles with it? Not that doing miracle itself is a sin, but what need it has there? You want your light, you want your peace, you want your joy, and you want your life sublime and kind of full and perfect. That's fine. What are a few pencils and rubbers and transistors have to do along with it? Unless ye see wonders, thee shall not believe, that's not a problem, but unless you won't believe till you see miracles, it's quite a different thing. That itself a doubt in Thomas anyway. But we have seen people seeing miracles even afterwards, again being doubtful. I've seen many like that, not in my own pattern, but in some of the holy people's patterns of our kings. That even then their doubts have not been mitigated, and those who are faithful, whether you show them miracles or not anyway. If you had to impress upon someone to show these miracles, whatever miracles be, then I don't think that being a good disciple. And I remember that lady was expecting much extraordinary to happen, and I played it the low key. And eventually brought her to that sublimity, to the humility, and to the relaxed position of going in peace. I said, now, if you are in peace, do whatever you want.

to do. Now, if you want to run about miracles and show miracles or see miracles, that's up to you. Miracles already are there. God has created sun, moon, all these planets, galaxy hanging without any pillars in the sky. To me, the greatest wonder. All these billions and billions of stars and galaxies without any pillars, without any cantilevers, without any nuts and bolts, standing and hurtling around in the space, and such heavy things with all of us sitting on it. That's not a miracle. What better miracles we could do or I could do? If I only produce one small transistor or a kind of ring from somewhere, is a great magic. Already is a magic, if you call it a magic. The sun is shining, its light goes into millions of miles everywhere, gives life, which has no nuts and bolts, which no seemingly visible supports. There are supports, but they are not visible. The law is what you call. The laws of gravitation, the laws of magnetisms, the laws of finding the balance and position somewhere. Those laws are invisible. Those are what are actually working. And those are so subtle that they even don't look gross like Earth or a globe. The geological, these heavy stones, boulders, the mountains, water, weight of the water, even the weight of the wood, and all these things together, they seem more weighty than the laws which are finer, like gravitation, magnetism, electricity. But those laws, though, are very subtle, invisible. They could be kind of tested through machines. They don't seem heavier than the so-called boulders and wood and solids. But even then, the pull, the vibratory pull in those laws, the energy, in the magnetism, is so powerful that the so-called solid of the stone and wood, etc., the whole planet, can be manipulated by that power. This power of electricity, the magnetism, the gravitation, and so on, is a vibratory, very, very powerful in such a way that it can make solids dance according to his wishes. And that's the same phenomenon as working with your mind-body. That your whole body is moving, eating, running, whatever it is doing, with a certain power within it. The power of magnetism, the gravitation, the electricity, whatever you call it, these laws. These laws are not just written words. These laws are vibratory energy forms, which have great manipulating power to move mountains, planets, galaxies, and solar systems. This again, power of magnetism, gravitation, electricity, heat, motion, and so on, they're all based upon that one law. It's not called the law, though, one principle called light. When you meditate upon light, what more miracle you could not do? You could move the solar systems and galaxies, and yogis do that. You need not believe this, but at least theoretically, you can understand it could work. The basic principle, the light, which governs these laws, and which laws in return govern all the other phenomena, including galaxies, moving around central nucleus galaxies, the planets moving around the sun, and solar systems moving around the center of the galaxy, and the galaxies moving around some other galaxies, and so on, and universes revolving around the universe, central universe, and then all together again, combination of millions of universes revolving around something, you know, we call God. Now please understand. Don't fight for God's name alone. Churches and temples. He's the centers of millions and millions of universes hovering around him.
And that light alone is the center and nucleus of all other phenomena and the universes and universes revolving around it. When we say meditate upon the light, it's not a joke. It's not just then what? It's not that's it. I didn't tell all these things to that lady, I just told her, ma'am, do it and see if something happens. If not, come to me, I'll show magic and be then happy with the pencil sharpener and rubber and a pencil and a piece of drawing paper. And be a draftsman. We have a low view of miracles even. We look to the sky in the night and see just these galaxies and stars and planets and how they have no support and standing. That alone will make us humble, close the eyes and meditate upon the light. That these are not just one universe, there is no conception where the universe ends. But if there is a conception or some finding by the astronomers, then again they find universes and universes, and then there's no end to that either. The more you grow into it, the more it just is unfathomable. One galaxy alone is just, we won't finish in our lifetime. Solar system we might. And again this solar system, then galaxy, then universes, millions and millions, and there's no end. And again, of that there's a center somewhere. That center, I'm telling you to meditate upon. Where is the dross of mind invaluable? What which other miracles could not or would not happen if we do this? What are you going to lose when you're transcending the universes to meditate upon the Lord? What are you going to lose? Was it this your kingdom? Are these universes, the world, or whatever is your kingdom? A one who created. They are his anyway. What are you going to lose? So the question is invalid anyway. And that light is not only that center of the universes, but the center of your being too. Center of your being. I don't say light is within you. That I have said many times. But I won't know. The center of your being. Your being is wherever it ends. Whether it ends in 6 feet by 2 feet, or ends into the billions and billions of light years of universes. Your being depends where you extend. Light is the center of your being. Meditate upon that light. There's nothing you will lose, there's nothing to lose. Fear is there, always, because it is fear, which means because it's something fictitious. You will fear so long you're thinking fictitiously. If you start from the wrong assumption, you're bound to fear. Fear is associated with ignorance, not with wisdom. If you start from the right assumption, you won't fear. Start from wrong fictitiously, you'll fear. The fear itself is a proof that you are not right. The anxiety, the fear of loss, the fear of separation, the fear of missing, and so on, are all these because of wrong assumptions and wrong thinking, forgetting that you are the light. When you are the light, what do you fear? Seek that and be free. Fear is antagonistic to freedom. So it is the source of all happening. If the source of all creation is the source of all what you even may term miracles. My own job is how to bring the mind to peace, first, to make it relax and see it clearly. Then still if you want to see or show the miracles, that's your freedom.
few more marbles you'll create, few more transistors. What else? Few more bridges, few more houses, few more cars and electricity. That's fine. But then what? World is not short of these things. World is short of peace and joy. Therefore, my attention is on this. How to first make the mind relax, how to make it peaceful, and then see it clearly. See then if you have the same questions you had when your mind was muddy. Solution is not to reply to the muddy mind. Solution is to clean it. Solution is not to reply to the disturbances of mind, but to make it relax, not by answering the disturbing thoughts. Because 10 disturbing thoughts may be answered, you'll have 11th one again, and the 12th, and so on. It never ends. The solution is to relax, find peace, and then meditate upon light. After that, if everything is not answered, you blame me. Or after that, if you cannot do anything you want to, blame me either. If your omnipotency and omniscience does not awaken in you after you meditate upon the light, then leave it. It's a simple factor that everything is working according to the laws, dharma. Those laws are not only created, they are necessary tools of maintaining the creation. The creation is made out of gravitation, for example, and magnetism, electricity, heat and motion are subsequently created to make it run and maintain. When you stop these laws working, there comes dissolution. Therefore, laws are necessary to follow if you maintain the creation. If you want to annihilate it, then don't follow the laws. Everything will crumble. That's called the pralaya, the deluge, the annihilation, the end of the universes, or the end of the life. But so long you are using the laws, you have to know the secret of the laws, how they function. There is a source, the source, that we call God, we call light. The release is when you identify yourself with it, that is realization. Try and concentrate and transcending anything. You may not really try, because it's your dwelling upon what that you create that way. So keep your mind on Him. Whatever else disturbs, let it disturb and go away. Do not try to answer it. That's the way to clean. That's the way to bring in light. Darkness will fly away. It's simple. By this you reach unimaginable distances where that center is, where supposing God is, okay, wherever that is, instantly you'll reach there, you'll contact Him in such a way that you'll be with Him. Again, in such a way that you'll still live the life. And surprisingly, you will see that was you. It's unbelievable. I'll open it more tonight about this point. You don't have to believe that is you, but you'll see the point that it is you. Those who believe in personal God, what they call path of dualism, may differ with me. But it's the way I'm talking. If they don't twist my saying out of context, then you'll see the point. How come then you don't know this?
because you're dwelling upon other things. I have no other answer. Because you are dwelling upon other things, therefore you forget this. Let me hear if anyone can contradict this. That you have not dwelt upon anything else but God, and you have not seen Him. How can I do? I want to dwell upon God, but other things just snatch me away. How much time you have done that even? How much time you have been on God that the other things have snatched you away? You think the other things are more powerful than God? You think the darkness is more powerful than light? Then how come this complaint and grievance? Is it not another way of avoiding it? This is exactly what it is. It's very easy. It's very powerful. Which light will not vanish the darkness? But if you just talk about the light and don't bring it in, which darkness is going to leave anyway? The point. So always remind yourself, let me meditate upon my Lord. That's it. If the doubt comes in, incapacity feelings come in, kind of helplessness feelings come in, allow it to happen, you'll run away. Don't try to answer those things. This is the meaning of let go. And of course, let God. These are not my sentences, but they speak the same thing. If you want to love your beloved, see that you don't pay attention and importance to any other thinking. If you are paying attention to other things, you are missing the love for the beloved. Purely logic. If you are paying importance to anything else, you are missing even love for your beloved. If nothing else is more important, just love the beloved. He knows what he does. He knows what he's doing. That is called in the traditional religion, faith. Even if I were not preaching faith and concentration and devotion, doesn't matter really. Because we are light anyway. Can you believe this grace? We are light anyway. It doesn't matter what you believe or don't believe in. If it is so, let us meditate upon light. Call it miracle, it is, but it's simple law. Simple principle. Your love, the Lord and beloved, shall make everything okay, perfect. We shall end here.

truth, still we repeat the things in the hope that men will hear and will act accordingly, not make us act according to their wishes. But unfortunately, the reverse gear is always there, and the cars before the horse are laid with grievance to no one. We do these things because we know the frailties of human nature, which is incomplete in itself, imperfect. Till, again, if you ask me, the question of questions will be, or rather answer of the answers, that unless we drop ego by any method, by devotion, by reflection, by surrender, by love, by mysticism, by yoga, unless we really surrender, I'm sorry to use the word surrender, unless we merge, dissolve the ego, we are not going to solve much, really nothing. That's the solution though. Towards this end we try to work, try to influence, try to create atmospheres, try to give methods, try to write books to that end. TVs and tape recorders apart, we try to mold the things towards this end, that the human ego or the creature's ego gets fed up or reflected upon to dissolve itself. Till that end comes, we go on with these other methods of yoga, meditation, reflection, mysticism, pictures and idols, ceremonies, rituals, so on, churches, temples, holy books. But those are not solutions, let me put it very frankly. Those are methods for the mind to understand. Then it is up to the mind, which no holy books and holy people and churches can teach ever what the mind should do, but they teach so that the mind understands. And the mind by its own free will has to choose to give up ego. This nobody can teach. Our duty is to bring you to the threshold of this understanding, which causes determination on your part, a willpower, in order that you be ready, you be a kind of self-willing, sweet willing to give up or consecrate the ego by large sense. That is your job. Kingdom of God is within everyone, but you have to find it. Nobody can give you in hand. But to this end, all ritual ceremonies, churches, temples, holy books, holy men, pilgrimages, right understandings, coming of the prophets, is that your mind understands or accept this. Not by acceptance again by the for the temporary period, but convinced for all times to come. That the solution to anything in life is this. The remaining individual entity is the root cause of all problems, of all misunderstandings, of all ignorance, in short. And the dissolution of this particular identity of the self, the individual identity, or the group identity, the national identity, the communal identity, unless merged into the cosmic, the universal, the God, will have questions, will have problems, will have ignorance intact. To remove this ignorance, mind has to first resolve one's own mind that I don't want to be a particular entity, a particular individuality, a particular grouping, a particular barrier and limitations. And to this end, we are working, you are working. How to dissolve yourself, be non-entity, be zero, so that you find the source of your this particular entity. This is the solution. All other solutions are, frankly enough, I'm telling you, patchworks. They are not renewing the cloth at all. These are other patchworks. Unless you give up everything unto your Lord, unless you merge your individuality in the cosmic, something unlimited, infinite. Questions will remain, pairs of opposites will remain, ignorance will remain, seeking will remain, and so on. That is the solution.
All other solutions which we suggest or anybody suggests you are patchworks. Let me be very frank about this matter. As we were talking these few days back, God is never pleased with what you do, but what you are. Be sure about it. What we do does not please or displease God, but what I am pleases or displeases God. Am I ego entity? It displeases God. Am I not? I am a cosmic will. Then it's pleased. Within that framework of ego, we may do things right and wrong, which cause their own effects up to the man, not up to God. What I do comes back to me, not to God. We cannot say God is responsible for what I do, unless I am that, unless I am God, unless I am part and parcel of God consciously. Then, of course, God is responsible. But do you think if when I am consciously part and parcel of God, will I do something for which God will be responsible? I will do never anything which God will be responsible for, which means I will never do anything. If I am God, I won't do any. I am a master, I won't do anything. So it's a corollary type of thing. That God is responsible for what I do is an ignorant man, selfish, who says this. On the contrary, when I do something, it must come back to me. Within the domain of ego, within the domain of entity, in limited identity, what I do comes back to me. Pairs of opposites are always there for that which is an egoistic thing. In short, God is only responsible when I am with Him, for Him, by Him, of Him. In that case, I would not do anything for which God has to be responsible. He's a master, Lord of all. Why should he be responsible? So, simple quotation is, equation rather, I as I went to, I'm a limited entity. I must suffer and enjoy according to what to. But if I'm God, part and parcel of that, everything is washed off. That's a full liberation. This is the solution. If we can work up to this, how to dissolve my I-ness into what I believe, my God, my Lord, my Guru, my Truth, my Reality, my Cosmos, my unlimited, infinite, eternal conceptions. In that, when I am lost, everything is washed off. No problems, no solutions, nothing of the sort, and you are just in peace and joy, and you are in awareness. This is the crux. If you mean to achieve really spiritual something, divine something, go to the core of things. Don't believe in patchworks. By this I don't mean that do not read the holy books or go to churches and temples. I don't mean that. Go, attend, listen, read, chant, listen to the music, read the books, go to the pilgrimages, go to the holy man, go to the ministers. All is fine. I don't mean to be against it. I'm very for it. But don't limit there. These are simply the means and the aids, the helps. The right solution would be to go within you and dissolve yourself, be lost into that. If you want to be divine, if you want to be spiritual, don't remain what you are. It's just firm formula. I couldn't say otherwise. Don't remain what you are if you want to be divine and spiritual. Because if what you are is divine and spiritual, then why to lament about anything? It's done. Then it's done. But you say, it's not done. I want it. It's still something else. That means you are not what you want to be. Simple equation. If you are not what you want to be, which is divine and spiritual, then corollary would be, we have to cease to what we are. We have to transform. This transformation, twice born, second birth has to take place in the spirit. Simple. Sure. Without which I feel we'll be talking about, listening about, reading about spirituality and divine, but not become that. To become that, we have not to become this, what we are. We have to dissolve, stop being this, whatever it is. Entity, a personality, a kind of limited group identity. We have to cease this to be. Then only you find a full freedom into what we call divine, into God. There's no other solution. That's why they call one-pointedness. There are not two bifurcations in these matters. Either this or not this at all. There are 99 ways.
All those 99 ways are nothing. There's one way only to go. Whichever mysticism, method, Christianity, Hinduism, yoga, devotion, reflection, whatever you take, I have no quarrel with these things. But the bottleneck of all these methods, without any exception, is to lose one's own self. Through any religion, through any method, through any system, we have to cease to be what we are. This doesn't mean annihilation or nothingness of the sort of kind of pessimism or kind of not knowable nothingness. It's not that what I'm talking about. Not to be this meaning not to be this identity or ego level. These ego trips must cease. So that when we go to zero and nothingness, it will be all consciousness. It's all awareness. It's all full intelligence there, full light there. So, we are not going to be annihilated as such, but on the contrary, we come to a pervading awareness throughout. And that makes us immortal. On the contrary, we from mortality, death, we go to mortality. What we are now is a way sure to death and mortality. We as entities and egos, as identities, we are bound to die. Even if we believe in rebirth, we are going to be born and die and reborn and die. But if you believe only in one birth even, supposing according to Christianity or Islam, even then we must say we are dying. Whereas your source is immortality, the full awareness and consciousness. But that cannot be achieved or realized without ceasing to be what we are. That self-hypnotism, the self-impositions must be washed off. I am this, I am this, I am this, I am not this, not this, not this. All these impositions of being and not being, as we are, has to cease inside our consciousness. Nothing else. I don't mean the bodies should be demolished. Inside consciousness has to be free of all the barriers and limitations imposed upon our mind by whom? By me, by you. I am this, I am this, I am not this, I am not this. All these self-impositions or self-hypnotism have been believed in or disbelieved in into our minds and incorporated to the extent that these have been recorded beliefs, which may be very pious, but that does not release our consciousness. To release the consciousness, we have to be free of any impositions of our mind. I am this, this. Until you come to the last, I am divine, I am God, I am consciousness. I am absolute, I am free, I am peace, I am joy, I am love, and so on. Before that, whatever the limitation barriers are fictitious, are myths, we call them illusions. That these have been made beliefs by one's own self. Believing I am this, I am this, I am this, I am this. So we begin to believe. This is the belief, not a realization. There's a difference between the belief and the realization. We believe in God, God exists. But that does not show us God. Has it ever done it? Because we believe in God, have we seen God? So belief is not realization. Let me be frank about these matters. Oh, we have read these things in the books doesn't mean we have realized those things. Reading and realizations are different. Beliefs and realization are different things. Seeing God and believing in God, quite different things. Belief may be a step forward, but rather first step, I would say, compared with the non-believers. But essentially, there is no difference between believers and non-believers. That's also superfluous, because non-believers, meaning atheists, they may not believe in God, but they cannot avoid God either. They cannot erase Him, or they cannot just kill Him. Because if they say, we'll kill God, that means they're believers in God. That means they do agree that God exists, but we want to kill Him. Unless they say, there is no God, okay. By saying this, they do not really erase the idea, because at every step, they find themselves caught up with a certain hindrances, obstacles, limitations, and failures, and all that. And they do lament. And when they do lament, they have no answers, they have no solutions. And they look forward to something else. And inadvertently, sometimes they say, God help us, the God whom we don't believe in. So the atheists also, essentially speaking, are not devoid of God. We may believe in God or not, makes no difference between believers and non-believers, except as a social concept. Some believe in, some don't believe. But what is the difference? If the believers of God don't see God, are they better than non-believers?
believers in God, if they cannot behold God, are they better than non-believers? Can we say because they believe they are better? No. At least not to me. If I believe in God, I should be longing to see Him, on the contrary. But I am contented of believing in God and not seeing Him. I am very contented about that, and discontented about all the things in the world. And we are very contented with not seeing the God, whereas we should be discontented there, and very well contented in the world as the things are. So it's a reverse policy. It's a perverted thinking. I'm sorry for the certain phrases, which to me are apt. So don't be carried away by the harshness of the phrases, because these are the apt technical terms I'm using. It's a perverted thinking. That whereas not seeing God should make us discontented, and should make us contented in the world, changing world, because things are always changing in the world. So we cannot be really discontented, because it is not the same always. We have to be contented in the world for whatever it is, without sacrificing the idea of progress, which we can question each other. About God, we cannot be contented of not having seen Him, if we believe in God, unless you don't believe. If you don't believe in God, problems are over. Those are yours. The non-believers, the atheists, are responsible for themselves. And what they do and behave and suffer and enjoy are responsible, because they don't believe in God. At least believers can accuse God that why God created like this, but not the non-believers. So the responsibility lies on their shoulders. But even the believers are responsible for their actions. If we believe this, then believers and non-believers do not make much difference, except in words. Going beyond it, I would say, when we believe a certain thing, we have to long to see that. And I am believer in God, God is supreme, He is my creator. Should I not try to know my relationship with my creator? Should I not know why I was created? Should I not try to know what's the meaning behind my life? Where shall I go? How did I come? Who am I? These things. Now, we can leave everything, all these questions, even to God, saying that's His edict. We don't want to do anything about it. Okay, even then, when we are beset with unhappiness, death, birth, disease, decay, confusions, all such things, how do we solve them? On human level, to me, these are impossible to solve. Unless we go in touch with divine, then that's the solution. And we cannot touch divine without dissolving myself. I cannot go and touch and be as I am. It's something very impossible to conceive even, that I can remain as I am and also see God. Seeing God will be to be non-entity, dissolving. I'm not what I'm thinking about. Because the solution would be that what you believe in, that's God or divine, whatever you call that, reflectively speaking, I have to be non-entity. Dissolved by meditation, by yoga, by reflection, by worship, by any method you choose to, by selfless actions, what we call karma yoga. It has to be done, if you want solution. If you want to understand matters and grow up into darkness still, then that's what we are doing. That we are understanding matters, we are still growing in the darkness. This is everybody's doing it. But that's not the solution either. So our greatest pang is, if I can call the word, pain is not what we are seeking. The pain is, are we ready to give up ego? Not to me. I'm not saying about me, about God, divine. Are we ready to do this? That determination has to come from your mind. Everybody's mind. My mind. If not, we'll understand its spirituality, we'll understand divine, we'll understand God, we'll understand books, but it's still grow up in the darkness. Darkness of ignorance. This is the solution to me, at least. That unless I see my God, my Creator, meet with Him, to me the life is meaningless. It has no meaning. It may be enjoyable, it may be pleasant and painful, but that's not the life we are talking about. The life divine, the kingdom of God on earth is something else, which has to be consciously lived in consciousness with God, with divine, then there's a solution. It's a perfect solution of all ills. Then it's a divine world, divine life, live for the divine, do for the divine, breathe every moment the divine air as if
And be in it. Be in it, not only to understand, but to be in it. Then all the decay, death, births, limitation, barriers are gone. They are eradicated. Follow any religion you want, but this will be the solution through any mysticism, through any method and dharma. There's no rescue otherwise. Me as me is miserable. Maybe happy at times, but that's also short-lived. We're not all the time happy. So me as me will be always in limited, changing world, observing and experiencing things on the limited scale. And this is not the new truth. I already said these things are old wine in the new bottles. But bottleneck is there anyway. We have to go through this bottleneck, squeezing of the ego, and make it vanish. By love of God, by reflection upon the changing realities of this world, by the past experiences of me and others, we see how we behave, how we do, what we achieve. This is a reflection. And finding what is permanent, what is temporary, what is transient, what is eternal, what is truth, what is untruth, what is joy, what is misery. All this reflection called conscience had to give way, meaning make us believe in something which is permanent, eternal, the life divine. And that will solve many things, if not all things. Otherwise, to me, life is meaningless. It has its play, it has its drama, no doubt about that. It's a kind of play only, which if we are satisfied with the play, is okay. If we are satisfied with the play, then no grievance. But if we are not satisfied with the play, then we must reflect upon it. And this will lead us to this reflection type of thing, that I as I is a source and the cause of all these things. To solve all these things, I have not to remain. I don't mean bodily, but consciousness. Consciousness is to be released to eternity and finitude, a divine, God, whatever you call it. And this can be done overnight. This can be done in a minute, in a second. What we need is the full 100% true sincere will to dissolve. 100%. Not even 99.9. And it's done in a second. The time it dissolves, the other thing manifests. The divine flashes out. There's the enlightenment. It's a flash. It has been talked about in many phrases about many philosophers, but the fact is, to the proportion ego is dissolved, the divine manifests. When 100% is done, total divine, perfect divine manifests, God manifests. It's just a flash. We cannot remain as we are when iron is thrown into the fire. It assumes the shape and form and heat of the fire. Iron is no more iron. When it's dissolved into fire, it assumes the shape, the color, the heat of the fire. When iron comes out of fire again, it is something else. When we are merged into divine, we are divine. When you come out of it, you are again undivine, or whatever we call. It's a merging process. And two merging cannot remain two, it has to be one. God cannot merge in me and be like me. We cannot expect that. The late God, if I'm not merging him, God can do it at least. He can merge in me and find oneness with me. But if he becomes as I am, he's another miserable person like me. I have to dissolve unto him. And this dissolution is nothing else but simply sacrificing the limited ego trip, round trip, and make it egoless, the universal, the cosmic thing. And then you live quite in joy and peace and liberation and whatnot. You are the monarch, you are the lord of your own world. And there you don't lament, you don't suffer, you don't lose anything, you don't miss anything. Any situation is just a kind of child's play for you. It just happens. So this entity, this is a solution to me at least, that if I am what I am, I would not like to live the life unless God be with me.
And if God is with me, there's a meaning to the life. Then it's a divine play. We call yoga maya. It's a divine play, eternal play. Everything is eternal then. It is an unceasing flow of consciousness with you, with the joy, love and peace in it. And it's not cut or interrupted or any disturbed by any kind of things of the world. They are just mere child's play. You come to that consciousness. It's not the matter of understanding. Let me repeat it. These things are not for understanding. They are to be believed and followed and merged. Yes, understanding needed to determine it. To determine that this is correct, we have to use the intellect, the understanding. But beyond that determination, it doesn't help us. When once you determine, yes, this is the solution, through my religion, through my God, then understanding doesn't help further. That's done. Intellect is simply the determinative faculty. Understanding is the product of intellect. So understanding is simply the determinative faculty. We determine. After the determination, intellect and understanding lose their meaning. Then we have a discriminative faculty called conscience, in which we discriminate. But once you discriminate and find out this is real, this is permanent, this is the thing, then even that discriminative faculty called conscience also loses its meaning. Then beyond that we have the process of becoming. That what we have determined and we have discriminated and believed in, then we be that, try to be that, becoming process. And that becoming process is nothing else but merging of the ego. You cannot become that without losing this, me. Once you have determined and discriminated, surely end of the understanding. No thinking process allowed afterwards. If you think even after that, you'll be going round and round simply. Same record will play. As the record, sometimes you have seen the needle gets stuck up somewhere and plays the same line over and over again. And unless you push it further, goes to the end. The becoming process is not an understanding process, not a thinking process. This becoming, the iron goes into fire and becomes red and hot and melting. Before that, iron is outside the fire thinking, should I go in or should I not go in? If I go in, I'll lose my everything. Where is my security? And where's my, what thing else? Fear. If I lose my hardness, blackness and heaviness of the iron. Iron is heavy, cold, dark. And if I go into fire, I may lose my heaviness, I may lose my coldness, I may lose my darkness, ignorance. And who will take care of me once I plunge into fire? Who will save me? Insecurity. So I don't want to go in. But once it decides, no, I must change my characteristics of my ignorance, of darkness, of my heaviness, of my coldness. Once I decide and determine that these characters must be changed, then I just plunge into. Then it's up to fire to do whatever it wants to. It will change all the color and all the shape, all the coolness, and everything just melts. Iron becomes as colorful as fire, as hot as fire, as shapeless as fire, and so on. Loses identity. This we fear first. But without this, without this plunge, how can we really become that? So be sure, when you go on thinking about the same matter you have believed in, you're simply going into the circle. We call chakra. In other words, we call it world. We are in the world in rotation only because what we believe in, we just believe in. And do not like to become that. Once you become that, you are out of the orbit. You are out of the gravitation of the earth and fly to the space without fuel. When the spaceship goes, it just goes. There's no fuel in it. It's outside the gravitational pull of the earth. But then again it wants to go to moon. Naturally, again in the gravitational pull, we leave one thing and go and be pulled by something else. And then we fire the rockets at the back to reduce our speed in order to go round and round the moon again.

each other, and this goes on. The same thing we believe in, we go around. We don't come out of the orbit to fly free without fuel, without any gravitation floating. The spaceman comes out of the spaceship in that height, and my God, he doesn't fear. He just flows with the same speed. We wouldn't dare to do that here, anywhere from the roof even. And they do there, come out of the space where there's nothing to stand on. Why? It's possible. In spirituality, the same possible as in science, be sure about that. It's very possible in space. Once you leave the gravitational pull of the earth consciousness, a pulse of your desires, pulse of your kind of attachments, let's call them, alignments, identities. Once you are out of that orbit, you just float. You have no fear to come out of the spaceship and float with the spaceship with the same speed. Unless you again want to land on the moon. And moon is lunatic. Mind. Moon is a symbolism, or rather mind and moon are the same thing. That's why lunacy takes place. We're crazy afterwards. It is just that way. Science and spirituality to me are the same thing. Explained through different medias. That's all. When you're out of the gravitational pull, you're floating freely. This freedom every soul wants. When you lose this identity and come out of the orbit, going round and round. What to talk of one family or human body or the society? But even the whole earth, even the whole solar system, is nothing before that yogi. We call them yogi. That whole solar system, planetary reactions and counteractions are never influencing upon yogi because he's free. He's not an identity, he's not a soul anymore. That would be the real divine thing we could understand. Or rather, we could understand in a sense when we were mental beings. So don't believe in what your understanding says. I'm really frankly saying this. Understanding is only useful and good till you determine something. Once you determine, understanding is foolish. It doesn't know, it's stupid. We may philosophize the same thing we have believed in, but that's not wisdom. We may go on repeating the things which we have believed in, but that is not knowledge, is it? The repetition of quotations we believed in is not knowledge, not a wisdom. It's secularism, is a kind of academic knowledge, a philosophy, but not a realization. Realization must go in becoming and being. What being? What becoming? What we already are. God is within us, divine is within us. To be that, to be conscious of that, doesn't take time. Just to be that, lose yourself and plunge into that. It's a becoming process. And second, it can be done. It's a flash type of thing. What you have determined, just resolve it and dissolve. This sweet willingness has to come naturally from you. It cannot be taught, it cannot be imposed upon, it cannot be pressed upon you. This has to be your sweet will, a mutual thing to unite with God. God cannot force you to make one with you. He doesn't. It's one's creature, the man's own sweet will to do that. God, I'll travel, travel, travel and come to you. Once I visit the moon, then I'll visit Venus, then I'll visit Jupiter, then I'll visit Saturn, then I'll visit Sun, and then next Milky Way, then third Milky Way, and then, I don't know, millions, billions of years. Then when I've seen all this drama of yours, then I'll come to you. And his creation is unending. It's generally believed that per minute, 12,000 miles are created every moment, every minute. 12,000 miles created every minute. And just think about the billions and infinite times having gone by and each minute creating 12,000 miles along with simultaneous dissolution. Where shall we end the seeing of creation even? If we even go after it to see and all the Milky Ways and knowledge. What to talk of this one earth or one city or one state or the country? How much we can end? Where? Never-ending process. Till we come back to the source and the center of a being which we already are. Just to realize it. Becoming process. Become that being to here and now. And this is easy. Provided, easy in one sense, when we 100% sincerely, truthfully determine, yes, sweet will, we want to give up.

When we don't see God, when we don't become divine, when we don't get eternally peaceful and joyful, it's because we don't will it. The harsh truth, though. But we don't will it sincerely and 100%. We do will it, but not 100%, not sincerely. And when we don't do that, it doesn't happen. With a sincere will, God is here and now before you. So resign unto the will of the Lord, totally, unconditionally, 100%, and see if He doesn't come. We are culprits, it doesn't happen. But 100%. Otherwise, God is jealous. He knows your inner will, that you want to keep both things. You do wish, oh, I don't want to leave God and divine, but I wish this was also there, pudding. Some pudding was there, peanut butter. Whatever is peanut butter is he, but God is your butter. 100% sincerity, I assure you, this will happen. Any moment, 100% will, when you are mature, it's enough. When your insurance policy matures, you get the bonus. 100%. And try it. We lack in will, really. Now don't ask me where shall we get the will from. God has given us. We have scattered it, distributed it in many things, that's all. God has given us the will. Total, perfect, unconditional, it has been there with us, with everyone. But we scattered it, distributed, fragmented so much that when you concentrate upon God and divine within us, we say, mind gets so confused, all the jumbling things come back during that time. Only because you have scattered the will, fragmented in 100 things, perhaps thousands. And scatter back that will and make it one-pointed, sincere will. So we say we are practicing. Through meditation, through yoga, through standing on head and legs up, and so on and so forth. We are trying to make our will perfect by standing on head. You may stand on head or one leg. People in circus do beautiful feats. I'm just amazed, get amazed at what they do. They leave one swing and go with the band on the other swing and catch it. And with the sound of the band, you know, they do wonders. One man leaving and catching the hands of another and both swing again. One hanging and one catching that swing. And again they leave and go and catch another swing without seeing at the back. They do. I enjoy the circus so much. Yeah, what a feat. My God. Man floating out of the spaceship in where? In the cosmos. How does he do that? No swing, nothing of the sort, just tube tiger. And still we say we cannot see God. But there's no will. This is my dreams. Sincere 100% will is lacking. That we have scattered in many things. I want this. Sex bothers me, attachment bothers me, greed bothers me, my relations bothers me, my crippled sisters bother me, and this my institution bothers me, and this, so many things. These things are not bothering you, are bothering them. Your will, my will is not perfect. Not that God has not given me perfect will. He has given that. But we have distributed, cut short in many fragmented, scattered points. So now it's difficult to gather back and make it one-pointed target to hear the voice of God. It's a possible thing in every person. If God is within every person, then what is not possible? We lack the will. People say, I lack the concentration. I said, no, you lack the will. He said, how? I said, well, I'll give a crude example. Where you desire certain things impatiently and very intensely, where does you get the concentration from during that time? When you want to achieve something else, which is your passion, don't you get a concentration there? He said, yes. Where from it comes? Because you will it, sincerely. So the concentration follows. Concentration follows the will. Will precedes the concentration. So we don't lack in concentration, we lack in will. We are putting God before the horse. We have no concentration. Actually, we have no will to do that. We admit it, concentration will follow. If you had a will to come here, you could come. You did come. And if you didn't want to come, you would have given 10 excuses. I would have added 20 more to you. Make 30 excuses of not coming. It was too far. We have so many things. Dinner was to be ready.

last night will happen this way, tomorrow will happen that way. We had in the car was tire flat, and the bonnet was broken, and something you will say. And those who want to come will catch another's car also. We'll come by bus, we'll phone somebody, we'll just make appointments, things, please. I'll be grateful to you always. Let me have the chance of reaching. And don't you do that, then you will it. It's a will we lack, Ichha Shakti. Vedas have very categorically written, the greatest power is will. Where there is will, there is way. Will can work wonders, can make the ocean part, like Moses did. He willed it, he had that power and he did it. You can do, I can do, but if we have a will to do it, we can achieve it. Made this ocean part. Unless we disbelieve these things. Today, this modern scientific age, we cannot disbelieve these things. Because man is floating in the space, out of the spaceship. How do you believe this 10 years back, or 20 years back, or 100 years back? A man going into space and floating out with a speed unbelievable. And these things are happening. You can easily believe this parting of the oceans and things like that. One day they'll throw one atom bomb or some bomb, I don't know which name they'll give, XYZ bomb, and run through the ocean and ocean will part. You'll see that. Science will do it. It's perfectly done by yoga and by the spiritual things, provided we have a will. So when we say, God, I love you, I believe it, certainly, but you don't see him, so I just believe it. Then what you are saying is not perfect. It's not perfect truth you are speaking. Where there's will, there would be way, should be way. We lack in the will. This we can achieve after the determination and the discrimination, after the faculty of intellect and conscience are done with. We come to the process of becoming and being, and that is will. Will to be. When you have perfect will to be, you'll become that. Surely enough. In a flash. Light does shine in everybody, the flame. We are all flames of the same fire. We are the rays of the same sun. In each one of us is a flame of consciousness. And it's life with us. We do not recognize it. We cover it up. Something. Something, many things, of course. It's not one thing, but many things. We cover up this flame of wisdom within us. That we are the rays of the same sun, we are the flames of the same fire, we are the light of the same light. Each one of us is a mass of light only, nothing else. Seemingly is bone, flesh and nerves and things like that. Try to see that way. I'm not making make-believe things, not illusion, it's perfect. Each one of us is a mass of light. Try to realize that way. Have a will to see that way. It's light. It's a mass of light. Seemingly traveling though, walking. Light within the light. Space is light, you are light, I am light. And within the space, light within the light is traveling into its phenomena. Difficult to understand and conceive, but it is easy to realize. And realization is nothing else but by merging one's identity as now I am. Unless you lose this, you are not going to gain that. There are many, many statements like this in the Bible. But unless you lose this, you are not going to be there. You go on from many mansions in the Father's house. Don't stick to this room. Oh, what jewels and rubies and diamonds in this room. And God says, go ahead, see another room. No, no, these are so colorful, heavy, rich, wealthy rubies and diamonds. Oh, these are enough, I want these. God says, no, no, go to another room, see. And very reluctantly we go, if at all we are fortunate. And when we go there, oh my God, some other vista opens. We forget the previous room. And then something else is there, and then something else is there, till you reach the horizon, lost horizon. And you see the open vista of infinitude, of radiance, of open awareness of consciousness, which is a bliss. This requires your will, that I am nothing, God, thou art everything. Simple, this one mantra. I am nothing, Lord, thou art everything. Simple, this one mantra only. And it will solve everything. I am nothing, thou art everything.
I've seen my things and my life and my bundle of bondages. Thou art the most free. I'm groping in the darkness. Thou art the light. And so on. And this resolves everything. I'm talking about modern times. It will happen in the modern times, in the future times, in the past times. Any time was modern time for the people who lived then. Don't forget it. When we compare our modern times with the primitive times, how we feel proud about arrogance. I'll keep quiet. I said, there's no solution for haughtiness. Let it remain as thou art. Patchwork. Do you think 20 centuries back, the people who lived were not modern in their times? Each time people lived were modern people for their age. So we are newly not modern at all. Truth is the same. Bottles are changing. Simply labels are changing. One day we were something and now today we are something. But inside wine is the same. Soul is the same, spirit is the same, truth is the same, reality is the same. Unchanging consciousness is immortal, it is the same, it won't change. Divine is divine for all times to come and all times to go. It doesn't change anywhere. Gold is gold. Whatever ornaments you make, gold is gold. It makes different shapes of ornaments, do not change gold at all. Different manifestations and evolutions do not change God and reality. They are ineffective to do that. Because that is eternal, immortal. And that's the solution. To be that, we have not to be this. This requires your sincere will, that's all. Are you ready to do that or not? And Jesus asked a rich man. A rich man said, I want to enter the kingdom of God. He said, that's very fine, very easy. And he was happy. The rich man blushed. The whole blood came on his face. And now he's going to enter the kingdom of God. And Jesus says, easy. So tell me, Master, what I have to do? Leave everything behind and follow me. That's hard to do. Leave everything and follow me. He says, well, do you know? Camel can enter through the eye of needle, but not the man of possessions will enter the kingdom of God. There are solutions. I am not repeating my own convictions. I am quoting only to substantiate my truth, that's all. Not because they said. It's not the quotations which are determining the truth though, but because the truth comes from whosoever. We want to keep the sense of possessions intact, or partly at least, and also enter the kingdom of God. Cannot happen. It's impossible. What if that rich man, or whatever that person was, prince, would have really followed him with all the things back to back and reached the portals of the kingdom of God? What would he have lost? He would have gained immortality. He would have gained... He would have been Saint Paul, Saint Joseph, he would have been Saint Peter. Instead he became such unknown prince, rich man whom nobody knows today. What did he lose and what did he gain? We can ascertain very easily. That are we sacrificing the immortality for the mortality say, or we are shedding of the mortality for the immortality? Which thing we are gaining and losing? Are we not, I'm not saying you personally, anybody, but let us say me, are we not penny-wise, pound-foolish? Simply that. Why? Because the will lacks. We lack the will, that's all. It's scattered. We are easily pleased with this and that. At every step we are easily pleased with this and that. Easily. Forgetting the total goal before us. What for we are created. What we have to do, the will of Lord. The kingdom of God has to come on earth. We are working for the divine. As your and mine, everybody's duty is to do the will of God and not do my own will. Unless my will is supreme with the Lord's will, both joined together, then so.
Then you are fulfilled, and as God in heaven is fulfilled, surely enough. There's no rescue there. It's just done. Simple fact. Overnight you can be divine. You can be enlightened. And lamenting for nothing. What you have lost, nothing. You are yourself still. God is within you still. Divine is within you still. What have you lost? Anything which you have lost or gained, there is no meaning behind. There are no pros and cons about these matters. Pros and cons are there so far intellect goes, understanding goes, things of the world go. There are pros and cons, not for the divine. The divine is a becoming process, surrender unto thee. With all thy my heart and soul, mind and might, thou art everything, not me, and plunge into, merge into, you'll go into samadhi. You'll go into super consciousness. Samadhi meaning the full merging. This requires sweet will, the mutual will to do that. I see the problem is there, nowhere else. And to that proportion degree, when we meditate, we are confused, disturbed, to the degree we have the will gathered up. To the percentage you have gathered your will back, that you meditate successfully. The portion of meditation which is restless, disturbing, and not achievable is due to your will having scared in so many directions. To gather all that and make it one-pointed. And as the philosopher would say, throw the arrow, charge the arrow through the bow to reach the Brahman, to reach God. Gather up all your will. That I want it. Without that I cannot live. Without that I cannot be happy and peaceful and joyful. I must have that. This is the supreme will needed. Call it yoga or science, that's a word only. I'll put it, if we care for the divine, divine will take care of us. If we care for other things, then other things will care of us, naturally. We weep for so many things in the world. So we take care of other things, and then other things take care of us. The portion we take care of God or Divine, certainly He will take care of us. In that very proportion. Because you and your Father in heaven are not two things, ultimately. The Son and Father in heaven are both one. You and He are one, but unconsciously, because our will scatters, we don't see that. We are unconscious of that. And being unconscious, we are carried away by many things. Bringing will back to us will make us see that He and we and I are one. Thou art that. Thou art the light, the same light as God is. All throughout the universe is one light. The Son and Father in heaven are one. Thou art that, provided you realize it. We have forgotten it. So we are unconscious of it. When we are unconscious of it, in unreality, we begin to perceive differently. The things change. And when you bring back that consciousness, open up, the reality is known. It doesn't take time. That reality is beyond time and space, so it doesn't take time. God and Divine and reality are not bound by time and space. That's why they can be instantly realized. Whatever else is may take its own time to achieve, but not God and Divine. And not bound by your time and space. They can be realized any moment. You will it and it happens. As God willed and the creation happened. So you are willing it, it's happening. When you will thoroughly, 100% for God and Divine, it will happen. Flashlight. Your mind is scattered only because will is scattered. Gather up your will back and see if it does not happen. And it will solve everything. Reality will shine. You will see the light everywhere. Everywhere. And this is possible for a human person. It's so possible that to lose it, there are 99 ways. To get it, one way.
Out of this will have been preached and sermonized things like dedication, devotion, yoga, meditation, read holy books, quote holy men and all that, in order to gather up this fact. So their love for God is chiseled, thoroughly made pure, simple and pure, thorough love for God, body, mind and soul. We grow into that. As we grow into that, we come to realization. It is not the thing which is far beyond us, it's just within us, provided we care for it.

It existed substantially, it's hard to put in language. It's everywhere or pervading, but a space and time conception wasn't there. Then it said, though sometimes they say, he said, let me be. Now, if he was he, then where was her? It's a problem. Language, grammar, theology often chokes itself in the forestation of jugglery of words, somehow. That's a trouble. But because word is a communication, it has to be kind of given that way. So, from it, or from him, if you may call it, created willed. And that will is the first Shakti, Swaicha in Sanskrit. First Shakti or energy, if you translate that way. And with that Shakti, with that power, that strength, with that energy, which is vibratory, manifests. This is a form of Divine Mother. And then he and her become relative to each other, called Purusha, the first one, and the Prakriti, the nature, the Shakti, Purusha and Prakriti. Prakriti, the nature, manifestation, radiation, projection. From him or it, not as if he made her somewhere, you know. Try to conceive the idea. But then you will see the Rupa, the real form, vision of Divine Mother. Otherwise you'll miss it. It's not something which can be missionary zeal-like given to you. You have to catch it. From it, that energy, that will first, great Shakti. And don't think in locomotive or motor or some kind of vibrator machine. That's also energy, of course. That's a very later stage, much later, billions of years later. And in the outset, the beginning, the projection or the will which is energy and projects energy, it doesn't throw out in the sense of separating it from it. It always remains connected. Like for example, let's say this candle. There's a flame there. Of course, we don't see its glow much because of other lights. But in the darkness, you'll see its glow to a certain radius. And so the flame throws the light or the projection of the glow away from it, but it never separates the adjoining part of it. From the very circumference of the flame, the glow is connected throughout. It's never a gap in between, like a borderline, and then throws out, and then as if the glow flies, you know, to other places. It's not like that. It's connected all the time. Extinguish the flame, glow extinguishes right there. See the point? So it is. It's not that God or the Brahma or the Purusha or the Absolute throws out of him or creates out of him something and then throws out as if separating from him or it. It's not. It's all through connected. There is no gap from this circumference onward to every. If you put a gap here, the glow will be extinguished. For example, if I put a certain opaque thing over it, the glow will be gone. So is the world, so is the universe, so is the manifestation. And if supposing he or it again rewinds backward in him or it, has gone into samadhi or deep meditation, the creation projection will like that glow be over. This connection, this connectedness, this inseparability is a whole definition of pervadedness, that without this, that wouldn't exist. Without the creator, creation doesn't exist.
And then there's no gap in between either. If you understand this, then you will see the connection between Divine Mother, and if you want to call Divine Father, that there is no two things. If you want to catch Divine Mother, you'll see why we pray to Divine Mother with form and so on. You will see later on we come to it. So why it is, it's not something we say in allegory. We go to Divine Mother, she's pleased, and she goes and kind of favors you before the Divine Father, and Divine Father grants you the boons. This is a human way of saying, because we're used to family stuff, you know. Yeah, you people call it spiritual stuff, I will call family stuff. We think socially and family stuff, brain-wise, the way, and we look at it, gods are Brahman, our absolute supreme creation, the same way as if he created in our image, which is not the case. Glow didn't create the flame, please. Sunshine didn't create the sun. Perfume didn't create the flower. Man didn't create the gods. You can say anything nonsensical, that freedom thou hast. But it doesn't work that. Don't say who is supreme, then Divine Mother or Divine Father is humbug. Glow is supreme or flame is supreme. It's not the question. It comes out of it, remains with it, connected up till end, endlessly. The power, the strength, the shakti, Divine Mother, inseparable something, Prakriti, nature with God. If you see this unison, this whole oneness of the total creation and from where it came, and the whole theology discussion debate is useless. Finding the analysis of who is greater, not greater, without whom he could do or he, she could do or not, or things like that. That whole, therefore, theological discussions and analysis and difference of opinions are humbug. If you see this way, we see the glow from its one end. We smell the perfume from some end and begin to be attracted to the source of it. This is going through the Divine Mother. Don't separate. You separate, you are in trouble. You see where from the perfume is coming. That perfume is nature. That's Divine Mother. Without flower, perfume wouldn't be there. Therefore, perfume is kind of negligible or inferior. It's just, that means the very glow of the flame, which flame is exuberantly putting, you are undermining that. That's the one which has made the glow possible. The flower has made the perfume possible, but if you're condemning the perfume being inferior, you're condemning the flower itself. So long this dualistic thought analytically thinks it divides. It kind of analyzes and separates, and that's the brain's work, intellect, and that's the first fallacy. To unite, to synthesize, to integrate is not what brain does normally. Not that it couldn't to do. This integration, this synthesizing, harmonizing. If you see, you respect the perfume as much as the flower. It comes from it, it's together, it's the same. Because it's flower, so gives perfume, so it's together. Flower wouldn't give perfume, then it's not a flower in the sense. Well, some flowers don't give perfume, but they give color, and so on. So is with the flame, if it doesn't give a glow, it's no more flame. It's just. So there is no description, rather, in describing as if what is better, inferior, superior, or this comparison of trying to make one kind of low and high is what this brain does normally, and which is the greatest fallacy. So the perfume attracts. So you go to the source of perfume. You can't then forget the perfume because that's for what you came to the flower. That's it. You see the glow and you go to the center of the glow where from it is coming. But you are attracted to that glow, to the flame, because it gave you the glow. So we don't say, now I reached here, so glow is myth and illusion. We call it illusion for understanding's sake. Please try to catch it, Divine Mother. If you want, catch very essentially. But if you want to catch her dramatically or relatively, that's different. Therefore, I have always said, those are fools who condemn dualism. They don't understand what they're doing. The very dualism which is the manifestation of non-dualism,
from which you are attracted to non-dualism, you can't condemn that. If you do that, you miss both. Sure, they can never be non-dualistic. They are just third, meaning after dualism is dualism. Third dualism or something. They are in the third category. I'm attracted to flower because it gives me color or perfume. Why would I care otherwise? See the point? I'm attracted to the manifestation glow. Therefore, I'm attracted to candle or the flame rather. But then how can I condemn the very thing which attracted me toward it? The thing which attracts is dualism. But then dualism is not as a separate than non-dualism. If you do that, you are the greatest fool ever. Your only intellectual jargon is as good as telling the father your mother is kind of condemned. She's good for nothing. And which God is going to accept that? See the point. So where you reject the Divine Mother, you reject the energy, you reject the strength, you reject the all phenomena, which is a creation of it, by its own will. You are going against its will. Therefore, when we do that, we are chastised. We are punished. We are suffer. We get miseries. We get disease. We get loss of peace of mind. Exactly. We say, well, till you find the source, which you are naming an absolute, supreme, non-dualistic, that's too far for you anyway. You can babble about it. But not that you are really staying on that anyway. The only course left to you is the manifestation, the creation, the dualism, the mother, the illusion, what you call phenomena, to hang on. And do make a good deal with that first. This energy aspect, therefore, without which there's you and me won't exist. We can talk nonsense against dualism, but the very power of mind, that condemnation, that needs energy, comes from where? We forget that. Then I am great, you know, because I can do it. The little power I have, the little strength I have, I misuse it. And therefore, what happens to the such souls, or such minds, I should say, they come to frustration, the desperation, loss of peace of mind. Because little power strength, which is the mother dualism itself, are misusing to condemn the same thing. It's an unconscious betrayal. The very power I used to condemn is the very power which sustains me to do that. See the point? So this, when you arrive at the realization of the inseparability of both, the Shakti and the source of Shakti, the Prakriti, the nature, the world, the universe, and what it creates, it's connected. Therefore you can see that many times when you condemn the world, but after realization of the oneness, they come back to love the world. Love the universe, love the people, compassionate, kind, forgive. And all this comes after realization, which means they are not rejecting anymore. The rejection was that ego trip, trying to be superior. That's it. Divine Mother form, without form. It's not much difference between the two. Assumes a form because we are forms. We are not just vibratory clouds floating around. You know what I mean? Shapeless abstract art. The tragedy, and it's a very comic tragedy, is whereas you and I hover around with form as it is, with all the nonsense, beauty, ugliness in it, and begin to condemn the form in goddess or mother or father. If that's God has no form, you and I have form, that's fine. And it's all the drum containing all those kind of froth and foam and the mortar and kind of bricks and stones. You see the fallacy of ego's thinking. Since you and I have form from this end, God and goddess, they have forms, naturally. They would be without form and only we are with the form. I mean, as if we are supreme in a way.
If God and Goddess is no form, then you and my form has no meaning either. I mean, why that has any meaning or value or importance even? If God's form has no importance, why your form? This is this fallacy of ego. It kind of chokes itself in this forest of jugglery of thoughts and words, that's all. And then it thinks it's great. Yeah, it's great in the sense of so far grating goes, but yeah. That why we preach humility so much? You have to understand, it's not meekness, weakness, or simply lying low and some kind of polishing the shoes of someone. It's not like that. This is not servitude. We preach humility only just to come to senses, to, you know, note down something. You're noting down in God, and God is deciding, but not for your own sake. Your own form is very divine, very sacred, and very important, very solid, and very tangible and covetable. But God's form has no meaning. Why should a God have form even? As if those who are a little iota of this understanding would understand. Divine Mother, or Divine Father, as you put it, have as much form, solid and tangible, as you and I have. It couldn't be otherwise. Couldn't be. How would you communicate otherwise? How would you reach that power and strength? Oh, God is force only. And your body? Boy. How did you get it in the first place? How did you get it? Your father, mother, okay, where from they got it? And so on. Go up to your grandparents and great-grandparents and all lineage. Where from they all got the bodies? There's a sense in going deeper. And you will see how it creates itself. If we were the creator of our body, we'd have long back been masters and lords. Our body would have no diseases, would have been full control and knowledge of it, and we would play with it as we like it. But that's not so. Body's ruling us. 90% of our time and energy is wasted only in taking care of the body. Maybe 99%. And still then you suffer. You, the creator of your own body, having formed the supreme, which God even can do, and your suffering is out of your hands. That thing, how mind and ego plays with self, you know. This is where we say, start with, the nature is as divine as who has created it, and is inseparable with it. That's why I take the recourse to Divine Mother. For she is that nature. She is that manifestation. She is that glow of the flame. She is that smell or perfume of flowers. She is that waftness of the air, or the color of the thing. So, color is a better thing which gives color. No, they are inseparable. Color doesn't exist just in its own something. It's on something. And that's inseparable. When you see this, that your divine mind, your nature, your mind, your vitality, your whole course of body and veins and blood, your speech, your thought, your everything, is just a manifestation from you. And this manifestation is Divine Mother. If you begin to see this way, you'll see your own energy and power coming up. You'll awaken. Greatest Vedantists, leave aside those dry seeker ones on the way who condemn the dualism and Mother and so on in their own foolish way. But even the greatest Vedantists, I've said, like Shankaracharya, ultimately worship the Goddess, the Mother Divine, the Sharada, the Tara, the Durga, or in any form, Divine Mother, by name you can call any you want. Among different religions, they have different names. We worship because, in the dualistic sense, you worship because you are in relative plane, and the dualism, you are existing in that. You couldn't do otherwise. By worship, we just mean this one thing. The mind gets purified. That's it. Worship, genuine worship, not just ritualistic, purifies the mind. And that's getting nearer to the divine energy. As soon as you genuinely worship what we call worship Divine Mother, the Durga, the Kali, the Sharda, Shaurasi, Shinamastar, whatever the names are, Oma, Parvati, things like that. Not things like that, I mean. then... Well, Mother, forgive me, I know that. Yeah. When you get purification out of worship, and then that divine energy awakens in you simply.
Once it begins to awaken, you see that's your will, that's your power, that's really what was lacking in you. Therefore, the other diseases, the peace of mind loss, or other frustrations and miseries, negatives, they crowd up because of the weakness, the selfishness, the ego itself. They all crop up because your energy, the divine energy, Mother Durga's Shakti, God, decreased. So we purify by worship, by chanting, by meditating the divine aspect of the Mother God, as you may say. It begins to purify. And easy, they say she is easily pleasable because in this way, when you go, you'll see your divine energy will crop up soon, sooner, easier, rather than just thinking, rationalizing, analyzing, you know, who is God, who is Goddess, and they're all aspects and theology. They go on juggling with their brain analysis as if they are, that doesn't purify. It gives you some kind of, no doubt, determinations or something, but never purifies. If we say humble, so that you tumble down to something seeking in the right direction, so that you don't think you know much. Because when you think you know much, you don't get forward. You stop there, you block there right away. Humility opens the doors. Because then you can proceed. Because now you know that you don't know much. This is what humility is about. And then humility will make your head bow down to Goddess to worship. And then that purifies further. But the ego will get stuck. It is stubborn. It is not going to heed, especially in ingrained nature. They are going to stick. Humility simply is a virtue to get you open up, to proceed, to open, to receive. Without being humble, you won't worship. Why to worship? You know, we can think here. But that thinking doesn't purify. You don't know it. Thinking may give you some decisions. It doesn't purify. Purification comes from heart. And that's where the worship is about. Intellect doesn't worship. Heartless. It's a devotional aspect. Those who condemn the devotion, they will never get non-dualism. They will endure trialism or something. They will remain in that, still below the dualism, what they call multiplicity. So, if you see the divine mother's inseparability, like a glow from the candle, perfume from the flower, then you achieve the secret of divine mother. That she is with you. You have to recognize only. It's no use saying Divine Mother is great or Divine Father is great. Don't separate this way. Begins to awaken in you the energy you need, the strength you need. That strength is a virtue. Which otherwise, the weakness was a vice, creating so many bad things, negativity, selfishness, a lack of peace, more disease. Even though you kept up your fort, I'm great, I'm arrogant, I'm just willful. You know, even then, it doesn't give you what you want. You can hang on, but it's hanging on like, you know, kind of a miserable soul. And this all comes from within, because that Divine Mother is not separate there or here. It's with you, connected. And you are simply recognizing her by worship, by being humble. You're praying to her. Mother, give me truth. Show me light, give me grace, give me right understanding, give me right actions. Let me not hate anyone, let me not harm anyone. You help me that I could avoid my obstacles and difficulties. And she listens and does somehow. Try it. Think anything you want non-dualistic here, absolute in your brain. It won't give you an iota percentage of this kind of benefits. It's not a question of man, woman either. In both, they are both. Purusha and Prakriti. Spirit aspect and the nature aspect. But they are inseparable. Like light and shining. Just pray in a genuine, humble, certain way. Whichever Divine Mother you can think of in your own form, whichever way you can dress her or give her 10 arms or 2 arms or 8 arms. Durga's Dasa Bhuja, Ashta Bhuja. Dasa 10 arms, eight arms, 2 arms. You know, but don't do no arms, okay? She won't do that.
It's up to you. She has form, it's certain because you have the form. That's my reply. If you didn't have a form, mother has no form. Agreed. If you are an astral body floating around in a vibratory phenomena, mother will be that again. In a very dazzling ethereal body, shining resplendently. You couldn't even describe. Higher you go in evolution, when you become the ball of light, she's the lightful aspect too. But when you're on a physical plane, she is a physical mother form for you. Therefore, she's real. As much real as you and I are. When you get in mental aspect, she gets into that too. That's great yogis too. And in that shape and form and size, everything changes. For us now, Divine Mother may be 6 feet high or 8 feet high or 7 or 5 in the way we see her. But in your ethereal body, in mental aspect, when you glow in your own and grow into your own acceleration, then Divine Mother may be 15 feet taller, 20 feet taller, 18 feet taller, so on, a bigger, smaller, vibrating ethereal, indescribable, white and whatnot. She would still have 10 arms and 8 arms. That power and strength is so much that you will feel it in pulsating more realistically than the physical body. But then you have gone beyond your physical body. So long you're in a physical body, don't get too arrogant about it.

when she would manifest in her own true form, true glory, true self, indescribable. So much so that in great hymns they have told Divine Mother Digaris, "You are my Brahma of Vedanta." She can be as great as any absolute. Till you come to the supreme thing where you Purush and Prakriti, the nature and its source, you'll find oneness there. It's non-ending search. His one puny brain can condemn and analyze anything one wants. That's puniness. When you get this humble, your head just bows down to Divine Mother's feet. "Mother, that's my heaven. Swargatapi grihasi. My heaven lies in your feet, Mother." Your Sanskrit I have for you. "My Brahma is there, my everything is there." Why wouldn't they have they taught, okay, Brahma is everything, everything is false, and just don't worship anything, condemn all idols and temples, just break them down and no worship, nothing. Your brain is intellect, is a supreme thing. Ego gets stuck in his own mire. These greatest philosophers, great enlightened people, great Vedan, this Shankaracharya type and others, many subnames you don't know. Why would they otherwise, toward the end, when all thing was done, absolute realization, would come back to Divine Mother to worship? They got mad or what? Or they were just attracted to a female form, you think? Because they learned, in whatever it is, throughout pervading manifesting is she, is he. They could condemn, they couldn't say it's dualistic or multiplicity. To them it was all that divine again. They saw the whole nature, the Prakriti, one with Purusha, the same divine as Purusha spirit is. They couldn't see the difference, therefore they worshipped it back. Because that is divine, this is divine. And they could see it, they realized it. Therefore they came back to worship again. Which could be a normal way of starting to worship, but they at the end of it. After all this Vedanta in their brain, Vedanta certainly reaches you to non-dualism, but then again it also teaches you to come back to dualism. Everything you see is the same. That's manifest, that's Divine Mother you are recognizing. And that gives you energy, Shakti. That's what we need to avoid weaknesses which create sins and selfishness and deficiency and incapacities. All that kind of imperfections. That without Shakti you couldn't be perfect. There is a prayer to Mother, "Mother, make me perfect." We could say Mother is an illusion, you know, forget about it. She's dualistic and she doesn't know anything. She works in the kitchen only. That's it. But you and I know our 80% of time is in the kitchen, the belly. That's why that part is the largest in circumference than any other part of the body. That we worship. That's good. Pizza. You know? When it comes to rest of the dualism, it's false. Pizza is realistic. Just talking nonsense. We live and talk much on the third chakra and condemn the dualism. Headache they can solve, doctor they'll condemn. Nothing. We are incapable. We know that. How many of our weaknesses are. How much our incapacities are. Many things we can't do, we want to do. We want to satisfy ourselves, fulfill ourselves. We can't. We know that. Simple prayer with genuine devotion, humility to Divine Mother. Mother, give me strength. Make me virtuous. Give me truth. Give me eyes to see properly. Give me righteous thinking and right actions. Let me not hurt anyone. Let me not be willful. Let me not just go on stupidly working around my ego. And see how she does it. It's amazing that without your knowing the science and technique of it, she will do it for you. It's amazing.

that certain devotee reached the God, meaning he God. He said, did you go to Divine Mother? He said, no, I don't want her. He said, unless you go to her, I'm not going to talk to you. There have been allegories like that. In other words, if you cannot recognize by which you are going to reach, you're not going to reach anyway. This is where we simply, like a child, pray to the Divine Mother. That doesn't separate us from Divine Father, and the country joins together. Simple, heartfelt, humble prayer will do with Mother. She gets satisfied. Because there's so much with us, inseparable already. Simply you're recognizing it. Which otherwise you were rejecting. I don't want this, I want that. And without it, that's not possible. You keep in between. Kind of hanging. It's not something cults or individuals or past or their worshippers or Divine Father, Divine Mother. It's not a separate sectarian or cult thing. Just together things. I couldn't meditate properly if I didn't have energy. I couldn't do the work, virtuous works and noble acts without having strength in me. I couldn't give talk or oratory to you without having sufficient strength and energy with me of a kind. I couldn't accomplish things in the world, even materially, if I didn't have a strength to do it. That Shakti without which nothing moves, nothing acts, whether spiritual or material. Therefore, weak persons, we say, they are the ones to be afraid of, because they can do anything possible, those who are weak. But they have no strength to lift themselves up and do virtuous and noble deeds. They could only be negative and go passive. They could be only duds, and stone like, you know, crack brands. Because they have no strength left to lift themselves up, to do something worthwhile. They couldn't remember, they can't think, they can't concentrate, they can hang on to an idea. Because they're weak. They're falling apart. So Shakti is inseparable from anything you want to do. Materially or spiritually. If you are weak, try to write a book or a page or a letter, you can't worthwhile accomplish it. They can't even remember a few things. I also don't remember certain things because I don't want to remember certain things. So I say I don't remember it because I didn't care for it. In material and spiritual, though I never distinguish between material and spiritual, if you call it philosophy, I don't see difference between two. What's true of a spiritual world is true of material world. There's no difference of anyone, not even 1%. It's not only physical strength I'm talking about, the pranic, the vital strength, the spiritual strength, the shakti. That invoke what we call aradhana. We do aradhana to the Devi, invocation to the gods, so that she awakens, so that my evil, so that my deficiencies could be transcended and I be victorious. That's what Durga does. She gives you victory. Not victory over others to dominate, but victory over something that'll make you worthwhile, virtuous, strong to overcome your weaknesses. That you pray to Mother Durga. Durga Durgesh Nandani. Du is a Sanskrit word which means remover of the bad things, the evil things. She makes you conquer evil. The victory comes as a synonymous with the strength. In great prophets like Rama, they did worship Durga. To get the strength to vanquish the evil, which was then Ravana. Many have worshipped that way. Whichever form you want, I'm not preaching particular religion, sect and cult. You can select your own way. But that is strength, that shakti is needed. Otherwise you can keep yourself awake.

even strength enough, the vibrations which can lift you up to be the manhood. It's easy to live as bags of flesh and bones. It's easy. Any animal, any would do, any logs would do. But to live like a life, to be as a man, as a living being, is a form of Shakti. That's Divine Mother. That's why we invoke. We do Aradhana, Devi. Ya Devi Sarva Bhuteshu Shakti Rupena Sangsita. That Devi, that Goddess, which is the form of Shakti in everyone, I bow today, I bow today, I bow today, three times. My body bows to you, my mind bows down to you, my soul bows down to you. Therefore, three times they have said, Namastase, Namastase, Namastase, Namo Namaha, which means nothing left for me, Mother, it's all you, it's yours. I surrender my body, mind and soul, and Namo Namaha, just everything prostrated, nothing left for me. That complete surrender to that, that aradhana, that invocation, then she begins to surge. And energy begins to awaken in you. It begins to pulsate and surge in you. And you'll feel that new, that virtue, that nobility, that manhood, that your spiritual energy coming back to you. Because she was with you all the time, you didn't recognize. You didn't awaken her. Is her, because consort, consort meaning your couple. You know what it means, a consort? Your inseparable couple thing. That's why we call her. And dispels so many nooks and corners or weak and dark in our nature. She washes quickly. Like common example is given, like mother washes the baby. How so many times the baby kind of spoils the diapers? Mother does it. It's the same thing. This is what we need, the Shakti, the energy. And it awakens through our spine and makes the passage through our chakras, the plexuses, and we begin to awaken. You see, many then unknown, dark parts of our nature begins to be enlightened. We begin to know more things, our memories come back, our talents come back, our accomplishments grow, new perspectives open up in us. We see the new venues of accomplishments in material world also. Our horizon begins to expand. It's all the work of Shakti. And that's Durga. It removes the evil. It makes you conquer the evil. It's not so much domination over the evil. It just transcends. That's the form of Divine Mother. And then at the end you'll find that one with you. That she, consort, the Shakti, is with you. Is your soul force, is your Shakti with you, manifesting from you? You just recognize. So when you worship there, it begins to manifest in you. And you see the sameness. It's not separate. You see, that glow and flame are just two, namingly two only, but they are not two things. It's just the same thing. Throughout, he became all this. Flame became all that glow. Flower became that perfume. It's inseparability there. He became all that. Out of him without being separate from it. That oneness of the being, then you realize. Shakti, the strength, gives you that capacity to reach that oneness. Therefore we worship the Shakti. Tantrics do in their own way. Some others do in their own way, but we worship the Shakti so that we invoke, awake. With that Shakti, we get to that oneness, to a true form. Without Shakti, you couldn't do that. Other people get frustrated planting two trees, they're tired. They will get frustrated, negative. They lose their peace of mind. They can't take out balance. Tell them one more dish, the whole balance of the mind is off. We, okay, design this today. Go out of the line a little bit, they can be flexible. They're rigid,
And then they are disturbed in the mind, everything is gone. Because we lack Shakti. Without Shakti you can be flexible. And if you are rigid, you are going to be in trouble. The rigidity itself is a fault. As you go out higher and higher in evolution with the help of Shakti, which is Divine Mother, therefore Divine Mother, we say, takes you by hand forward. Because she goes on being with you till you reach the goal. Therefore we invoke the Shakti to take us to the goal. Without that Shakti, you can't reach the goal. And that Shakti is Divine Mother. It's not a question of East and West, you could put in different wording. Even today in modern manifestation of science, we know it's energy, Shakti, whether atomic energy or whichever, nuclear energy and other energies, without which nothing is possible. That is a form of Divine Mother, no doubt about it. But where from is coming? As she is one with everybody, this recognition we have to see. Therefore we invoke, in order to invoke within us. And when it within us, it invokes, or she invokes, you'll find everywhere the same. That will be the culmination of Purusha and Prakriti union, as they call yoga. We use the language in the human sense, of course, because that's the language we are used to. But otherwise, they are inseparable. There are many forms, of course, and we meditate on Divine Mother the way we like. And it begins to purify. It needs a devotional aspect, no doubt. Those who say we lack in devotion, they have to wait. I don't think they can do anything else except think. We say it's not that devotion is better than rationalization or rationality is better than the devotion. It's not that. There are certain aspects like devotion, humility, faith, which are the ornaments of the seeker. Thinking is part of it only. It is ultimately the faith, the humility, devotion, which will carry you forward. Because that's the way you open up. Open up meaning what? Your strength comes back to you. You receive and your energy begins to surge up. From your own spine. And as you grow higher and higher and higher, Divine Mother comes in her own form to you. She gives vision. She's as realistic as you could see. Durga is very real. I'm not evangelizing. Whether you recognize or not, she exists anyway. She's as real as she could be. We have to see with different eyes though. She can come and talk to you. She can really play with you. You may not believe, that's true. She can lead the way. She can remove your obstacles. She can solve the problems for you. She can heal the disease. Depends on your faith. She can make things easy for you. She can do wonders because she's capable. I would easily say she's my goddess Devi, but she's my Brahma too. She's my absolute supreme too. I see no difference. In the material world, in the real, this dualistic world, your accomplishments you can make possible. Of course, I don't mean you go on every time to Divine Mother, give my business success, get me money. Well, she can do those things, not as she wants. You lose soon your own capacities. Go on asking such things only. She can play with you, walk with you, talk to you, she'll be surprised.
become the purest soul possible. She can show the way, solve the problems, answer your questions. She's a Brahma. It's amazing that she could do that with every one of us. How many mothers are they? It's just one. She has that supreme manifestation capacity, can assume any number of innumerable forms in each one's own choices. Makes things easier. We have been nothing against God or he or male. It's together. Since those who forgot about this aspect of God have been hovering in darkness. And when you go to Divine Mother in any form you like to worship and pray, go like a child. A relative, mother and a child. You can be adult and mother. You can be another somebody, great, and then asking mother for boons. You have to be child. And she solves. Whether you have ego problem, your negativities, you have bad times, desperation, frustration, losses, or health problem, you approach like a child. Miracles have happened. Whenever you are in tension, pressure, something like that, just be a childlike and pray. You'll see how it subsides. Form you can give to Divine Mother the way you want. I am not giving you one form. I have got mine own, but you know, you can choose any you like.

And sometimes sun shines on the east and sets in the west. And so the reference is the same sun, same stars, the sky, water. And certain habits are different, customs are different, cultural backgrounds are different, even religious backgrounds are different. They are different, but that doesn't mean they are wrong or right. I more emphasize on the point of the truth or God or reality unalloyed by the cultural backgrounds or national backgrounds and politics and so on. So naturally, what I mean to say, you don't have to buy everything. Just take it what you like. It will be no disregard if you don't take it what you don't like. So long you're not doing out of simply a prejudice, pride or arrogance or egotistical trips. So long you're doing from your own, which is a temperament, sabhava, Sanskrit. So long from your temperament point of view, you don't like something or you like something, that's perfectly all right. So long you don't have to prejudice or out of arrogance or pride or egotistical trips. If you're doing from that, then you are a different culprit. Whether you're Christian or Hindu makes no difference in that. I mean, it's not that Christians are exempted from being proud and Hindus will be punished. It's a universal aspect. But otherwise, it doesn't matter if your shirt is green or... My guy looks like a rainbow here. Green, red, or violet, or ochre, orange. My God, a real rainbow here. Okay. Man, these boys are beating their ladies. It really doesn't matter, otherwise different race are different. If you can be a little open and expansive, you don't have to accept everything. One sage or holy man had said, when you catch a fish in the river or water, you don't have to eat the whole fish. You can cut off its face side or tail side or some other portion and eat the rest what you like. There's nothing wrong in that. So long, you're not abusing the very fish for those bad parts and eating it also. Exactly. We like it and we get prejudice too. That should be no problem only. If you like it, accept it. Don't reject it out of prejudice. But if you don't like it, there's no harm. Somebody else will take it. So if we are liberal enough, then the cultural shocks, national, religious, certainly we are brought up in a certain way from childhood. We inherit from previous births. And we cultivate around circumstances. Naturally, we cannot be said. But why to go so far into universal, you know, international boundaries? Come nearest to each one's own. Even in the same religion, we differ so much from each other. Therefore, we form denominations. Come near it. In the same home, 4 children, 3, 6, whatever number, they have so different habits from each other. They are Christian, born from same parents. We differ so much even in one family. Difference or the variety is the law of nature. So we shouldn't look because different something, therefore it is not palatable. Yeah, if you don't like it, don't drink it. That's okay. There's no problem there. So long it's not out of any dogmatic prejudice or pride or arrogance or prejudice and so on. It's perfectly all right otherwise. And if we keep our hearts open and eyes open too, we will see that the language is a garb only, is a dress trying to express a reality, truth, or about God. So if we do not really too much pay importance to the dress, but the man, woman behind it, we might solve many problems. You see, if we judge a person how he's dressed and she, of course, if you are going for an interview to take a job, and you are well dressed, full suit, and you know, and ochre tie,
And even then, it doesn't help necessarily. If your interviewer is intelligent, he'll ask you one or two questions and you'll be nervous within the same full suit and, you know, red tie. Yeah, some get shaky before they enter the cabin of the manager. What I mean is, the language to express, whether through Gita, the Bible, Christian minister, or Hindu, or whatever, or independent thinker, if you only see from that outer point of view, you won't be able to solve the problem. Even within the same religion, same context of culture, will differ so much. Hippies will wear in one way, non-hippies in different way. Some are straight, some are, what do you call them? What are called those non-straight ones? Well, nowadays they are called punks. But well, what I mean is, apart from those extremes of punks and straights, I want to follow the middle path, you know. Comb your hair a little bit, you know, don't put dyes too much, and a little bit decoration of hair is fine. Keep clothes clean, don't be too straight, you'll have stiff neck, you know, if you do that. And then you'll have many problems, heart problem, this problem. Anyway, what I mean is that behind the language, behind the garb, behind the dress, there is a man, there's a human being, there's a person. That's where we should see. If the dress or language may say God or truth or reality, Christ, Buddha, it's a simple logic I'm talking, nothing great philosophy, then probably we won't have headaches. And that's exactly what we want anyway, no? We're not concerned what God wears, really. We might start with, you know, what kind of dress he has, but do we really concern ourselves what he's wearing? Eventually we look to God for what he is, not what he wears. What he wears is his problem, or rather his freedom. I may or may not like certain dress you wear or color you wear, probably, but then that's not the whole criterion of judgment, that I dislike a person, therefore, no. I may not like that particular dress, but I may like the person. And I may tease so-and-so, Mr. X, you know, you look like a sportsman, or something like that. But I'm not judging the person because of his or her dress. It should not mean dress doesn't matter. On its own level, dress matters, language matters. But it's not the final criterion of judging the person behind the reality, the truth. So, we may throw out what we don't like, accept what we like. Even what we accept, whatever the percentage, 20%, 80%, whatever we may even accept and like, we know what a hard time we have to imbibe and implement into our lives. You little bit 10% you will accept. Even that much to put into life, how much difficult it is. In other words, what I imply is that apart from imbibing so difficult process by itself, that on the top of that if we bring in prejudices and dogmas and pride and arrogance, we're gone. I wonder if any book or scripture of any nation or religion we open that we may not find the reality. We will. Question is imbibing that, implementing, that putting into our life. That's where our concentration should be rather than the outer differences. There have been great holy men who are fully naked and walking around, they weren't even aware of. I'm not telling you to do that. They were not aware of the body, none identified with the body. They didn't care what put clothes. They said, already we have so many covers and covers over the spirit. Already we have so much coverings over our own pristine, pure spirit.
to add one few more on the shirt, undershirt, then sweater, then coat, then muffler, then... There's no end. So what I mean is that, and they are revered, at least we have seen in India, they are revered and worshipped, and without clothes, you know, somebody would detest it. Question is, they don't look at that way, whether he's wearing gunny bags or no clothes or he has alka robes or white dress. So if we can raise ourselves to looking what the thing really matters behind, maybe that we may not find many differences. If we choke ourselves with the outer disagreements, we are again caught up with non-essentials, non-essential which would not release us anyway, even if you were to have uniform dress throughout the world. Even if we all were wearing ditto, same kind of 40% nylon and 60% polyester, and very standardized color and shade, under the directions of factory kind of manufacture, and then we would wear exactly in the same style, throughout the world, one and all, no exception, except babies. Yeah, they don't wear anything, what can I say? So, then, even then, I wonder, we will have wars or not yet, we'll have wars still. There are so many other differences, color differences, political differences, habits, customs. So these are not the solutions. This uniformity or sameness of the certain background is non-essential, is not a liberating factor. Though you have choice and I have choice to do what I want to do and you want to do. That's okay. But these are non-essentials, we call them. They do not take you to liberation. So it's okay, perfectly all right to worship your God the way you want it. But do not see that you're swayed or your mind is not identified with a different something. Just leave it alone. Let go. Otherwise, within very one religion, we'll have so many denominations anyway. What explanation you have for that? Same Bible, same Jesus, same Father in heaven. Why 10 denominations? Not only Christianity, any religion has these sects. All the religions have their denominations. But on the same book, same God, same belief. Difference is human nature. So if we pay our attention to the essentials of truth, of love, of joy, of harmlessness, of loving all, steady practices, doing our duty, trying to fulfill our obligations, commitments, to the point, of course, these are not infinite things, these later few ones. In that, that's where the path to liberation opens. World is one anyway, whether we accept it or not. Our divisions are conceptual and fictitious. We draw the lines. Some another emperor comes, invades, lines change. Some nation conquers, another nation changes the religion, boundaries change. These are fictitious boundaries. World is globe, one way or the other way. Even continents go on changing their plates. You know, their basic slates. They go on changing anyway. What is permanent about it? They keep shifting, weathers keep shifting. One day North Pole was somewhere, now it's all melted, it got tropical. One world, one God, not only world, now we know galaxies, billions of stars, trillions, zillions of planets. On this small speck, Earth, we draw the lines for nothing. Let's see if we continue.
There's a one Sanskrit word. I wish I knew Latin. It's too late for me to study any language now. There was a time. This word called Vikriti. We are talking about balance and harmony this morning. The three qualities are three ingredients of the mind. So long they maintain balance and harmony, you flow in tune with the nature, including life, so that everything in life, biorhythmically, begins to flow in perfect order. This is where the Vedas have called this all was perfect. It is perfect. It will remain perfect. And the perfect comes out of perfect, still it is perfect. In other words, if you are in that biorhythmically in tune with the laws of nature, that your movements of emotions, thoughts and body begin to flow in an harmony and balance with inside you and outside you, that then the order is brought. That's meaning of cosmos order. In that, the diseases of the body and the mind, and of course the vital, that is biological sheath, come in such a normal, natural flow that avoids what Sanskrit calls Vikriti. Vikriti is, I'm trying to find an English word for that. It could be like twisted. Vikriti could be banded, corrupted. Vikriti could be out of focus, out of tune. Vikriti could be disintegration. So many things like that. But when that happens, we come out of tune with that flow, with that smoothness of life. I had one of the, in the past satsang some time back, I had mentioned, and it's nice that he did say so, that he's the truth and the way, which too we have no trouble in understanding, but the life too. Truth, the way, not life as junkie you see, no? These spiritual materials, again, God may really curse them. Don't twist my saying, okay? Don't take it out of context. When I say life, not as we live, but as a way it would be perfectly lived. The way smoothly it would be lived, the way it will flow in tune. Biorhythmically, in perfect timings, you will see of your doings and living and sleeping and eating. Clocks apart. Timepieces are not biorhythmical factors, meters. They are just mechanical, repetitive. It's a flow of your motions, your forces within you that will give you not only the truth, the way, but the life. You have no tension there. There is activity, but no tension. There's accomplishment, but there is no excitement. But there's success, but there's no ambition. Now please mark the words. All the perfect living, the life, does not cancel being successful, being accomplishing, being talented, being fulfilling, being satisfying. On the contrary, these are the terms we need and we have to achieve. But without being excited, intentions, or being ambitious. That is, when you flow in that biorhythmically three gunas, the quality, the ingredients of the mind, when they are really intertwined in like three colored threads, you know. Have you, excuse my, sometimes I break my seriousness by the humor. What to do? I wish I could check it. You know, have you seen those commercials, three colors in the paste? Toothpaste? They show you three real colors, separate.
Then they begin to flow together and form the toothpaste on the brush. Sorry. No, they do a lot of good things, you know. But they don't know what they're doing. That's the problem. They are making three gunas and qualities of the mind flow smoothly to each other. You know this kind of what you call sweetie things. However, when those three gunas, the three qualities of the mind, I love to be child, I tell you frankly, boy. You know, it's not too far from you, the wisdom. Who knows? That's as a plaything as the marbles. If you could flow, if you could mingle the three gunas, the three ingredients of your mind, the prakriti, the nature, in such a undisturbed fashion that you don't disturb it by your wish and desire, by your caricature, by your junkyard, you know, junkyard plannings rather, where you don't interrupt the flow. It's not we have achieved the flow. We can stop interrupting only. You can stop disturbing around in you and outside you. If you can just, in a way, so-called achieve, in quotes, the balance already given unto us. If you stop investigating it, there's no reason, there's no need, you could, but there's no need to make researches on these things. If you could just achieve first harmony and balance and flow, smoothness, probably you will see there's no need to investigate and research. By that you are still finding something which you have lost by the very tensions and disturbance. The very thing you're investigating and researching are the very things you lost by your own kind of putting the third leg in between, as we call in India. We could just flow this way, allow the mind to achieve its balance and relaxation. Divine does not descend, it emerges, it shines. It's already there. You're making non-dualism as a conception away from you, but it always shines. The relativity is made of the non-dualism. The oneness is inherent due to multiplicity. The relativity, multiplicity, variety, all angles. The oneness is inherent, is a binding factor. That's a reality. That oneness is otaprota, Sanskrit again. It's otaprota, all-pervading. If you could just be not only a witness, but also the participant into maintaining that balance and harmony, that's it. But we disturb it. Pretensions, ambitions, excitement, unnecessary thinkings, worrying, and then that imbalances our body, brings diseases, mental worries, disturbance of mind, emotional upsets. And not only so, those things imbalances the body, the disease and the emotional imbalances and psychological warfare is not within us only. Then we begin to deal accordingly with others the same way. Bring out tension and clash outside. That disharmony, that imbalance we project outside the same way. It doesn't just reside within your territory. It begins to affect others. And naturally, it is contagious. So you see me doing and I see you doing and then somebody else doing and then carry on that way to copy or be infectious about it. And then we say, what can we do if others are not truthful? How can I be truthful? And so on. It just projects the vibratory phenomena of the world or the universe is also one. There's no gap in the vibratory phenomena anywhere in the galaxy. We're all connected.
one pebble to throw into the silent pond sends the ripples up to the where the shores are. It doesn't need too much force to send the ripples into distance of miles or millions of miles. It just goes. Same thing with the sound vibrations. It's that connected that if you could just come back to your balance, it's not a do nothingness. It's not achievement. It is what we have disturbed. And those tensions, they call tensions, vikriti. Vikriti? In Bengali there's a vikriti, otherwise vikriti. Those tensions, perceptible as well as imperceptible, there are subtle tensions, there are gross tensions, which you can see. Subtle ones you don't see, they go on in subconscious mind anyway. They are there, whatever we ignore it or hide it, those tensions will remain. And those are all because of imbalance and disharmony. Those three gunas, the prakriti, the nature. If we can make those three ladies, you know, the Saraswati and Durga and the Lakshmi, the goddess of wisdom, Sattva, the goddess of valor and action, Durga, and the goddess of rest or lethargy or the destruction, what they call the wealth, what we call wealth here is actually corrupted matter. Anyway, that's a different matter. These three, if they can in tune with each other, flow, mind gets relaxed. It's not so much transcendence of these three gunas or qualities that mind achieves peace. But in spite of these, I have no paper, but that was there. Transcendence, of course, relaxes the mind automatically. But even living with those three qualities, expertise of those three being used, even then, you could still be flowing, tuned, unruffled, undisturbed by anything. The whole hustle, bustle, noise, jungle around going on, you could remain peaceful. That's not unconcern. That's not detachment. That's the real secret of your living, the life. That's what life divine is. Not devoid of divine, but divine percolated, pervaded in life. And then you will see, there's no, what will you research? You know the truth. You're the master of your own nature, you're the lord of your prakriti. Your life is your own within your hand. You plan it as you like. Then you have control over sleep. You have control of your habits. You're not victim of your projections. Life is not living you. You are living the life. Thank God. The Bible said the life too. What if said the truth and the way and the liberation? My God, where's life then? Thank God he said. Basically speaking, according to Vedas, ignorance is the root cause of all the ills, whether emotional, psychological or bodily. Now, at each level, when we have some affliction of body or mind or whatever, we cannot just sit down and meditate and then drive away the ignorance in order to get cured in certain diseases. That will be too long a process. But the truth remains that unless we come back to this solution, we are not going to solve problems. Illnesses will replace other illnesses. Certain emotions will be died out, but others will be born. Unless we go to the root, the truth, the way, that will solve. And there's nothing great about it because that is within us. Just achieve that harmony, that balance. Avoid agitations. See what is creating the tensions in your mind.
What is making you really go on planning and planning and making arithmetics about it? What is making you drive crazy? Not here, but in our life, yes, we know, we run. Not all the same, but truth remains that majority of the people, especially modern age, they are running robots. They don't know where to stand still. They don't know where to stop and just be. Just come back to our own true self, to our true God within His spirit we have forgotten. Still we call ourselves advanced and modern, civilized. I won't use abusive language, but we would spit on that. Yes, if we had achieved peace, had achieved success of the inside fulfillment, fullness, satisfaction, then no problem, no blame. The only thing which matters should be out of our life. What is that life? The truth that God, that Spirit within us. We should live the life very consciously, harmoniously balanced. That should give us joy. That's what we seek. Divine, non-dualistic Brahma does not cancel all that. Actually, if you know in the context, we might say, you can see the point that I keep repeating many times this sentence, Sarvam Khalidam Brahma. Everything is Brahma. Everything is true. Everything is reality. At that stage you can see that. Not as now you see. How Brahma is everywhere. The reality, the truth, God. It was our own ignorance which wasn't allowing us to see that. Therefore we suffered in various levels and trying to find the blames or causes and solutions in quite a different category, dimensions, and we didn't get them. Except the replacements we got. The base is that if you come back, the life is to be, to exist, isn't it? Existence and life are just near about each other, the same thing. And existence is to be. To be is to live. That's the purpose, that's the whole what you call fabric of life. If you can't be, you are not living. We are disturbed, we have tensions, we are running robots. We have the day-to-day some timetable, mechanical, and not being. This is the life is living you, but we have to live the life with truth, and you follow the way. Those are called initiates, the faithfuls. They are do-nothingers in the eyes of the skepticals. But then, in the eyes of faithfuls, skepticals are atheists. So then, what? Both abuse each other, who will run the ass? In the eyes of skepticals, faithfuls are just simpletons, do-nothingers, impractical, otherworldly, and blind followers. And in the eyes of blind followers, skepticals are atheists. They'll go to hell. They're worldly. Devil will punish them. But those who have faith, those who believe, they don't doubt. They know the sages, prophets, the saints and realized souls, enlightened beings. They have realized, they have seen, and they are giving the truth. We have no need to disbelieve it, except that we believe it, but we don't know it, of course. And we meditate upon that, since we believe it is true. Die-hard intellectual brains will say, oh, that's authority. Faithful don't say authority. They say, he's my Lord, my God. Who will win the race, I don't know. There should be no real competition. It's up to the faithfuls to forget and forego the skepticals, accommodate. One day they might be faithful.
Don't tell your sinners will go to hell. How come you're denying God? One saint in the end of the last century said, one who denies God feel happy about him, at least he's remembering him. How else would deny him if he doesn't remember him? So he's with him, he's denying him simply. You feel happy about it. And he began to dance. The saint was in last century, end of the last century. Name I've said many times. His disciple went to a doctor. The master had a problem. He had cancer. And a lot of pain whole night. Next morning, the disciple went to a homeopath doctor. In those days, you know, they didn't have all these clinical things. The disciple was sad and morose. When he arrived at the doctor's home early morning, the Gurudev couldn't, you know, sleep last night. This doctor was not a bad man, except he wasn't, as we might say, religious, so much religious. You know, he was making too much fanfare about being religious. Anyway, and he didn't understand why, you know, when you become a doctor, meaning modern man, some kind of intellectual, advanced, civilized, you know, it's below your dignity to talk about God and be religious. You know, understand? It's kind of insulting. So he couldn't understand why these disciples of such and such saint, who had cancer now, were worshipping him like a lord and kind of singing his glory along with some other gods too, of course. And he couldn't understand being religious, keep quiet, and you'd be a nice man, good man, don't hurt anyone, wear a nice dress, decent, clean, go to office and, you know, fulfill your family's obligation, earn a little money, send your children to school, and just don't hurt him, be good, and on Sunday you meet each other, sometimes have parties, and have festivals, and sometimes celebrate some birthdays and marriages, and so on. And that's enough, good life, or rather, religious life. What's this all show, humbug, you know, worshipping and dancing and being crazy about things? Anyway, when the disciple arrived, he was sad, morose, of course. The doctor said, hey, so-and-so, what's wrong with you now? You know, in other words, taunting that you are such a great disciple and a great guru and master, so why you are sad, you know, you should be jumping up and down. Well, I said, my Gurudev, master couldn't sleep all night. He had a pain. It was worsening condition that time. So, please give me some medicine. And then he, kind of, which is obvious for such a good doctor, he said, you glorify your Gurudev so much, you know, omnipotent, omniscient, omnipresent, infinite, eternal, immortal, and, you know, Lord of all the worlds, he can't even cure his one pain in the neck. This disciple was sad, of course. He didn't want to discuss right early morning, and his focus was on his master. Anyway, doctor was nice, kind-hearted. He gave medicine, didn't charge anything. That was his religion. And the disciple came back to the master. The master saw that the disciple was sad, his head hanging down, something had happened. He gave the medicine. The master asked, what's wrong with you? Why so sad and looking down? He wouldn't say anything. Master repeated. Then the disciple said, the doctor, you know, insulted a lot. And I couldn't take it, but for the medicine's sake I kept quiet. And I cannot stand my master's indignity. And then master asked, what did he say? He said all sorts of things, but it was negative. So what did he say? He says, you are such a great guy, you can't even cure your this pain in your throat. And what's the use of this hollow worship and, you know, glorifying you for nothing? If you can cure yourself, what kind of prophet you are?

And as the story goes, actually it's a real story. Some years later, the same doctor, is a long story in between. By that time, Master was gone, he was dead. And years later, this modern doctor, with a good life, he was a good man, and was seeing in the company of those simpleton disciples day and night, singing the name of the Lord. Day and night, he was just engrossed into it. In between, of course, there are the stages. Never blame the dark ones.

Not many, some lovers of Lord, insist and for hours they would go on shedding tears. They couldn't even stop it. We have seen such cases. Chaitanya Mahaprabhu's case, dear Gaurang's Lord, you don't try to weep. They couldn't stop it. When your heart is pure, when you are in balance and relaxed, your inner movements are stopped, forces are not troubling you. You are well within your being. That's the only thing you could see. Remember your Lord and weep for Him. Tension, worrying and all that practical mind, you know, I'm busy. Bees are also busy. What's the big deal of it? Human beings are busy. And bees are, I think, more relaxed than we are. Just watch them. They are busy incessantly, but they are so relaxed. We make a big deal about of human nature being busy, how great thou art. No, how great I am. As if I am busy, I am a kind of advanced person. If I have no time, I am really making the best of my life. Who knows? Maybe the worst. Maybe you are wasting for nothing. Few tin cells stamped somewhere in the mint makes the life crazy. People murder each other for a few coins. What's practicality about it? With a comfortable queen's bed, air-conditioned rooms, they divorce. I can understand if the heat was 104 degrees and there was, you could keep, and you could only fight with the great pressure of the heat, and you lose the balance of your mind and fight and divorce, and when the fan is on, you again unite. But I can't understand with the king's, queen's beds with velvet bed spread and silken pillow covers and the air conditioner, heater, whatever, you could still divorce. People, half-finished house, they are going to live happily hereafter. House is half-finished and they sign the divorce deed. 50% divorce rate today, one out of every two in a way. And if somebody divorces to go to find God, you are separating. 99% are leaving for junk reasons. And if somebody leaves and divorces for Lord to find Him on Mount Everest or Mount Sinai or somewhere, you are separating them. Corruption, perversion. For the right cause, renunciation is denounced today. And for wrong causes, divorces are legal and therefore moral probably, barring few exceptions which may be legitimate. And that is being practical. Fighting with each other in the courts, with pistols, mugging outside the parkets, outside the nightclubs. That's quite practical life. That's society. And so many other things like that. I need not go into the mire. Junk ones I put my hands in, they all burnt. If you are running mad after God to find Him and see Him, there's a blame. But divorce from God is quite acceptable though. That is spirit, that divine, that be still and know thyself, has become quite divorced, has become otherworldly, has become impractical, has become outside our life scope. And that's where our troubles are. That hatch upon that money bag, you know, has become our daily routine. It has become a nonsensical security, and is no security. All the insurances, with all other kind of security, social security and whatnot, with all the unemployments, with all the riches, insecurity is rampant. Because the wrong way,
It's not the life. Where is their satisfaction? Their relaxed attitude. I have enough, God. I'm contented. I'm daily eating twice, thrice. I have 10, 15, 20, 40 dresses. I have some conveyance, if not the bus at least. I can go to doctor under my health insurance. My kids are not without education if they want to. And less and more in that. Lord, you have given me enough. I'm contented. Why, how come I cannot weep for you? Minds are becoming pure. Love has become eros, corrupted, pleasure-seeking only. Not that pleasure is sin. I have many times said this. Pleasure is not a sin in itself if it's with the right attitude, with the right connection with the divine. With the right link, Sanskrit calls it yoga. When you're in yoga of your Lord, with your Lord, when you're linked, pleasures are not sins. Senses are supposed to have their objects to be, you know, enjoyed. That's okay. But alone that divided and separated from the Lord, from the divine, from that wisdom, will be shameless, will be only affliction creating, misery, the loss, feeling unfulfilled, gap. Life is to be lived with the truth. To be still in life is not otherworldly, that's a secret. Be still and know. Your divine within you will shine. All your cleverness, the jugglery, the self-defense, the lies, and other kind of makeshift arrangements will have no need. Politics and commerce always will say whether right or wrong, or anti-God. When we do not live the life for God, we depend upon politics and commerce. We become power-mongering, or we become greed-mongering. They won't solve the problem. When life is bargaining, when life is your arithmetic, when your life is push and pull, struggle all the time with people around you and the situation. You're not living the life. Life is living you. And then devil takes over. That's a fertile ground for the Satan to creep in, to walk in. Sure. To use the theological language. Where else he would go? Where if it's all joy, peace, blissful, harmony, balance, devil has no particle of space to even step in. All this so-called devil and Satan only steps in where such weeds are. So there's nothing big to achieve. You could just relax. You'll see the truth. We may try to defend ourselves and, you know, try to plead and appeal how truthful or how right I am. Show me where am I wrong. If you're disturbed, if you are ignorant, if you have tensions, you are wrong anyway. It's a very simple exercise. Try to relax. Balance your three gunas, the ingredients of your mind, so that rajas or sattva or tamas do not fight with each other. If you have not resolved the fight within your own mind, you can never resolve with others. Be sure. Physician, heal thyself. Your own conflicts within your own structure, if those you have not resolved, cannot resolve with others. It will come out somehow, become infectious and contagious.
However, you may hide your conflict within you and try to appear peaceful to solve problems of some other one. Sooner or later, when you get familiar, you'll come out. As a stranger, as a courteous being, you may hide one thing and do another thing. But when you get familiar, you cannot hide. It's a simple exercise. Just relax, be still. See, your forces and motions with your being may not be transcended, but at least coming in harmony and balance so that your mind gets peaceful. Slowly, in that peaceful mind, the Prakriti, the nature we call Divine Mother, the light from the Divine begins to descend. You'll shine. And you will see there's no need for ambition, excitement, or any fighting, or any competition, or any jealousy. There's no need of, you'll see there's no need of insecurity, of any loss, or no ambition for gain. You have enough, you have full at that time. Your limbs and body, mind and vital sheath will work in perfect smoothness, what they call nowadays biorhythms. You will know which movements in the rainy season, summer or winter, which are flowing in which, how your activities should flow in tune with the rest of the nature. You will know that. Clock was created much later. That was another corruption. We have within each one of us, not a philosophy, it's a reality. Within each one, we have our own clock of breathing, inhalation and exhalation. That's itself a tick-tick clock. When you're in tune with the breathing, and you know there's one actually yoga path where you flow in and out with the breath and try to concentrate your mind, or repeat the holy name of the Lord with each breath. And in that tune, when this tick-tick clock of the breathing in and out begins to flow in its natural course with the rest of the nature around you, in that biorhythmic kind of structure, you will see with seasons, with circumstances, with death, birth, marriage, and all that, you will know when to do what. That's how the astrology was born, actually. When to step out of your home, you'll feel within your breathing, inhalation, exhalation, when to step out, step in, when to stop, where to go, what to do today. You know, in many astrological magazines they write which days to travel and not to travel, which stones to wear, and which days you should do certain things or not. In that biorhythmic flow, you'll see the closeness between you and your nature surrounding you. And that's a real clock, that's a real timing. At what time you will eat, you'll go to bed, you'll do something, whatever. If that knowledge or wisdom is lost in a way, or many few have, yogis have, they don't go by the clock. They look to the sky, to the sun, or the constellations, or their direction, and they know now where they should go. Which clock those three wise men from the east saw in order to approach that bed? They followed, they knew something is there. That wisdom is lost now. Very few yogis have that knowledge. The clock and this machinery came much later on. But within our own body-mind complex, we have all the faculties we want. Don't think the Divine Brahma, the non-dualistic, pervading one, out of which is created all this relativity and dualism and the manifestation, would be just darkness. It's certainly still divine. It just could come in tune. And in that flow, naturally, again, in that smoothness,
You don't try to love. It just happens. Do not try to express or project that I love you. It just will be happening. The peace, the love, the joy will be just not byproduct, just naturally come out. They will be natural. You can't stop it. You will have no question like, how can I love the such and such person? He's such a bad guy. You will see maybe a bad guy, but still you would not stop your love. You cannot. That's peaceful mind, the biorhythmically smooth flowing life, what creates the high products of love and joy and peace and integration, satisfaction, of course. Out of tune, what should I say? What should be the proverb now? Out of tune, out of creation. You know, all wrongs, mistakes and faults, they are direct product of imbalance and disharmony. If you were flowing in balance and tune, you would not make mistakes. In other words, would you be perfect? Yes. There is no hesitancy in saying this. Lose a balance, you commit a mistake right away. Now, add how many mistakes today you made, totally. How much disharmonious you must be. You will go wrong times at wrong places. Something wrong will happen. Whole day was bad or good, whatever. Whole day wasn't bad. You did everything at wrong time. You were so out of tune. You began doing what you wanted. You never thought, perceived how you should grow, how you should move. With what attitude? You see, this secret of nature in tune, Divine Mother with the Divine Father, Lord and His creation, Radha and Krishna, is the whole secret of the creation. That's why even those very orthodox, very ascetic type Chaitanya Mahaprabhu like holy men who are very ascetic, very orthodox, and like don't touch them to many things, you know, were the very ones who put all from the five kinds of love, put Radha Krishna as the highest one. Because it was so perfectly in tune. And it flows, it is perfected. It is released. You are in tune with the Lord. So don't start the practice on the other end, like again a spiritual materialist. So therefore my and my other part, you know, other opposite sex, oh, therefore that's highest. But you've not achieved that. Therefore each disturbance of the mind, tension, disease of the body, and biological imbalances, are direct products of you being out of tune with the reality. And that's a fundamental and basic solution. If we could awaken ourselves to that fact, we can bring New Age consciousness, life divine, where your Brahma will be your anchor of life. And whether you live 50 years, 100 years, 1,000 years, doesn't matter really. You're not seeking greed, so you're not being professing contentment. If you're not selfish, you're not preaching charity. Same thing like your hunger and eating food are correlated. The virtues always follow the vices. They are counterbalancing only. So if you're greedy, we say be charitable. If you're selfish, some other virtue has to come in sacrifice.
They're simply counterbalancing till you achieve real balance, real harmony. That time, the virtue-wise sensations have no meaning. You just be. You just, things happen by you, through you, around you. You just flow. You don't calculate what is vice, what is virtue. Everything flows well. You do not, therefore, bring in counterbalancing at all. That's only because of the other side. And that's what, in one way, we could say, that's being God. It's too much a claim, I know. If you take it out of context, it won't be believable. But that's being God. That's being perfect. When you're one in tune with cosmos, your Mother Nature, your God, you're with Him. Life will flow. Life is not rejected, but not the way we think. Should be the way it should be. It has to happen. You just be. You exist. When you exist, meaning what? You are awakened, you are aware, you are conscious. You see. That's existing. When you're blind, unconscious, we don't know what's happening, what's going to happen. Things just move kind of mechanically. And then you're not living. You're living in future, past, or elsewhere with someone else. No, that's not existence. Here and now, are you existing all the moments, all the time, at each space? Here and now, are you existing? Are you aware? Are you awakened? That's life. We might choose to do what we want to do, that's different. We might waste our ego any way we like. You can hide from God, from your master, you can do whatever you want to do. But you're unconscious, you're not knowing what you're doing. You might decide what you want. You can choose what you can. But as the life goes on, we know nothing satisfies. You may even avoid letting know God, or as if He's not seeing. But then, we are responsible for what we are doing and choosing. When the results come, then God, Thou art only one anchor I want. But then, things do not decide so soon. At that moment, we have to pay the price. You may choose what you do, but you have to pay the price. Sooner or later. Only if it takes time to pay the price, sometimes we feel, I did okay. Even in blind way, just hiding from God itself would be such a sin. Anyway, it must be wrong because you hide it. Why would you hide it if it was right? Very blind assertion even could be. Why would you hide if it was right? The very fact you hide, I conclude, without going in details, something must be wrong. Where there's smoke, there must be fire. So we are right to choose. We may fight for our rights. That's very shallow view. Very shallow view. If we could just ask, what would God want of me? How would He like it? Would He approve of it? Would I wait for His approval? Does He know better than me? Does He see more than I could see? Would He not see much future what He's suggesting or what I'm thinking, I'm doing, and what that would bring in future? Wouldn't He have a long view? Wouldn't I therefore believe what He would suggest will be the best, even if now I may like something else? Whom am I deceiving? God or me? All these questions we have to ask ourselves. Slowly, as when the mind relaxes, when you be still, you exist as an aware, conscious being, seeing clearly each moment here and now. You heard these phrases I'm using in the context, so that's easy to grasp it.
Are you all the time here and now? It's not you're not living. Or only you are here and now when your interests are served. When the interests are not served, are you here and now or there and then? Therefore, the definition of here and now is, here is a space, now is time. Are you living? Are you conscious? Are you awakened to the reality just there, where you are? In other words, are you with wide open eyes living, that everything is open to you, correct? You're not hiding or telling untruth, or you're not avoiding, or you're not making, you know, mess of it. And each mess at the end of mess doesn't mean the mom won't beat you. She might clean you, but she might beat you also. This awakened life, therefore, this is divine life. That is, the Brahma is there, just there. Who will fight with whom? Brahma will fight with God? Or mind only, conceptually fights. How come you are non-dualistic reality? And you believe in God, such a lower thing, you know? This is the mess intellectuals make. Awakened soul doesn't see any difference. He sees both ice and water. Doesn't conflict. Both are fine, together, floating in each other. Water is in the ice, ice is within the water. Fine, what's wrong with that? Which is greater than why to bring that jugglery questions? Isn't it true ice occupies more space than if that amount of water would, so then what? If ice would occupy more space, space isn't finer. Why are you worrying about it? It's not a limited space. Water is going, ice is going to kind of elbow out the water. It'll melt again into the water. Why the jugglery of this even, this kind of distinction? See both. See all the trees and the birds, insects, animals, human beings, angels, fairies, stones, weather, sounds, colors, all blending into each other. Perfect harmony. That harmonious outlook, that awaken, you are really awakened to the here and now, all the time, at every place, whether eating, meditating, walking, doing, typing, and behaving, whatever, relating to. You're just there. That's meaning of awakening. That's then Brahma is pervading there. The reality, the truth, that God is there. That is the life we have to achieve. And the life, that is what we are seeking. We may not know this, but we are seeking that perfect life. We may try to find wrongly into tension, struggling and ambitious and projected life. We may try to do that, but we're seeking the same thing though. Why otherwise those who stand still, awakened souls, those who were in the real here and now, they were realized souls, why we worship them there otherwise? We should worship otherwise the most disturbed ones, the ambitious ones, and you know, why do we tend to hover around the quieter point? Why where there's peace and stand still, we magnetically attracted to converge in a way, isn't it true? Why the sage sitting is still under the shade of tree, who is perfectly peaceful, the world goes around to have his darshan. He's doing really nothing, only killing flies around. But it's that peaceful, sitting so quiet. He has a smile without having anything. And the world goes and it throws gifts around and bows down. What attacks? He has touched the point. He or she.
He has got that mystery, that secret with him. He solved the riddles of life. He has no problems. Skepticals at that end even would say, he doesn't do anything, how you'll have problems anyway? Let him come out and do certain duties and let's see if he doesn't have problems. But he has seen all and finished it. He says, I have no desires to do. It's your ambition which is causing you active. If all would sit down like that, how the world would work? No, necessarily not. Who told you that after realization all will sit down only? Many do many things. Different realized souls do different things. Each one doesn't go and sit down under the shade of the tree. Some become kings like Janak. Some are crucified like Jesus. Some like Buddha, wandering monk. Some like Rama, rule the kingdom. Some like Krishna, fun and frolic. All realized souls, prophets didn't do the same thing. They didn't copy each other. They won't. They know one thing, they cannot copy, they should not. They are so great in themselves, they don't have to copy. We copy who are weaklings. We weaklings, helpless people copy each other. Therefore, realized state, if you call it a state, does not project the same way out in the life. It differs. And that's perfectly all right. Somebody will sit under the tree, some will rule the kingdom, some will be leaders, some will be great preachers, whatever the case be. You have touched the point. You have known the secret. You are existing. And that's why they exist. Thousands of years pass away. We remember them. Many have come, many have gone, billions of souls. We don't even remember their names. Why these people live so long? At least in namesake, apart from their subtle bodies. Namesake alone, how much they live. Thousands of years pass away. Not only so, we crave second advent. Once was once enough. We don't get tired of 2,000 years and 2,500 years, we still want them back. What makes that gravity, that magnetism to it? Skeptical or no skeptical? Fact remains, why we tend to converge around them. We wish they would come again and redress our ills, would help the downtrodden, would come save the sinners. We crave, wish for that. Only because they exist, that's all. They are truly there, here. They do not die. They have known the secret. They know the reality. They are Brahma. So God with form, God without form. There is no difference. Both are inseparable, ice and water. Take the water out of ice, ice won't exist. They are inseparable. What does it matter if they see little formulation and non-formulation? What does it matter if Brahma has no form and God has? How to distinguish? They're both together. They're same. Abheda. Sanskrit is abheda. Inseparable, indifferentiable. When God melts into nothingness, you feel joy, bliss too. When God takes shape, that's fine too. Wonderful. Put on some emerald and rubies and diamonds, garlands around him. That life, that being, that existing reality, not what we choose to do and hide, but what really he knows. And we are hiding from whom? If I'm hiding from someone, I know it anyway, no? That means I'm trying to hide the thing I know, which is self-deception. And when results come, sometimes they are good results, sometimes they are bad, but nothing is permanent. So we know alternating will be happening. And at that time we'll pay the price. At that time we'll grieve at God, thou merciful, pitiful, this. How come you're seeing your child? I've been worshipping you since last 3 decades.
How come you're not saving me? You saved the worse sinners than me. I'm at least a better person. God might say, you ignored at the time I advised you. Ignored my counsel. You hide it from me. Now when you're troubled, at least have patience, pay the price. You learn the lesson. But that's not unconscious living, habitual patterns. What I choose to do is habit only. My liking is imposition, and therefore it is ignorant, unconscious. I'm not living, even if I get what I choose to. I'm living unconsciously, therefore I'm not existing. I'm not wide awake. That wide awakeness, intelligence, that's Brahma. That's divine. That's the life. It's not so much how you choose to decorate your house, that pattern of life, or which kind of husband or wife, or which kind of furnishing, or which kind of way of living in the sense of technicalities. That's not very important at all. Are you awake? From moment to moment, are you existing? The life, that's based upon the truth. If you have that, you are center of the universe. And God is that. He is the center, we call a spirit, of the universe. Or whatever the creation, to what extent it is. God is the center. The spirit is the center. Reside in that. Your afflictions, your sorrows, your sufferings will cease. But don't tell him what he should do for you. First achieve that. Then see if you have any conditions left. We put conditions before arriving there, and we never arrive. We get enthralled and grasped into the conditions all the time. When you reach that center of your being, see if you have conditions left to put on the Lord. That, in other language, we call surrender. You surrender to Lord unconditionally. When you reach that center of the universe, of your being, the wide awake, you're with God, you are being God. That's where your all affliction ceases. That's where your satisfaction comes. You are being true self. You are arrived in your own sweet home. Put it in any language. You are being conscious, you are liberated. From that end, again project back into life. Life will be sublime, perfect. Wherever you think again disturbs your balance and harmony, reject that thing. Flow in tune. That's the way life divine to be lived. You have to maintain your balance and harmony at any cost. Do not make your conditions of living higher than your balance and harmony. Conditions are not great. What disturbs your harmony and integration, reject that. Be bold enough to do that. That's where we lack. We are weak. And therefore we will lose the harmony and balance again. This is how the whole process goes on and on. We choose to live unconsciously rather than boldly sacrifice in order to maintain balance and harmony and make it that contagious in your surroundings, to make it sublime. It's a center. It will attract.

According to Vedas, of course, we attribute to Lord Shiva or Saraswati, Goddess Saraswati or Lord Shiva. It may be symbolic, but it says much that the vibrations or the rhythm itself created music. Wherever the vibrations are rhythmic, it will produce music. Anything. Therefore, if the water is flowing rhythmically, you will hear music. All of certain tunes you will hear. Or if the air or wind is rustling in a rhythmic way, you don't have to tune in too much. Your ears will hear certain, as of unknown tunes, you will hear that. The rhythmic flow of anything creates music. That's the definition. So whether it is creative dance or it is death dance or it is in rhythmic flow of action, rhythmic flow of speech, of anything, when you flow in tune with the nature in you and around you, you'll hear certain tunes. The music is all the time there. Whenever it gets disorderly, or we say chaotic, when it gets unrhythmic, then you don't hear music. It becomes noise. This is exactly the whole flow of the life, the actions, speech, whatever. When it's rhythmic, it has life in it, living. When it gets unrhythmic, it gets death-like, bland or chaotic. And it's not living. That's distraction or dissipation. So that in one term, yogis call it way of yoga. That's yogic life. So that's why you feel that whether it's oratory or selfless service, even walking on footpath, if you can do in tune rhythmic flow, you'll see after a mile or so after, you'll begin to see your body lighter rather than exerted or tired, if it's in flow, tune. This in tune, or what we call rhythmic, brings you in tune with the cosmos, bring in tune with the surroundings, in such a way that you feel the real enjoyment of life. Which generally we feel pleasures of life with the senses as opposed to the real enjoyment of living. You feel those sensations inside. They are not necessarily dependent upon particular pleasure. But even the pleasures would, if be rhythmic, would be enjoyable, not otherwise. As soon as you overdo, as soon as rhythmically when you overdo in the sense, then begins to lose its enjoyment sense. Many times we have seen in our life particular enjoyment or enjoyments begin to lose its sense of enjoyment after some time. It's not because only things are transitory, therefore they will give you pleasure also very short-lived, but also because we cannot keep up this in tune with the surroundings and cosmos. Therefore, the pleasure becomes morbid or becomes afterwards monotonous or boring or such other things, or tiresome. Not because only it loses a sense of pleasure, but because to keep up that concentration, the rhythm, to keep up that in tune, I don't think there are better words than those. It's hard, that concentration to carry on incessantly is hard. But if you could do that, then it becomes incessant prayer, incessant japa, incessant meditation through every vicissitude. Not only while you sit in meditation, but while you act, while you live, while you talk, while you eat. And it becomes incessant flow of your movements in your
your anything, any life forces, japa, holy name, singing, any action, including sleep, that then you don't get tired. When your sense of enjoyment never ends, many wonder that how is it possible? So since the world is transitory, temporary, anything is limited. So therefore the pleasures are limited. That's a pure logic and that's correct. But it could be prolonged and made unlimited, provided we come into this real tune with the surroundings around us, within us too. That's where the practices are to be done. And that will never break. That's a real yoga life, what they call integral yoga. Incessant prayer, incessant repeating of holy name, incessant remembrance of God, incessant surrender unto the Lord, incessant pure consciousness. You flow into that without being emotional. Emotion is not a bad thing, provided is within that tuning, within that rhythm, then it's okay. Otherwise, emotions uncontrolled will become dissipating, will be tiresome, will be quarrelsome, will lose its harmony. Actually, in this psychological way, one can explain very well, but all this is yogic thing, actually. When you're repeating the name of Lord inside whichever God's name, make it rhythmic, not just repeating. Then it'll bring the breathing into certain well-spaced technique. And that'll bring your body complex, nervous system, mind into good flow, peaceful, joyful. So you see, ultimately, these things, joy and peace, harmony, pure consciousness, are not dependent upon particular condition or particular object. They do flow from you. Or they flow from somewhere into you and then out. Because it's a well-known fact, like the river, you're standing on the banks, you're seeing the river flowing, all the same as if same river. But every second, every split of second, you see it's not the same water at the same spot. The river is the same particularly. Water is flowing all the time. We are also that way, the certain embodiments within that river of life. The consciousness or energy come within us, then go out of us. All the time, incessantly it's flowing out. But we still maintain that identification. They never see that we don't have the same particles and atoms all the time at all. They're flowing in us and out us all the time like river water. We still maintain our identity like a river does. This, therefore, tuning in this rhythmic flow is very necessary. Otherwise, it'll make a stagnant water. That's how we feel the pain or misery or boredom or no joy, no pleasure sometimes. Because we try to stagnate water of energy or consciousness in us, holding with our ego. This is the problem. Therefore the yogis, they decried this ego, that's why. Eliminate that ego, that's blocking everything in you. That is making you resistant to the truth. That's making you closed. You know, so the fresh energy, the fresh consciousness, the fresh flow of joy, peace, which would come in us and go out, doesn't flow. That's the way the problem arises. We do often, though, base of a joy, peace, and other things like that on the object of conditions. If my conditions were different, things would be all right. If I had such and such things, probably things would be better, and so on. We seem to attribute to our conditions and objects all the time. Our mind is that way habituated. But if it were so, then since hundreds of thousands of years, by the conditions and objects changing all the time, and we have changed a lot, our conditions, including modern times, we would have peace and joy incessant. Yeah, we would have. At times we do have, of course. I'm not pessimist. But not all the time, since we have changed all the conditions we wanted.
We can turn our heat into cold, cold into heat. You can go by aeroplane, car, telephone. I mean, you can do whatever you want. From the point of view of objects and conditions, we have more than what we need, no? Exactly. So, but why the joy, peace, or such other things like sweetness or beauty, love, and so on, why they wouldn't be unlimited, incessant, and unbreakable? Simple reason is, unless I'm wrong, we base these things upon objects and conditions which they do not depend upon at all. It's me, it's my mind, it's my ego. I'm not allowing myself free, open, unresistant, so that energy and consciousness which would come from the cosmos into me and out would not get hanged on, you know? We hang on our habits, habitual patterns, that this will give me this, this will give me this, this will... This is where we are blocking it. And that, those are called blocks, of course. So the very conditions in the objects we base or depend our peace and joy on are the very conditioned objects which block us. It's a tragedy. Unless we leave it free and run resistant, let the consciousness come in and go out. This openness of the mind, that there's no resistance to the truth, then it won't stagnate. Without rhyme or reason, you'll feel joy and peace, even in this temporary world, limited world, we call transitory, of course. Even then, these frailties of human nature or incapacities, weaknesses, imperfections, inabilities, helplessness, therefore depression, therefore disappointment, and so on, ad, you know, infinitum. They all come because the very things we base our happiness upon are the very things which are blocking it. It sounds paradoxical. The very thing you give for anybody, an excuse for not doing something, is the very thing which is giving you the incapacity to achieve. It's the mind making a matter. It's mind making of my life and world. And if the very mind when finds excuse in something, the very thing is creating to make it limited, make it blocked. Whereas the happiness, peace, joy, and such things, freedom, love, should be unlimited. These restrictions, these separations, these repressions, are the very things which avoid person getting those, very things they are suppressing. This is very logical, you can see the point in it. Many times we have researched on this. Questions are asked to get answers and replies. Is question and answer so delinked, disconnected from each other, two things separately, that the question wants the answer? Many researches we have made, the answer always has come to us, unless we're wrong, that every question implies its own answer. It's inherent. The answer is inherent in every question. The very question, just turn it around a little bit, that's the answer. The very excuse I give for something is the very thing which is blocking me. If I didn't have an excuse, I would get it. The very incapacity, helplessness you're pleading is where you're blocking right away. Or energy get bound in that way. You're just blocking it by feeling you can't do it. Even if you put on now God on dualistic pattern, God doesn't give me what I want, or God is not giving me full capacity I want. That's the very unreliance which is giving you incapacity. If you had that full faith on God, it would be done. The very doubt creates this unfulfillment. Try to understand this. They're very correlated, these things. Just two sides of the same coin. You're not able to love someone or some others. It's only because you're waiting for the love from others to you. You're not giving the love. The very love you're blocking from others to you is because you're not giving. It's very, very two coins of the two sides of the same coin. Go on giving without

whatever justifiable it may be. We do plead by logic and reasonableness. Show me where am I wrong. My counter question has been a little cruel. I said, show me where you are not wrong. The reason being, if you don't have all the time incessant peace and joy and love, shows we are wrong. This is a very blind assertion. If we wait for the conditions to change, conditions are changing for you to change. The very conditions which are not favorable to us are the conditions we have created by not doing ourselves. You see, you have to contemplate upon these things. The yogic way of life is so simple. You can question it, don't worry. I'm open to questioning. Truth is truth, wherever it comes from, we have to open the eyes to it. Sun is shining. If we blind our eyes and blind our windows or put the curtains on, then we cannot blame the sun. It's always shining. Truth is always shining. Pure consciousness is always flowing cosmically through you, in us, outside us. It's up to us to tap it. There's no meter. It's relative. We think we are individuals. We believe we are separate entities. That's very fallacy, basic root fallacy, where we start our misery of pain and missing and separation. You could see the river of cosmos consciousness or the life or energy flowing all around through you, me and everybody. You'll begin to loosen your hang-ups and blocks. And you'll purely see that this is just not dependent on anything. That we are not separate entities. We are many whirlpools, waves, and the eddies and the tides and waves are the same river. We have believed that we are separate. I call it a root fallacy. We are not separate in consciousness, energy, it's all same. We have embodied out of it, within it. We're flowing in the river as if you are a water flowing into the water, as an entity, as an embodiment of the same thing. We're simply embodiments. But we are not embodiments as separated from the river out on the bank. We are within the same ocean of consciousness. If we could just correct this basic fallacy, I would assure you, you'll never feel pain, any misery, any depression, any separation, any confusion. I can assure you, this is no psychological therapy. It's pure truth, pure fact, principle. You can, of course, if you believe in dualistic patterns, instead of consciousness or soul, you can replace it by God, and that will be fine too. And God is in everywhere, outside you, inside you, it's all God. We belong to God, God is within us, out us, and so on, everywhere. We are part of God, we are within God. Even then it's the same thing. So your eye will be upon God, concentration will be focused on that, and nothing will trouble you. You'll see existing conditions won't trouble you. Try it. It's not psychology. It's pure truth, fact. This basic root fallacy we can correct. My body's name may be Mr. or Mrs. So-and-so, just for identity's sake. This is mic, this is carpet, this is loudspeaker, this is human being. This is master, this is disciple or whatever. This for namesake, for acquaintance sake, we say this is a house, this is a tree. That's okay. Form has name. Each form has name. Name goes with the form. Name doesn't exist without form. Form doesn't exist without the name. But all these forms, again with names, are correlated with each other, connected, never separate entities. You could ever realize that. You will never have a misery and pain or anything. That doesn't mean we won't do or work or whatever, live in life. You will live joy.

live more fulfilling, more incessantly peaceful. As if having nothing or having something wouldn't affect your peace and happiness. This unconditional peace and happiness, that's pure spirituality. That you don't base your wisdom, your joy, your love, your peace, your beauty, your freedom on anything else but you. In that you don't lose much and gain, you don't calculate that way. Whatever is yours and you will enjoy it. That will give you satisfaction. What you don't have is not for you. You won't regret it. And that's exactly we are unconsciously even seeking that, though we are not putting that away. We are thinking if we get these things or these relationships, or if we have such condition, then I'll have my peace and joy, freedom, I'll relax. Till that happens, then you, and when that happens, we don't relax either. We are so excited about it that we can hardly relax really. Wait for the lottery and you think it will come, then I'll relax. When it comes, also you don't relax. You're excited about it. These two motions of the mind, Sanskrit word we call anulom vilom, these two motions of the mind, of attraction and repulsion, of excitement and depression, of misery and happiness, these pairs of opposites. They are so kind of connected in our mind that we may think we'll relax because something may happen. The mind only can be on one of these two things. It alternates between these two. Happiness and happiness, gain and loss, so naturally mind does not relax because always occupied with these pairs of opposites. It's churning into those things. Real relaxation comes without these two. There's some connecting point between the happiness and happiness, between the peace and disturbance, between the loss and gain. There's a certain dividing line in hair breadth, like if you relax on that point, concentrate, mind will relax, meaning without conditions. We are seeking the same things what spirituality wants to give us. But we are depending upon objects and conditions. That's the problem. We should have conditions like houses, objects, whatever. It's okay to use things. And I don't believe in misuse, abuse, or unuse. We may use the things, but we base our happiness and peace on those things. We are bound to be in friction and struggle. And relationships, of course. If you're basing your peace and happiness on relationships, you're bound to fail sometimes and sometimes succeed. But if you base your peace, happiness on you, on God, on the absolute point, on the focus of the goal, the central point, the spirit, on something which is not in within these pairs of opposites, that's called absolute. God, which is not being churned or struggled between the two opposing points. If you can stand on that focus, you relax. It's no wonder we say take refuge unto the Lord, and that's perfect law, right, as a language. Or put it differently, that go to a pure consciousness. Don't block anything. Don't struggle. Just release yourself into the tune of the cosmos. Let the ego merge. You'll have exactly what you have been wanting. But by any other thing, we are blocking the very thing we want, what for we really endeavor. This needs a practice, some concentration, focus. You name the goal, you stand on that. Whether it is Shiva or Jesus or Krishna or pure consciousness, spirit, light, name it. Father in heaven, mother in heaven, doesn't matter. Just name it, one goal. Keep your mind on that.
the secret of success, not only spiritually but materially too. Don't think material gains just come out of the winds from somewhere. That's a product of concentration too. Anything which is accomplished even in the material world is a result of concentration. Wherever there's no concentration, it'll disintegrate. It's a law. Integration only happens out of concentration. Up to the point humanity or society or a nation or individual has concentration, you'll only accomplish to that point. After concentration is dissipated, you cannot produce anything. It just disintegrates. Naturally, the more you really achieve concentration is a secret of life and the spirit both. I do not oppose the material world to the spirit. Both are together. Success on the spiritual path of peace and happiness has to have concentration on one thing, without prejudice to anything else. Choose your own God. Choose your own name of the goal, the object. Keep your mind on that. That's the secret of life. The greatest souls always have been those who are real genius into one concentration. That's how they succeeded. Take any, even material world, take any industrialist, statesman, politician, who have been very successful presidents, or anybody. See their concentration to their object or ideal. They are just with it, day and night. They do not divide their life 10 to 5 is my office duties. Then after 5, I'm a different person. Then after 10 p.m., I'm a different person in bed. Early morning, I'm a different person. They do not achieve anything. Their whole life becomes integrated. It's called integral yoga, where your body and mind and soul are in harmony. Where your body is not crying for something, mind is saying something else, and soul is unknown. This integration of life is what gives us success. Famous sentence, of course, we have in Vedas too, in Bible, that put your heart, mind, might and soul unto the Lord, which means everything unto that. It's not that you're renouncing necessarily, no, but your life becomes oriented to the goal. During meditation, during actions, your duties, responsibilities, sleep, eating, walking, whatever, relationships. Your goal guides your life. Don't think it has nothing to do with your relationships. When you're dividing that, you're in trouble. Try this way. God won't take away everything from you. Be sure about it. God gave you. Who is the, if you don't believe in God, those who don't, of course, attribute to spirit or pure consciousness. We've got those things already. They won't be taken away by the Lord, no. But mentality has to change. Don't separate your life or compartmentalize life. This is me in the office, this is me in the home, this is me in the satsang, and this is me in the friend circle. As if we could split personalities. You see my point? This disintegration takes place. So concentration is lost. When concentration is disturbed, your success is disturbed. Even on the material plane. It's a secret. Focusing on one thing and then regulate your life. Your food habits, your friendships, your relationships, your duty to children, or wherever you are, your enjoyments, your cultural backgrounds, your talents. Orient everything to that. Life will be fulfilled. Some renounce, that's different. That's up to them. Hardly 1% people renounce. That's for them. That's their way of life. Round about 99% people are in their social patterns, normally speaking. But the secret of this is applied to both, whether you are renunciate or not, that one on one goal. You don't have to blow the trumpet to others what your goal is. It's within you. Keep it there.
Your mind and soul and heart should be on it. And then do what you wanted to do. Try it. Whatever disturbs your goal and focuses, rearrange it. If you have no strength to rearrange, then humbly accept it with relaxed mind. Don't agitate or resist or clash with it. What you cannot achieve, humbly accept and leave it. Then you won't have disturbance of mind. Don't get mind stubborn. I want this at any cost. For that you pay the price. If we have to put the determination of achieving what we want, even if we want to that way, there's the way of doing that. I want this at any cost, determination. Put that on your goal. I will achieve my goal at any cost. And that will be fulfilling to every department. But if you put determination on every Tom, Dick and Harry type of thing, naturally you're dividing your concentration. So you choose your own name of God, whichever you want. Or no God, okay, I believe in the Spirit, I believe in the light. Whatever you choose, stay on that. Put your whole determination, at any cost I must be enlightened. At any cost I will be released. I want to attain liberation. At any cost I want to be blissful. And stand on that. And then your whole life, works and relationships will orient themselves according to that. Lose the focus, you are gone. We are weak because we lose the concentration. Yes, another name of dissipation is weakness. All the weaknesses are due to our distractions. I repeat, all the weaknesses are due to distractions. If your mind is focused on one thing, you will never be weak. Somehow it will give you strength, shakti. You won't fear that fear which comes out of weakness again. It cripples us. We fear because we lose our strength. We lose our strength because we lose focus. We lose focus because we divide our interests in so many things. So don't think spirituality or the spiritual virtues or the life divine is something otherworldly than where we are. No. It is here, wherever you are. You can make divine life. Provided your focus is on the divine. Let that divine determine the other values in your home, your society, wherever you are, in the ashram. If you go from B to C, or if you focus on your personal selfish motive, then you're disintegrated again. We call it nowadays the spiritual materialism. Then in the name of truth, in the name of God, in the name of such things, again, if we want to do our own wishes underneath, that's the spiritual materialism. That won't get us anywhere. See that our life, our body, mind and soul, might, are oriented toward the goal, for Him. It's easy to say in the nation, national boundaries, for the people, by the people, of the people. In the national boundary, but in the universal boundary, for God, by God, of God. Can we say that? That'll solve the problems. Then we are one. That's exactly the point. In that integrated moods, we are one. In that, who will clash with whom? Why would we be selfish? Why we would hurt anybody? Why we would even speak untruth? There would be no need. And that's life divine. Why we would not love anybody unconditionally? We won't lose thereby anything. See the point? How we condition our loving? How can I love him or her? He's like that, she's like that. Oh, I've tolerated a lot. How much can I give? I'm a human being. I'm not made of iron. You see, these incapacities, these failures, they come to us because
We're conditioning things like love, which is not conditional at all. It's unconditional. Sanskrit term is ahetuk. To be loving, that's your own gain. If nobody receives it, you are loving, that's your satisfaction. By receiving love from other, we think I'll be satisfied or pleased. But by being loving alone satisfies me. It's just the nature of the soul to love. Tree gives shade. It's just the nature. It doesn't give shade when you go under the tree. And when you leave the tree, it just shuts off the switch. It just gives. It's tree's nature. A human being who has a soul will just love, whether others receiving or not, but it's just your nature. That's self-satisfying. Normally we have a fallacy of, unless somebody loves me, I'm not satisfied. Even then we grab more, and then we're not satisfied again. We're just greedy after everything. Sense of gratification is much lower than sense of enjoyment, in the sense that getting joy is a greater thing than just gratifying. Loving nature by itself is satisfying. If you are peaceful yourself, nobody is giving you peace, you just are enjoying it. You are peaceful, you are enjoying it. You are satisfied. Same thing. If you are free in your soul and mind, you are enjoying that freedom. It's self-satisfying. Nobody is giving you freedom. You are free inside your mind and soul. It's a good example. If you are peaceful, that's your own satisfaction. Who can give you peace? And who can give you love, therefore? Or who can give you anything like that? Freedom. It's again from you has to come. And these all things, the freedom, the love, the joy, the beauty, the peace, and so on, are unconditional things. If you're basing those on any objects and conditional relationships, you're always fleeting. Sometimes you get it, sometimes you feel you have it, but again, sometimes you don't have it. So long sometimes conditions are okay, then you feel okay. Conditions disturbed, you're not okay. Somebody came and praised us. For the time being, our blood rushes to the face. And we think we have no need even to have makeup now. It's red anyway. Sorry. Who is the one in the whole world whom everybody has praised? No leader, no common human being has been ever praised all the time by everybody at every place. So even wishing that, it'll be, trying to have sour grapes. Even God has not been praised everywhere all the time. Many blame Him, abuse Him, even, this expectation. On one sense, on human level, on psychological level, is such a good thing. On the spiritual level now, expectation is a myth. You live what you want. That's the principle. What you really want, you live it. That is yours already. You want peace? Have your peaceful nature first. Be peaceful within you. You want love? Be loving. You want joy? Be joyful. Give to others first. That's the way to get it. Not by expecting. Not by demanding. If it's wrong, tell me. No. It'll work. And if everybody did it, everybody would have it. It's not by growing a number of masses to achieve statistically that'll make the culture better or the civilization better. Never. Our civilization, culture, and rights then doesn't grow out of number. It grows from individuals. From the personal enlightenments. Enlightenment is not imposed upon from outside. Sunshine can shed on you from outside on your body, but your inner sunshine, the light, has to come from within you. If you want to see the world would be golden, new age,
golden age has to start with you and me. Don't expect the world will change, it will be golden new age and there will be no wars and no battles and no miseries, no courts, no prisons. I expect if I am free of all these that I don't do anything that I go to prison, if I don't do anything which hurts anybody, if I don't do, be greedy or selfish to take away the rights of others, certainly I'm enjoying my golden age. I'm enjoying my new age. Oh, it will take a long time, actually the shortest time. If everybody did it, for oneself only, is the shortest distance. But if you want to do everybody, whole world, 4 billion people, you are in trouble. It won't happen. I'm telling it to one person, not 4 billion people. Everybody is worrying about the whole world. When there will be peace? I said, when this, it will be in your heart, it will be peace. That's where you want it, no? Don't you? It's simple. It's the shortest cut. Doing for 4 billion people, I mean, you have to live at least 1 million years. And how many millions of years have passed? Simple. If I could start with me, that is new age. That is golden age. If I am peaceful, I don't hurt anybody. If I am loving, it doesn't take much to do that. And then if hurt comes to me, I have enormous fear. I'm not saying me or I in the personal sense. I'm saying a person who does that. If a person is loving, peaceful, non-hurting and so on, if hurt goes to him also, he has enormous abundance quota of endurance because of those things that it doesn't hurt him. See no point. If you have enough account, substance of your peace and love with you, if any hurt comes, you can take it. You know, it's a lot of balance you have. You can take it rightly. You'll have a good shock absorbers in your mechanism. You can take the bumps. That's what it makes prophets and enlightened people and saints and sages. They can take a lot. We feel poor people, I mean, you pity them. But really, it doesn't affect them. They were nice, you know, shock absorbers. So then you don't really suffer if you have abundance, wealth of peace and joy and freedom with you. You have to free your own soul. That's pure spirituality. It'll apply to your social context, family, relationships, business, jobs, talent. Whichever kind of pattern of life you may be, wealthy or poor or middle class, it will apply everywhere. You're talented or non-talented, it doesn't matter. If you're not talented, don't be jealous of talented ones. Enjoy the talents of others. Appreciate. If you don't have, you're getting it. You enjoy it.

0: No, no, Jim, we don't lose anything. Why should I do that? There's no question why should I. That will be your nature. That will be your satisfaction. You feel full. Others may admire you, some may not, doesn't matter. Automatically they will admire, of course, majority. My own experience is, if you are peaceful and loving and joyful, automatically others will admire. At least majority will. More than you could have ever got this admiration. Just simple thing, this mechanism, automatic in the cosmic machine. God has given us this inheritance. It's not that we don't have that, we have lost it. So we have to achieve back by being, not by expecting. Because expectation is not reliance. Reliance is by being, in the sense that if you have faith and reliance over Lord, naturally, that is still, the faith itself will bring it to you, naturally. It awakens within, actually. And then you will see this God who are light or spirit, which we feel is too far from us, too difficult, impossible, becomes tangible. You feel the touch of it. Whichever name you give, Spirit of God, of your consciousness, you touch it, it's tangible. We have believed it is somewhere else in the heaven, non-touchable, non-reachable, impossible, at least in this birth, is difficult. We remind ourselves more of imperfections than the perfection. This faith in your spirit, in your Lord, in your love, in your peace, will bring it to you. It's tangible. This one body, though, is not a separate entity. The one body, embodiment, has all the potential. Every macrocosm and microcosm are not two different things. It's very tangible, it's very possible, and that's the only thing possible, since everything else is not so truthful. Truth alone abides, exists, not untruth. Naturally, that's truth is the only tangible point. Who never dies, God, Lord, Spirit never dies. It's the only tangible thing. Everything else which dies has no tangibility in it. It's simple logic. Nobody likes hatred, contempt. Everybody wants to be loved. Naturally, love is the only tangible thing. Nobody wants to be in bondage of anybody else. So freedom is the only tangible point. It's very possible. Since God always exists, He's the one only tangible. Whichever name you give. And if it is tangible, that's the only thing you can have, touch and hear His voice and touch it and be with it. That's where the focus is needed. And anything else, focus will disintegrate life. The very practical spiritual thing that it's not simply theology. It's practical laws. These are laws of nature. This is cosmic laws. It's not theology. Theology, philosophy came much later. Kind of confused the brain. Philosophies and theologies, these are simply, my humble opinion, distractions again. The spiritual laws are very, very simple and few. If we do not fight on semantics, if we do not too much analyze and differentiate between the languages, then it's very simple. If sunshine is sunshine, in another language we call, in India, dhoop, somebody calls something else, or water is aqua, water, jal, pani. You can say any names over one thing. If you don't fight on semantics, the thing is one, only one. There is only one. Names may be 100. We should not fight on semantics. Keep the focus on one God, one thing, the thing in itself, the spirit, the light. You solve the problems. It's very practical. It's not simply a religious belief. It's not a theological analysis. It's really a practical law. Breaking that law, we are in trouble. Wherever, whether it's ashram, or home, or business, or anything, government. If they would just rule the nations in the name of God, as according to spiritual laws, they won't have need to even manufacture atom bombs. Would have no need. Showing back to God, you have to defend yourself. You have to have security. And there lies the whole problem. Then we clash with each other, fight with each other, then we become selfish, then greedy, then this, then we vitiate the whole life. Live for Him, for the truth, life gets fulfilled. That will orient your food, eating habits, your sleeping habits, your relationships, your commodities, your arrangement of decoration of things, furnishing, communications. Everything will be so arranged, will be satisfying and lovely. It will be aesthetic, actually. Now, aesthetics is one department, politics is another, sociology third, and everything is a separate department. It's just disintegrated. Why not aesthetics in everything, in every kitchen and bathroom and bedroom and office? Why not peace in everywhere? Why not love everywhere? I don't mean that you go on hugging everybody on the Queen's Street, but there'll be a problem. But whomsoever you meet, whomsoever you relate to, a few loving words. What do you lose? If somebody didn't behave nicely with you, if you are loving, you'll take it easy. It gives a large heart. It won't really hurt you. Even though other person could be wrong, it won't hurt you. Babies throw balloons at mummies, you know, it doesn't hurt. Well, not balloons, they might hurt anything, and hurl anything they want, but eventually you forgive them. Forgiveness then becomes your nature. You won't lose anything. We want God to be merciful on us, but we cannot forgive others. Yes?
1: Could I ask you, going back to what you're saying on a practical level, that if, when you're confronted by people's misery and suffering, and you find yourself identifying with it,
0: yes,
1: what would you say should be your inner attitude?
0: I mean, you help them as much you can.
1: And
0: within your capacity and affording, help them.
1: But you know how you, it really, it should not disturb your own equilibrium. You know that when in actual fact you are getting disturbed.
0: If you're getting disturbed, you're not doing in the right spirit. Then you'll be disturbed simply. And your even help will lose its efficacy if you're disturbed. If you maintain your equilibrium and also help, that help will reach more deeply. We often feel if we identify with the suffering one, then probably we help him better. No, sure not. Sympathy is different than losing your equilibrium. You sympathize. That's different than identifying. In identifying, you no doubt feel misery with that person. Not as much though. Some. It doesn't relieve him. It doesn't relieve him. By your being miserable, his misery is now reduced and transferred to you. That's different yogic feat where it can be done. Then you can take over the karmas of the person. But that's not what we're talking about. Naturally, I believe in maintaining your peace and helping. Then you can help better way. Let's say in the hospital, if doctor would be mourning with the suffering patient, he won't be able to do operation even.
1: Do you think in that situation if you said mantras in your heart?
0: That helped, certainly. Certainly. That will certainly help. But one thing here, which is a common, universal, I would say, in the world, common point, question which you're not pointing it out, is this, that we feel as if the suffering person, if you're helping somebody, which is fine, no problem, help as much you can, results often or mostly do not come out as you want. Sometimes they do. This is where our misery lies with the most of the people in the world I've seen. Since they want that person to be relieved of the pain or misery, whatever. And that's a good wish. It's nice to think that way. But things do not result always that way. You know? How would you meet with this situation since everything you help does not come out as you want it? This is the biggest complaint of such people. And they feel miserable because of that, because the results didn't come out as they wanted. How would you meet with this situation? So what is the remedy? Remedy is this, that you do help whatever you can according to your capacity and affording. Leave the results up to the Lord. I'm not saying that's his karma, don't do anything for him. No. Certainly it's his karma, but you're helping the person. But you're not responsible. If you feel this way, you won't be miserable over the results. Whether they are happy or unhappy. Person may die even if you are helping. If you feel that you are not responsible, but you should help wholeheartedly, then you won't have a problem. Realize the karma theory, law of karma, action, that each person brings his own karma. But that doesn't mean we shouldn't do anything about it. That we shut eyes and go away. That's not what I'm saying. But whatever results come, don't take the responsibility on your head. You have right to help and act, but you're not responsible for somebody else in the sense. Unless you caused it, that's different. But if you didn't cause it, don't take the responsibility, but still help as much you can, if you can relieve. So whatever the results will be, plus or minus, you will never lose your peace. Because losing peace is no sacrifice. I don't agree with this point. Losing peace is no sacrifice. To help others to lose one's own peace, it's no sacrifice, since they are not receiving your peace. If something you lose, other body is gaining, then it's okay. That's called sacrifice, where you lose and other gains. But where you lose and other doesn't gain, that's a stupidity. Meaning both lost it. It's pure mathematics even. By losing your piece of it, anybody gets a piece, I would say, yes, sacrifice it. But that doesn't happen that way. Law doesn't work that way. Law works this way. And I put my answers always to challenge. You question me. Things which are limited in the world, things which are limited, there you can lose and gain by sacrificing somebody else gets it. Like money, house, clothes. You can lose two dresses and give somebody, he gains. Because they are limited things. But any unlimited thing is no reason, there's no use to lose them. Now peace. Peace is unlimited. It's not is a fixed amount of peace in the world. So if I got some, you lose. You understand? And so is love. That's what I stress upon these points. If love was a limited commodity like 40 parts only in the whole world, so if I get two, it is not distributed equally. But it's not like that. It's unlimited. By losing your peace, the other person won't gain it because he can gain without your losing. See the point now? Okay. Yeah. By your peaceful gesture, your peaceful demeanor, your peaceful bearing, you can actually radiate peace to others. If you get disturbed, I often joke in India, USA, if you come to me as a saint or sage and to have your questions solved or to get help or whatever guidance, and you find him, he's telling his own miseries, complaining all the time, what is the reason to go to him? Why would you go to him? He said, if you have the same problem, I better go to my mom. You see, there are certain unlimited things, unlimited supply, like sunshine. If somebody living in the dark under the staircase in slum areas, by sacrificing your sunny house, you're not going to help that person unless you give a part of the home. are given the sunshine. But the sunshine itself is unlimited to us. You see my point? I don't have to lose it in order the other body gets it. You may simply tell, okay, you break your windows, I'll make larger picture windows to get the sunshine in. You don't have to make your rooms dark in order to give that amount of sunshine to somebody else. The unlimited certain things, yet there's no need to sacrifice them. It's a fallacy. You should do that. Among those are peace and love and wisdom. You think if I want to make you wise, I have to be ignorant? How about sacrifice my wisdom in order to make you wise? It'll be stupidity. It's square. So unlimited things don't worry about. You don't have to sacrifice those. Still you help wholeheartedly, selflessly. But don't take the responsibility. If you want to really help her, remember this. If you're taking the responsibility, you are going to be miserable many times because somebody may really die in spite of your help. Don't, that doesn't mean we should be cold-hearted and not being responsible doesn't mean, you know, I have nothing to do with him. That attitude is wrong. You help your wholeheartedness. You give your love, sympathy. Then whatever results come, God, that's your play. I did what I could to. It's a way to remain in peace. Maintain your peace. It's not selfishness to be peaceful. Selfishness is only there where you are taking away somebody else's something. That's selfishness. Greed is where you're coveting somebody else's something. But peace is not something you're taking away from somebody in order to have it. You can't have it. If you're trying to take a piece of somebody else, you lose yours too. There are unlimited virtues, or unlimited treasure. Yes, if somebody is hungry, has no food, and you have full dish, there you sacrifice a part of it. That's called sacrifice. If somebody is hateful, you give love. You're not losing that. It's unlimited. And not an unlimited, I would add one more thing to it. Such things like peace, joy, freedom, love, etc. The more you give, the more you really open in you. The more you get it in a way. The more and more people you be peaceful to, your peace will grow. It's not losing thing at all. You don't sacrifice peace for somebody else's peace. You know, it's clear. If somebody is suffering, that doesn't mean you go and laugh a lot before him. There's no need to do that, because that will hurt him. He wants to see that you don't be happy, okay, if he's suffering. So at the most, have the quiet face, that's all. But don't try to make your face looking miserable to him so that there's sympathy. He's not expecting that. But if you go and laugh shamelessly, that's wrong too. These are very time-tested, millions of years, these spiritual laws. I'm not telling you something recently discovered. We might have forgotten in our working capacity of societies. But these same eternal spiritual laws. And they're so simple, very direct. You don't have to be scholarly about it. Try this way. Like the captain of the ship. If he can maintain his balance, he can save the ship at the most. Keep your balance. Whichever miseries you see around you, keep your balance. Then only you can help the best. If you get disturbed, you know, you won't be able to help much. Your mind won't work concentratedly. You have to keep your coolness of the mind, the concentration, in order to help others. If somebody insults you, feel he's insulting himself. Don't take it. Normal course is to react or take revenge or things like that. That's disturbing. If you don't accept the insult, you have maintained your prestige, I assure you. We have a common proverb in India, those who throw the pick at the sunshine falls back on their face. Sorry for these bad words. These are time-tested virtues. And it has nothing to do with this culture or that culture. It's universal. I believe in helping others, but not losing my balance. Don't get very emotional and, yes, give them love. Give them whatever you have, what you can do, I mean. What you can afford, time, energy, money-wise, do that according to your might. But, Lord, I'm your instrument. World is yours. I'm not responsible for somebody else's miseries. Unless I've caused it. If I've caused it, then I should apologize. I should repent. Then I should be humble enough to accept the responsibility.

if God made us in His own image and if He is perfect, we should be perfect or not? If we are not, then He didn't make us in His own image. He made us in a lesser image, not in His. If that is what we may believe, to use the traditional language. Since we do believe these things somehow, even unknowingly, it comes to this. If that is true, man is born perfect, therefore. And if he is born perfect, one-pointed concentration is not the thing to develop, but it's already with us. Only thing may be that somewhere in the process we have divided our concentration and we have used our perfection. We have used our perfection in the advantage of our interest or interests, that the perfection is divided into imperfections. That then, of course, we try to realize this very perfection, very concentration by various methods. So if we would originally simply believe, out of make-belief even, or would convince ourselves that that's the fact, then it is certainly beyond in time and space already. We do not then locate time of our realization dependent upon any conditions. This is why we call it simple. It's easy. That what is easy and simple is tangible only because you can be one with it. If it was paradoxical, confusing, complex, being in so many things, that filters away, doesn't exist because it dissolves, therefore it's not tangible. Many times we say this is tangible only because physically I can touch it, but we don't think beyond it a little bit, that okay, I can touch it for the time being. What is created, maintains and dissolves, naturally it's not permanent and naturally therefore it's not tangible. Something tangible should remain with me. Since it does not for all times to come, and all places are there, it's dependent upon time and space, it's not tangible, even though my senses can grasp it. Even though my senses perceive it is not there when it's not there. Therefore, it's not tangible in the right sense. And what's simple and easy, because it is indissoluble, because it is indestructible, because it is permanent, gives us tangibility. How? Not as dual touch and seeing so much, but being one with it, which is more tangible than even touching. It's more tangible than seeing it. It's more tangible than smelling it or sensing it or testing it. And there it transcends the time and space. Now, we'll go on opening this so that you could touch the experience if you could. It's not so much what I say, but it's a communication which you have to tune in. Words are many, I know. But if you can tune in, not right tonight, but throughout, and the more as you tune up, you will see the communication can give you that experience. It's not so much the words which you had understand, but the thing you have lost or forgotten. It's already there. Perfection. Your concentration doesn't have to be developed. If you do not divide your interests, then concentration is okay. I'd say it in a different way. Wherever you apply your perfection, it does work very well. Little nearest about attributes of perfections are, with all thy might, mind and soul, etc. When your interest is there, where you put all your might and soul and your heart and your body, you accomplish it thoroughly. At that point, you can see your perfection working. And where from concentration comes? Only because your interest is just that one thing.

Learn from the sages, but learn from the master. As the Vedas would say, try to tune in, communicate with them. Hear from the sages that the master are the enlightened beings. Try to sink it in you. Meditate upon it and realize. That's the only process. Anything else may sometimes be entertaining, enjoyable, very appreciative, but would not give us anything. Being simple and therefore perfect, it just needs tuning in, realizing it, not understanding it. Maybe beyond some heads, but as we will go on, unless you are for the part-time, some sessions, you will see that it's more that we have blurred and complexified this simple thing that it has become difficult rather than it itself is difficult. If you remain so simple and easy, it will give you lightness, the cheerfulness, all because we forget that the most simple perfection, because we forget that our mind begins to play games. That wouldn't. There are two aspects here. Or if it would, the mind would play games, will be so conscious, with such an awareness, that you will know what you're doing, what games you're playing. And therefore, you will automatically take the responsibility. And therefore, you could not blame anyone. And therefore, you will not find fault or judgment, be judgmental. And therefore, you will have no loss or grievances. To come round to the brief conclusion, I'm aware of the misery and the pain in the world, the afflictions. I'm aware of the losses in the world. And the hidden or surface aches, I'm aware of this. I'm sympathetic to those things. But probably we never devise one golden rule that what is all this due to? Only because you've forgotten that very sense, the very ultimate, the very source, the very thing you've forgotten. And therefore then we try to find out many solutions to many problems, many answers to many questions. Maybe that there is a unified field answer to all questions, unified field solution to all problems. Forgetting that and then trying to make out, this is where actually complexities have started and afflictions too. It's hard, of course, since we're habituated this way, it's hard, therefore, sometimes get out our mind out of those ruts and bring it out to that and trying to develop concentration in order to realize. But see the contradiction. If it's already there with us, why we should try to get it? If simply we will remember it and meditate. See, this is the process. Any formulas, therefore, and systems are simply just to prepare the mind to come to that acceptance of that. We might say, being believers, we already have accepted it. Right, theoretically, yes, but not practically. Practically meaning, out of the time and energy we spend, how much of that really goes into that realization? It does not. It practically does not. Theoretically, we know, we believe it. The theory alone doesn't give anything. The map of the world, which is, they say, seven oceans is one though. Seven oceans, Pacific, Atlantic, and so on and so forth. If you squeeze the whole map, not a drop of water comes out. That's theory. It's no good talking about God and seeing nothing. It's a contradiction. The thing, if we already have the perfection, the full concentration, what needs to be discovered, to realize, to sink into somewhere, to get in tune with something. It's not a thing to understand.

How much capacity we have to understand it anyway? It's something like a spoon or a pair of tongs is holding our own hand and therefore hold our own body. You see, when you hold one spoon in your hand, actually your spoon is not only holding your hand but whole body. And you are trying to get rid of the spoon, which is much smaller than your total body. If you could just remember you are the one holding the spoon, it's you to release it, let go, and you're totally yourself. Whole patterns, whole mysteries, whole caricatures, whole fabrics of the lives, you're holding, you're creating. The cobweb, you are the creator of that. It comes out of you. When you were born and you grew slowly, bodily, mentally, things began to come out of you. You began to do certain things. Failure or success is you who has done whatever you have done. It's out of you. It's why life should live you. You have to live the life. Spoon should not hold your body. What can I do? I can't do anything. The spoon is in my hand. You just let it go. Simple. Now if you plan and draw the maps and find out the formulas, techniques, how to give up a spoon, that's your problem. With a fair name of so many sciences, what they call isms and sciences, where do they lead us? As a saint would say, I just go in the mango garden or whichever fruit garden, I pluck that fruit and eat it. What's the whole garden about? What is the garden all about? Isn't that the fruit? You go and pluck it and eat it and you know what it is. All other things are there, but not important. The soil, the acreage, the fencing, the pesticide, the watering, the looking after, the sunshine. After all, what is that all about? It's just the fruit you want, that thing which comes out of the tree. That's what the cream of the life is. If you stand just on that, you are really true believers. Drawing of maps and plans come out later on when you miss that. Forgetting that, therefore we create so many answers for so many questions, so many solutions for so many problems. Maybe there was one solution to all problems and one answer to all questions. How? No, I shouldn't say how. What? How again creates systems? That is useful how at certain stage, of course. I had said how you do it, that's different. That's attitude. What is that? Is there something where you could put your mind on and then everything else will take care of itself? That you'll find the answers automatically to any question or solutions to any problems? Maybe what you are trying to seek out of doing something may not be the solution actually. Maybe you are projecting your own answer to certain questions and maybe that answer is not valid for that question. Maybe the solution you are seeking out of the certain problematic situation may not be the solution. What if something else is there? What if you are not seeing the thing God is wanting to see you? What if He wants to show you something you are not seeing and you are trying to see what you want? You are missing the whole point. This coloring, this projection of the situations is often the cause of our afflictions. But then we don't get what we want. Isn't it that what normally we experience? So long what I want, what I want, you're avoiding the whole solution. And therefore you're avoiding your true nature. Therefore you're avoiding your own perfection. Therefore you are distracting yourself. Therefore, you're trying to again have the concentration.
I mean, it's easy to say that God made us in his own image, but most of us may be busy making God in our own image. Yeah, you like to put your self-image uppermost in the name of God. In the name of God, you could do pious deeds to glorify your own ego. Why not? Such Pharisees are lived in every religion. You see, where we are missing the point. Barring your own perfection, where thou seekest anything else? Which is the solution you'll get to the problems, avoiding that? What is the real solution? You don't have to try to concentrate upon that. It's already with you. Don't color it. Don't reject. If you would come back home, that is, you relax in you. That's coming back home. The allegory is prodigal son coming to the father. That's dualistic, paternal, maternal family example. You know, often our mind and brain are associated with the life kind of relativity or relationships we live. Therefore, the allegories and examples come out of that. Prodigal son coming out to father, which on the surface as a drama is fine. What does it mean? Come back and to your home, relax, and be what you are. That's coming home. Come home to roost. What is it? The hatch. Which one? Just come back to you without projection, without coloring it, without thinking or saying what you really want. Try to see the point. It's not so much of teaching you. Words are vehicle. It's a conveyance only. Try to communicate inside, tuning. Though I could say you cannot tune in unless you're pure-hearted. You cannot tune in unless you're devotion and faith. You cannot tune in unless you have an open heart, which is true also. You cannot do that. If your mind is colored and impure or selfish or kind of imposed upon and so on, conditioned, then certainly you cannot tune in. Therefore the words, therefore the thoughts, therefore the understandings. But that's not a solution. That may be a step, but not the solution. Any rational solution is no solution. Solution is where you feel satisfaction, where you feel coming back home, relax, and see what it is. And there you'll see you're already perfect. You're already full. Your concentration is already there. You discarded it, distracted it in various interests. You wandered into different alleys. You put your heart and soul in some other things or thing. Therefore it got slipped from its own true space to reality. And this will be no contradiction at all. This way the process is not contradictory. Anything else you will see will be contradicting each other. Something replacing something else. You replace some conditions by some other conditions. Always it will be so. Which are the processes, no doubt, and commonly taught and commonly trained, only because sometimes, or mostly, our caliber doesn't jump up to that true self. If we could lift ourselves up to it, you will see you are beyond time and space and in the processes. That's a true belief. One statement I recently read, the faith is its own evidence. Faith itself is evidence. How that you have to, again, think about deeply. You won't have faith unless somewhere deepest in your being you would feel it is right or is true. You see the point? And that's evidence.
Let me repeat. Unless deepest within you somewhere you would touch it is true that as if you know somewhere in your being, you won't have faith. That means faith is evidence itself, that there's something there you know already is true. That's inner self-evidence. I'm talking about the true faith. And that itself will develop the concentration and will give you realization. So you have to realize your perfection, which is already there. Nothing new. But till we do that, whether you follow the systems and the practices, that doesn't matter. Whether you do that, that's fine. Nothing wrong with that. But all those things will lead you eventually to this basic, simple faith that what you're seeking, you're already there. And this has no contradiction. Simply put your interest there, that's all. If you slip from that, you're going to be negative, you're going to be resistant, you're going to be dubious, you're going to be hypocrite, you're going to be diabolic, you're going to be faithless, you're going to rationalize your doubts, then you're going to play games of the mind. And if somebody catches you, you're going to hide it in subconscious. That's the process. And then once you have done all these things, achievements, you are going to be a desperate person. You are going to be frustrated. You are going to be reactionary. And how many things more? But the truth is that by all this kind of great working pattern, you won't reach anywhere. Still, things will be not okay. Why? In all this process, which we said in few minutes, which takes actually thousands of years, thousands, sometimes millions, is because we slipped, forgot the very fact of that. The very one thing, whatever you call it, just call it perfection. That your very thing, you have it already, you're forgetting. And that's what is making all these patterns and problems. It's coming back home, relax. Don't color it. Don't stay on what you want. That's real devilish, I tell you, it's evil. We may justify as human beings, we should strive for what we want. May sound human. It's perfectly undivine. Because you're staying on what you want, you are cancelling what he wants. Unless it's both the same thing, unless in tune with each other. And therefore the mind will be disturbed. Therefore we will be restless. Therefore, our happiness will be very short-lived. Therefore, our pious wishes mostly won't be fulfilled because you are bent upon doing what you want, overtly or covertly. Even you say, my legitimate right, then what? Who defines the legitimate rights? Who's defining? Have we asked ourselves that our so-called legitimate rights, how much percentage of that is self-created by our own selfishness? Is not the selfishness dictating our legitimate rights? Ask yourselves, how much portion of that? Majority. Many of our legitimate rights are born due to my selfishness, as we might say, human right. But that's the very fact that we are then violating the divine right. Unless both are the same thing. Therefore, in the pious wishes also many times, as my experience goes, many times our own pious wishes, which seem pious, may be very dictated by self-interest in such a way that it may be diametrically opposite the divine will. And then what?
And even then, whatever pious wishes, motives, we don't feel satisfied. Sometimes frustration, desperation, or disappointments come. We begin to doubt whether the workable hypothesis to do in the name of the will of God. But the fact is that I have not been doing the will of God. I have been doing my self-will. My own willfulness I have been attributing to Him. You see, it has to go deeper to find this way out. And if I were to do His will, whether I would be satisfied or not, I can guarantee yes. Things may not happen as you want, but that's the whole trouble. No, that's the whole quarrel, why the things happen as you want, because that's the very fact that you are bringing in disappointments and desperations. If you are doing His will and see whatever may happen, you had willed or not, will be satisfying. Only because the divine will is directly associated with perfection, that His will is perfect. Where you come back home and relax and you will see your perfection and your will is supreme will, supreme will is yours. There will be no distinction. And that will be the cosmic working. It is not hard. All your troubles and melancholies and your weeping willow nature and lamentations and wailing, whatever. All this is due to you slipped from that. That your true nature, that you've forgotten. What else you're accomplishing, I tell you frankly. I may be the only one saying this, I don't know. I'll tell you, it'll lead you nowhere. If any glorification of doing whatever man does, to me just sounds, I go and play with children, it's better to play marbles with children. It's better that way. Than to glorify because you planted one tree or made a road or made a building or put some money in the bank or made the automobiles run on the tires. That's fine, but glorification on those things has no meaning. It's just nothing. Forgetting that, this all has no meaning. Remembering that and meditating, whether this is there or not, makes no difference. Whether your electricity or the oil lamp doesn't make really difference, I tell you frankly. Maybe a long subject to talk about tonight, but slowly we might. I'm not against electricity as such, certainly not. But really, ultimately, it doesn't matter whether you have a candlelight or electric light. Really, it doesn't matter. But if you are basing the glory or the progress or the civilization understandings on these terms, the electricity you have civilized, if you are a kerosene lamp, you are yet uncivilized. Somewhere there's a problem. Somewhere there's a problem. It's okay if you need a bright light, electricity, that's fine. Nothing bad. But if you are glorifying it, there's something wrong. Because let me ask a simple question. Where from this electricity comes? Where from this electricity comes? Processes hydroelectric or generators or some oil or coal, wood fire. From that you generate electricity. The various, or through atomic energy nowadays. Where from all those things again come? The wood, the coal, the oil, the water, hydraulic water, and the atomic energy. See, go on finding the source of all these things, where from the electricity comes. Ultimately, when you analyzing this way, you'll come to this one source. And when you come to that reach by realization, that source, where from all this comes, at that point, you'll see, really, it makes no difference whether outside you make it electricity or an oil lamp. I'm not against any modern things. Question is, mind has loitered, mind has wandered, mind has become restless, has distracted into so many other patterns
And in that they make so many other kinds of life patterns and projections that, unknowingly or so, ignorantly, we have forgotten that the original source, the thing, and trying to base our now finding the solution within these patterns and projections, which they themselves are flat. Flat meaning no substance. Now you have to go deep to see these points. All things cannot be understood by intellect. You have really to relax your vibrations, your projections. You have to come to terms with your real self. It's no effort. There is no difficult approach. Simply, whatever these projections, whatever these colorings you have habituated yourself, just shed out those. Make your interest go into one direction. Other things you do as a matter of course, matter of fact. Make your interest go into one direction and see if you are not perfect. Whichever then thing you will be doing, that one thing, you will see very different potentials of yours will begin to manifest, which you never knew that were in you. That many things you think you don't know, many things you think you cannot do, many things you think you would never even imagine or perceive, begin to expose or manifest in you. If you are interested in just one direction, it will begin to open new vistas within that one particular thing. Whether it's geometry or mathematics, or whether it's painting, whether it's music or meditation. You see, from that one aspect, even tabla, you become a master, talented genius. From tabla, you'll begin to make out Mahadeva, Shiva's Om out of it, and will put you into deep trance. But if you're all flat, they just tuck, tuck, tuck, tuck, tuck, tuck, tuck, finish. It's just two-dimensional. It rises half-dimensional, more, two-and-a-half-dimensional. Then it subsides down. You see, anything in the world, anything is maybe a surprise to you. Anything in the world is potential of giving you divine visions. Whether it's music or a tabla or a talent or a geometry or whether it is meditation. Actually, what is meditation? Then you'll understand. What's meditation actually? You are going deep into one something. The full concentration going into one something. And from that one point in this meditation, things begin to manifest. Total cosmos opens up. Same thing happens through any iota you can put in the mind into, in one interest. Ultimately leads you, whether science, I could say cooking so much at the moment, because that's quite gross. But otherwise, as an example, I must explain even, that there is a height. It's difficult for you probably to reach that height. But while cooking, if your mind and heart, you begin so relaxed, so pure, not only taking bath and shower, clean clothes, that's only preliminary. Coming with that very cheerful, quiet, pure mind, and things you begin to cut and arrange, you'll go on seeing that, you'll go on producing the purity. You'll see in a skin shining like, you never applied oil, but you will see as you're coming out. You will see this throbbing purity dancing on. Through all those things, and when you come to that cooking and then trying to finish that whole dish, you will see it will be kind of, those who will eat just will give them, not enlightenment as such, but will give them real good inspiration. It enlightened Buddha. Not that particular thing enlightened him, it became a catalyst though. In his life story of the Sujata who brought that, you know, what you call, not apple pie, she brought a bowl of, you know, many things arranged for dying Buddha, and with such purity of heart, love into a silver bowl, it was made. Well, it's a huge description, if you read the life, on that day, full moon day, and after probably days, months or so, he was eating. He was a skeleton, right, bone, just a structure, and that just created such inspiration, but the description of the lady
who prepared that one bowl. Not that that gave enlightenment to Buddha, don't take that way. But the purity of the heart and the cooking itself became a great catalyst for Buddha to be inspired. And that very night he got enlightenment. I don't mean to relate food directly to enlightenment. That's not my aim. Thing is, anything you do, if you put your heart and soul and purity in, you know, kind of those wailing kind of things, as if, you know, everybody's going to sympathize with you and pay attention to you. You understand what I mean? We do many things just draw attention only. We want attention. Or, as I want it, you must accept it. You know, all this reverse than the divine would be. Otherwise, wherever you apply your heart and soul, if there's one interest in one direction with that purity, you will see it will manifest. Total cosmos manifests into that. But we choose certain aspects like meditation and prayer or worship, these as if divine attributes are divine processes, only because they are more akin, more nearer to those things than cooking or tailoring would be, or embroidery would be. Because those are so gross farther away that we wouldn't believe even they could be the source of the divinity. They could be. And we don't preach that either because we know that's too gross for the time being. The time comes when cooking, embroidery, tailoring become divine acts too. But if you start meditating on tailoring and food and embroidery, you're going to be get lost. I mean, the RCC reinforcements and the sheetrock and the fiberglass insulation. I mean, if you meditate upon that, you're not going to get anything. It's too far. Therefore, we choose the subtlest, most, the finer, the refined things like worship, meditation, prayer, because those are nearer that subject matter. And go deep into it, say, just make one interest. We are not going to achieve something. You'll simply see what already is there. That's coming home. Allegory is allegory. That source is your father. Whichever way you put, God and man, or the spirit and the mind, whichever way you put it, the spirit is the father, mind is the prodigal son. Name it any way you like. Jehovah or Vishnu, okay, that's the father. A devotee is a man, a son. Prodigal means what? A wandering soul, a wandering mind, a distracted mind. Prodigal is one who has gone astray. Prodigal is who's wavering. Prodigal is who's restless. That comes back and settles. What settles is called concentration. When mind begins to relax and concentrate, you begin to realize what is already there. And that's tangible. Many call it abstract, only because it's not tangible with the hands or the eyes. With the senses, it may not be tangible. But it's deeper. So it's tangible in its deeper sense. It's vibratory. And then you become one with it, and then your cry, hunger of being tangible doesn't remain. You see, this hunger or starvation of tangibility, or grasping and grabbing to have it, possess it, belonging to, is because of the dualistic role. So, but when you become one with that, the very cry and starvation of tangibility, you lose. You don't wait for tangibility. Because you are one with it, so what are you going to seek for tangibility? It satisfies you, therefore. So long you are seeking outside you a dualistic pattern of tangibility, it fails to give you only because it remains still two. That's the same thing in love. So long you are two, you are not loving. And therefore, even two great lovers, even so long they are dualistic too, never get satisfied. They may weep and laugh and dance, whatever they do, still they remain unsatisfied to the extent because they are not one, but they don't put that way. They want to be satisfied fully while being remaining two. And that's a contradiction. You cannot be satisfied in love till you have conception of two.
So therefore, so long that and you are two things as separate, as if it is not with you, you are going to do contradictory formulas and practices, which will perpetuate your ego rather than realize.

upon mutual justice. This is hard to understand sometimes, because it's not understandable. Thing is that instead of thinking what I want, we should find out what really basically lies the rightful position of anyone. This only can be achieved by relaxing back within your home, within your state of samadhi, within the state of your true being, where you are really perfect. That's really, really great, actually. There's no word for that. That will be where you'll be fully satisfied and fully fulfilled. There's no other way you could do it. You can have 100 machineries in your home. Those are fine. You can admire those achievements, projections. But as those 20 machines lying around inside, from kitchen to bathroom to bedroom, right to the utility room, and underground pipes or overground conditions, or air conditioner they call it, meaning it's conditions. Okay, and in a conditioned air, and cold and heat, add all those things together, right from one corner of your house to another, or factory one corner to another, and one day, with all humility and weeping eyes on the bended knees, tell them, "O machineries, please give me fulfillment and satisfaction, and see if it happens. Please, I've spent so much money on you, 20 machineries. You look so nice. I've given you the honored position in my house. Look, I put you underground. I put you in the bathroom. Between bedroom and bathroom, I put a water heater. And I made you so secure, and supplied you electricity. And I did so much for you. You know why I go to job, earn money, to make these machineries. And I gave you existence and the utility. Please now, when my time has come, give me fulfillment." You'll receive only two-dimensional reply. They'll still go on humming the way they were humming. These are projections, projections are projections. They won't give you anything. They'll give you the utility, right? Therefore, we do call them utilities. Facilities? Yeah. That's the only term we can apply to that. Whole life is that. Actually, relationships are higher than that. But in the relationships, again, we fail and succeed according to how we perceive them. If we do perceive them as we want, as I want, and work upon that, then again you're missing the point. Whole cosmic law is to get into tune with the cosmos rather than snatching what I want or grabbing to myself what I want. Actually, this is what led to the gross renunciation, actually. You might be wondering, at whichever part of the history the renunciation started, psychologically or philosophically speaking, was at this point. The sins, nothing satisfies, is not going to satisfy, since nothing is going to fulfill in the full sense, since nothing is so be permanent and everything is transitory, since whatever we are seeking, satisfaction, happiness and joy and peace, is not really in those things, then why to seek those? This led to renunciation. Actually, that was a philosophical or psychological point of turn. I'm not teaching you that renunciation, simply telling, therefore, why this interest is lost in those things. Only because the interest there will never be interesting, always. This is where exactly the truth came up. Then why shouldn't we go within and find our true self and perfection, where lies the whole satisfaction? It may be called asceticism today, or renunciation as per the virtues only, or rather its qualification, or what should say, its categorization. But actually, renunciation is not a categorized some aspect. It's a state of mind. Renunciation or dispassion or disinterested is a state of mind where it understands the true nature of things, that they are not permanent. They are not fulfilling.
They're sometimes pleasant, but not always again. That they are always fleeting, that they are always not leading to the fullness. The mind, this state of mind which understands the true nature of things, comes to this disinterested dispassion or called renunciation in order to achieve the fullness and perfection. There was nothing wrong in that. But when you apply the renunciation asceticism as a form of life, you're again missing the point. And you are again making it another role of life. And therefore, again, it becomes a qualification. Renunciation becomes an attribute, which is not. It's a state of mind. If you understand this, then true renunciation inside must lead you to peace. It was great that Vivekananda, who once said that there are two only attributes or other bedrocks or the aspects, what you call them, who are really the bedrock or the things which would help you realization. One he called strength, another he called renunciation. Outer renunciation is a different thing. That's again a form of life. But that may or may not be remaining there, outer form. I don't mean it's useless. But that's not in itself a renunciation. It's an inner state of mind, a disinterested, which understands the nature of things, that they're fleeting, they're transitory, that they're not going to fulfill you totally, as I was talking about machineries. I don't mean you don't use them. Do anything you like with machineries or clothes or buildings or whatever. Question is, if you're seeking your perfection, seeking your satisfaction and fullness out of those things, you're going to be disappointed. Or therefore from any relationship. Knowing this, they got disinterested. That this is the true nature of things. Why waste time and energy into that? I'm not telling you to renounce, but this is an inner state of mind. That where then your mind only gets interested into one real thing. And there your concentration develops automatically, no practice involved. Only because your mind is now not interested in so many fleeting things. Therefore it gets concentrated on one thing. And therefore the faith develops, therefore the love and devotion develops. Then you slowly then tend towards oneness. Then you understand this fullness of oneness. May be sounding too difficult for many. I assure it's not difficult. If you don't try to do it, you just relax and be back home. Don't try to meditate. Just sit down with an humble attitude. Just relax. Start coming in tune with your master, with the sages, with the enlightened beings, or within yourself. The direct communication will give you a lot of things, rather than trying to understand and rationalize. I'm using rationality, no doubt, for your sake, till you tune in. When you'll tune in, I really won't talk to you much, I tell you. Okay, go there, okay, do this, take this, something like that. So natural. But there's no doubt involved, no questions involved. Not that you suppress your questions. Well, I'll call you, okay. I'll give you a thing, you'll understand where to put it. I'll give you a book, you know it has to go in library cupboard. You won't say, where should I put it? I say, just relax, be peaceful. Okay, now I relax and peaceful, I understand, the book has to go in library. You see my point? Right away answer is there. I give you an apple, you're a cook or something, or some kind of wild rice, basmati rice or some bundle. You know where to go and keep it. But if your mind is jumbled and restless, or it's not at its place and its space, you say, what should I do with it? I say, this is rice. It's supposed to go in the kitchen. You understand? You understand what I mean? It's that simple in the life. You will know what to do, where to go, how to do. Because you relax, your senses work brightly. Your clarity will be just fabulous. If then minor, very
rare question does come up. Few words. I suppose you want me to give to so and so. I said, yes, that's fine. That's all. And that's peaceful. You see, these are not things to be taught. When you come in tune, when you relax, you come back home, you get the solutions. And then you'll know what is great and what is not great. Now, mostly, what is great, what serves my purpose? That's great. The definitions have changed. To me, something very good and pleasant which serves my purpose and what I want, that's certainly great. That person is good who serves my purpose. You see, the whole definitions have changed. Something doesn't go according to my wishes, it's a bad person. Then I may use defensive nature or resistance or withdrawal or whatnot. It doesn't work, we know that. But this mind wavers, wanders, that's prodigal son. When you come to this settled issue, stability, peace, you will know there's not much you can talk about. I'm talking about, I know. It's only because for your sake. So that till you come in tune such a way that I give indications and you do it. Have you seen those hunter dogs? What do they call them? The hunter dogs? There's an Indian saying, Chattu angi taro taajiya ke isharo. You don't have to remember that. It's too difficult. There are two kinds of dogs. I don't know English names for them. One is hunter, of course. The sharp hunter dogs, they're thin and, you know, they run like electricity. And you tell them something, they just go after that. And there's another dog, which I don't know the name, they call it Tattoo. Something like, you know, what a difference would be between an ass and a horse. So, you know, to them, you tell them, you beat them, you kind of shout at them and make them do, and next time again they won't do it. And the hunter dog, you just do this and just run and just, they know what master wants it. That bright clarity, a peaceful attitude, in a relaxed, you understand better. You must have seen, doctor, you must be teaching, eyesight improves when you are peaceful and relaxed, no? Like that, same thing. Principle is the same. In your nice, relaxed sleep, you get up, your eyes are brighter. Same thing, when your mind is peaceful, relaxed, your answers are great. Why? Where from that comes? Simply rested well, simply relaxed well, you came back home, why your capacity, your potential was greater than yesterday or last night? What's the truth? Truth is, this was within you. Because of your tiresomeness, restlessness, because of your dissipations, because of your distractions, you just was not seeing it. It was blurred, it was spoiled. So where from it came all of a sudden after you relaxed? That your eyes got brighter, mind got better? Only because you relaxed. There was a source within you. There's something within you which gives that potential come out. Simply if you could touch it. That is coming in tune with. Not as you want to do it, nonsense. Unless you do something which is also in conformity with the divine will, then it's okay. But once you will do that, nine times you won't do it, then what's the use? You thought your divine will like this. Now that's what you thought. You will thought what divine does and that's the solution. Your thinking can never know the divine will. I've been thinking and thinking and thinking, you know. That's why you're not able to know. Because you have been thinking and thinking and thinking. You have avoided to know it. If you wanted to know it, just relax. Get back to your father.
Very as simple, like a child. And stay on that. Stop projecting and using colorations. Simple. And how great that perfection is within you. I assure you, whatever your physical body conditions may be, mental, you may be thin, thick, bright, white, black, tall, young, whatever. Whatever you may be, light is within you. It's not a promise. I mean, it's of course a promise. It's not only that. It's a fact. Forgetting that, where thou seekest anything else? Even indirectly, we are seeking that which we already have. Why not go direct? Start with the right assumption, right beliefs. Perfection is within you. And you will not be fulfilled unless you are perfect again. You will never be satisfied in anything, accumulating anything, achieving anything, unless you really become perfect. Fulfillment and satisfaction does not lie outside the scope of your perfection. It's not that you will be fully satisfied while remaining imperfect, ever. It's a contradiction. It may be hard to give up our wants in order to do the divine will. That's the crux of the whole problem. Anybody probably would be happy to do his will if his wants were fulfilled. The difficulty is to do his will, what about my wants? But if we analyze it a little bit more, I'm not able to do the will of divine only because I'm stuck with my wants. Go it further. I'm not getting full satisfaction and fulfillment only because I'm stuck with my wants. I'm not able to know what I want to know. It's only because I'm stuck with my wants. My mind is stuck somewhere. If I'm not getting forward. Therefore, my wants, if they're fulfilled or not, just as a material. Does not make much sense that my wants should be fulfilled, because this is the last one. Even if my wants were fulfilled, I'm sure nobody still would be feeling fulfilled and satisfied. Comparison. Take two kind of people. I don't mean necessarily poor and rich, but just an example. Certain things a certain person wants to have. Take some other person who has all those things and see if that person is satisfied. This will be a good example. You have certain no talent. You are thinking if you had such and such talent, you will be satisfied. Take the case of that person who has that talent and see if he is satisfied. Whether it's money, talent, position, possessiveness or status, try always not project. See the examples around you who have that. Is he or she fully satisfied? If not, do not base your satisfaction and fulfillment upon those ones. And if they are not fully satisfying and fulfilling, then why harp upon the ones? Because the very thing that I want to have my things my way in order to be fully satisfied, no. But that's not going to happen even if I had those fulfilled. This is a contradiction, therefore, why should we stay stubbornly on what we want? This analysis can easily show us that may be ego trip to be stubborn about my wants, but makes no sense. Whereas, put it reverse now. If I relax and get to my perfection with him, maybe that I'll achieve my satisfaction. I will know that I've got it, what I was seeking. That behind all my wants, I was wanting myself. That behind all my desires, I was seeking myself.
that behind all testings and enjoyment,

to be satisfied. You're doing for the self. But if you had yourself with you, if you got back that, realized, you may not have to want anything. Because for the very purpose you were wanting, though. You see, you have to go a little tune up to get it. And then if you had many things again getting, makes no difference. That's what I said, then electricity and the oil lamp do not make a difference. Once you have realized yourself for which you were trying to have so many enjoyments, pleasures or seekings or wants, after that these wants or things come to you, you don't get any difference in you. You don't feel losing or gaining about. Because for the self you are doing all those things. If you have self with you, true self, you realize, then those things lose their effect or importance or any weight. After that, those things are with you or not with you, both are the same thing. This is then, therefore, direct method. Forgetting your true self, you still want many things, they themselves won't give you anything. Because you're doing for yourself. Your therefore pleasure lies in yourself. For which you want so many things in order to have that. But when you have those wants and things, you are missing the same point, missing the same self, the true self. This is where the wandering starts, the distractions start. In spite of 100 wants fulfilled, you still may be starving. You still may be negative. You still may be resistant. You still may be evil. Having 100 wants and 500 wants fulfilled, you still may be icky. Yeah, you still may be kind of silly. That's where stupidity starts. That we don't understand that after wants and wants fulfilled, we still remain wanting. That's the definition of stupidity. That because those themselves are not the direct givers of your fulfillment, they are just for yourself. That's what you're trying to do. And when you relax and come to your true self, there lies the perfection, there lies the satisfaction. After that, the things you wanted, whether come to you or not, make not big difference. Whether then $100 comes to you or $100,000, same thing. I don't mean you throw it away. It's the same thing. It doesn't add to your satisfaction or fulfillment. Because these were the instruments for your own satisfaction. But those instruments themselves, in themselves, do not satisfy you. A want fulfilled does not make you fulfilled. It makes you want more. So much so, the morality started much wants more. It becomes a very justified statement. We say that's greedy thinking. If much wants more, where does it stop? Does it give satisfaction? So therefore not want anything? No. Let's put it this way. Analyze what further wants are. Please yourself. Isn't it? That means yourself is the greatest point in it. That's a substantial position. So if you get to yourself, will it not be fully satisfying? It's a very pure analysis. I'm not telling you not want things in the sense, not use things or give up things. I'm not saying that. Make it simple. It's easy. And if you have done this, everything else will be added and you will come and go. Will not make a big difference in your satisfaction and joy and peace. Not only what you believe, but how you apply. You understand? Application. Not what you believe alone, but how you apply. Realize first. I'm teaching renunciation, God forbid. Because God created all, why should I tell you that? To give up God's things. I'm just telling you have a right perspective. I'm not telling you to renounce.

have a right perspective, know the true nature of things, what they are. Are they so permanent and tangible that you are starving after them? Just know the true nature, that's all. Have a right perspective. Something is born, so it will die. Something is made, it will be broken. Something lives for some time and then ends. Do not rely upon it as your permanent thing. That's the true nature of things. Wants do not satisfy, they create more wants. They're interdependent upon each other. Wants, therefore, themselves won't satisfy if you're wanting for satisfaction's sake. Just trying to know the true nature of things. Have a right perspective. Otherwise, true method is this. Hear the truth from the master or sages or enlightened beings. Meditate upon them and realize. There's not much to doubt or think about. It's not a blind belief. When the question arises, you should ask. But ultimately, you will see, it's a very little thing. It's just getting in tune somewhere. All the systems will lead you to first coming in tune with. Once you come in tune with him, there's not much to do. It will be direct communication. So long you have stubborn resistance, so long you're being yourself, so long you're not coming in tune, you may break your head against the wall, you won't understand. There is no wonder a majority of us say, I don't understand. It's not cracking the brain that makes you understand. It's coming in tune again. Merging. I'm not using the word surrender. It's a direct communication. As we will explore in this short retreat, we try somehow get the idea rather than to learn much. If you could touch it, somehow sink in and deeper tune in, you probably may be transformed. It's not so much understanding, I tell you frankly. Many have called it deconditioning. That's also true. Many have called have faith and devotion and surrender. You realize that's true also. There are various ways of explanations. Many have said, go on practicing and practicing till ego dissolves. True. Serve others selflessly, karma yoga, so that your self dissolves. That's true also. Love thy God with all thy heart, mind and might. That's true also. The same thing. Languages are different. Some have said, close your nostrils, breath up and down, sun and moon nerves unite, they flow in each one unison and yoga, and then realize that's true also. Mysticism. Those are various explanations. Crux of the thing is this, as I would put it. If you start from the right assumption, things are easy. If you are starting the wrong assumption, it will take a long time just to come to a right point alone, but to self-realization. If you are believing is God is not within you, if you are not perfect, you are believing that, you are starting from a wrong assumption. You are perfect not as you are. Perfection which is really within you. As you are a mental being at the moment. Don't take it as you are perfect. No, don't take that. That's unconscious state. In your conscious state, when you realize, yeah, that is the way you are truly. You're perfect when you're conscious, not in unconscious state. Not what you talk in sleep that you mean. But while in waking condition, while you talk, you know what you're talking about. In your sleep, you may say anything and you'll deny the next morning. Because you talked in unconscious state. Same thing. In unconsciousness, don't use this perfectionism in a
Pharisee manner. Oh, Swami told us we are perfect already. Not as you are now, but truly as you are in conscious being. Not as unconsciously when you say I'm perfect. You see, while sleeping, if you say you're perfect, next morning you won't agree with it. It's unconscious, therefore assertion has no meaning. When you're grieving at, when you're losing, have lost something, when you're sad about something, then you say many things nonsense. And when you again become happy, you say, I didn't mean it. Haven't you noticed this? When you're deprived or you're negative, you're resistant, you're a bad boy, and that time, whatever you said, when you again are cheerful, happy, magnanimous, nice, I say, I'm sorry, I didn't mean it. Only because you become more conscious that time. So what you said in unconsciousness, you might mean you didn't mean it. Therefore, what I mean is, in this unconscious state, ignorant state of mind, if you say you're perfect, you're going to make a mess. That will be very dry intellectualism. But as you truly are within you, there you are perfect. Realize this. Meditate and realize within you. This has been told to you since millions of years. You keep forgetting. And we keep coming reminding you. That's one job of a guru, just to remind you that you are that what you are seeking in you. You are seeking what you already are. Therefore, it is a matter of realization. Anything else won't work. I tell you frankly, nothing else will work. You are seeking only what you already are. Realize that. To make it simple. If you want to put the word God into it, or any name of Jehovah, or Vishnu, or whatever, it will be the same thing. That particular God is within you. You're trying to see Him who is already within you. Just realize, see Him. Relax, He's there. The lamp is burning in you. It's up to you to open eyes. It's not an effort. It's not an effort. It's relaxation. It's giving up. Don't think it's defeatism. Giving up and being defeated is quite two different things. Relaxing and get defeated is two different things. Because in defeat also you don't feel satisfied. And in victory you don't either. Now that will be hard to understand, but briefly. In victory, also, you never fully said. Now, this again you will see this way. In a certain situation, your friends, relatives, or people around you, wherever, in whichever area, find out someone who got victorious, who got successful in something, and watch that guy for days or months or a few years, and see if he's satisfied with that victory. It'll be very short-lived. After a few days, weeks, or months, you'll see that victorious man will be as starving as you are in your own way. Not only because of relative, which is true, victory is relative to failure or defeat, but because that's not a true victory. So therefore, when you think you are accepting or let go or giving up because you are defeated, you are not going to have peace. Not the one who is victorious will get the peace either. Many have won the wars, they were not satisfied, they didn't bring the peace again. It's a different thing altogether. What you really will achieve by relaxing, you'll never achieve by efforts. Looks so contradictory though, it's not. So efforts will bring things you want, or don't, or may not bring what you want. You know, all efforts are not fruitful.
But even if the fruits will bring the fruits you'd like to have, you will never be satisfied. Because satisfaction lies in perfection, which lies in relaxation, rather than efforts. Now, therefore I'm teaching, give up your efforts? No. In the worldly context, in a materialistic world, in the dualistic world, where you are doing your works, you have to put efforts. But when you come to realization, no efforts. So easy. No tax. Yeah, it's tax exempt. In the world as you live a life, you put efforts to do things. That I'm not discouraging. Please understand me. If you're building the house, put efforts to do that. You can't relax and build a building in a sense. You sit down and don't do anything. That's not what I'm talking about. But when you want to realize, relax your mind. Don't try to do things in the mind. Don't try to meditate in your mind. This relaxation will give you peace. And therefore will give you answers to all questions and solutions to all problems. You'll feel that. You'll see that you have no problems and no questions. Once you relax. And then you'll clearly see where your interest is, what you should do.

0: Verdade. The less you covet, the less you crave for power or desire, the more powerful really you become. Then total extinction of ego is equal to omnipotency. It's a perfect equation which will never be cancelled by further Einstein number 2 or Einstein number 3. Otherwise, Galileo, Newton, this, everybody cancels everybody else till they come to the highest. It's not wrong they do. It's a discovery, it's a research. But why the experience cancels the previous experience? Only because it has not reached the highest. Once you come to the highest, you'll find simply it is in you. And you will call it science, why not? Only because you call it spiritual, it does not cancel the knowledge or the truth. Equations are hard. Language actually has a limit. Whether you give an equation even, it's just a limited view. Beyond that, there is no equation even. Now all the things are according to Einstein even. We have to measure all the speeds against the speed of the light now, as if now speed of the light is a measuring rod. Because that's the highest speed we have discovered so far. But beyond that, it could be instant. There could be higher speeds than light. If not, at least there's instant appearance and disappearance, which will lose all the meaning. Very definitions of motion and speed and are no more now current, they are absolute now. Today we are thinking, if you go into the Milky Way, touch the center of the Milky Way, which according to your clock in the spaceship, which takes you 1 or 2 decades to reach certain center of Milky Way, it may take you 1 or 2 decades according to your clock in the aircraft. And you come back to Earth after that, you'll find thousands of years have passed away on Earth, while you were only 1 or 2 decades away. Thousands of years, perfect science today. We're having a yogic language before Einstein. Perfect science today, that twin paradox theory. That a decade or two you're traveling into the Milky Way and coming back, thousands of years on Earth have passed away. And you are only aged 10 or 20 years by that time. Which shows some other fact behind which Einstein has not said. He died. But there's another fact from behind this, why it is happening that way. Any limit you put on your speed is making you older. More the speed, more the younger you become. Till you overcome speed altogether, then you are immortal. This he didn't say, what is called unification field. When you will transcend speed, you will come to immortality. That will be instant, appearance, reappearance, disappearance. That's yoga. Not those twisting arms and legs. You know, that twisting arms and legs yoga, what you call Hatha yoga, you know, is kind of punishment only to you for your karmas. Kind of. You may like it now, but you know, we like many kinds of things. But not that whatever we like is okay, no? Is it okay what you like? I don't mean you shouldn't do that, but you know, it's twisting, it's your karmas, you're paying back your karmas. Sure. I didn't tell you wouldn't have. If I told you earlier, you wouldn't do it.
1: I wouldn't have come here.
0: Yeah, that's what I mean. But I wanted you to be punished.
1: You're in the right place.
0: There's no need. Everything is within you. You could do pranayama and yoga inside you by just your contemplation. But you don't know that. By your own meditation, you can do every effect of your yoga. That doesn't mean you shouldn't do. You should do till you discover that, though. Till then we call it karmas. You may like it. You see, all things you like doesn't mean they are not karmas. On the contrary, whether you like or dislike, both are karmas. Maybe a good one. Yoga, doing Hatha Yoga is a good one. Hatha Yoga means Ishtabhavan Yoga. It's, yeah, Hatha in Indian language means Ishtabhavan. It's Ishtabhavan Yoga. You should do it till you come to the internal yoga, the real yoga. When you go to the beyond motion, beyond motion, emotional speed, where equations are not valid, where measurement is not possible, where even language is not possible, that will be mortality. Don't be too much scared, that's within you. Don't be scared. It's not there. Of course it's there too, but it's not necessarily only there. It's here too, and more so. Because there at least is distant from you. Here is nearest to you, no? But you're not doing it. You're saying it is there, so now there you have to introduce or discover or rather manufacture some spacecraft to go there. But if you become in one space, if you sit 2 decades or 1 decade, you'll bore, you'll extinct there, only finish. What will you do 10 years in a spacecraft? If you could go like 15 years, 10 years in a spacecraft and you remain alive, I'm sure you'll come back, realize so. What else? There's no telephone there. And there are no datings, and there are no parties, there are no any other thing. Probably electronic devices sending messages or not, but that's the fun anyway. And you'll only meditate, what else? After 2-3 years you'll get bored. I mean, with those machines and meters. And you'll start kind of meditating automatically. You'll be realized so. But that's beyond speed. Till we are speaking even about the light speed of the light, it was very high and highest probably. These measurements, minutes, seconds, hours, they're fictitious. They're relative to our plane of existence, actually. They have nothing to do in the total emancipation. Time measurements or distance measurements have nothing to do. They're just fictitious in the sense we apply the terms to the seconds, minutes, hours, days and decades and centuries according to times we live in. But again, 1 or 2 decades in the space, galaxies, is thousands of years on Earth. Or Brahma, the Creator, or whatever we call him, is 1 day is equal to our millions of years. Millions of years are equal to 1 day of the Creator, as generally even Vedic languages. He awakes only 1 day, his 1 day, and we live millions of years. When he sleeps, everything is just gone. Energy is collapsed. It's dark again. So these measurements are just fictitious. They are just according to our understanding today. Therefore, relatively speaking, unless we go beyond it, we're not going to go beyond relativity. What are you, special relativity or general relativity? We have to go beyond it. Otherwise, this formula business is its own relativity, its own entanglement. It's not a sin. But certainly, it is again a relative thing. The spirituality teaches us to go beyond. Science will teach the same. It will come to that, ultimately. Spirituality teaches us to go beyond it and know the truth and the source of all things happening. Of all the equations, formulas, phenomena, of all the creation, or whatever the evolution is, there's a source of everything. Spiritual simply asks you one thing, touch that source. That's all. Then know everything. Whether you talk about it or not is immaterial, it's just that. Know the source of all this. of me, of you, of philosophers, of scientists, of the earth, of the galaxies, of the fire, of the ether, of the endeavors, of the desires, of the life, whatever things are thoroughly, you know, the source of all this. Normally postulated as know thyself. That will give you all the things. All power, all knowledge, all everything. Spiritual only demands this one thing. Know the source from where you came, who you are, and so on. Then you will know all galaxies. Well, it's just a child's play. If you go to a toy shop, I'm giving you this simile. Actually, it's the exact simile. But the whole universe looks very great though, magnified. If you go to a toy shop in Tokyo, and in those toy shops, you see there are many things. And at least hundreds of toys of different shapes and characteristics are there. Now, as per the example, if you have to study those toys with few differences here and there, more or less they are the same thing. Some are talking dolls, some are silent dolls, some are short, some are taller, some are black, some are white, some have hair, some don't have, some have blonde hair, some have blue eyes, some have grey eyes, and some are kind of revolving, dancing. Okay, many, many activities. In the whole toy shop, if you go around and make each toy play and just watch, you start all the toys playing their games. Exactly the whole universe is like this. Planets or galaxies, what you call it. It's just kind of twice play. To understand those twice is not a big thing if you understand how the twice are made. In any number of twice, you know how to make it. Whole galaxy, universe, which is indescribable and unknowable as if, could be understood easily if you know the source of it. And that source is a beauty that is within you. If you want to go there, by all means go there. But it's not necessary. It's here too. It's not a matter of talking. It's a matter of realization. Just go deep within you. Go beyond speed and motion desires, beyond your any perceptions. Go to the source of it. You'll be the greatest scientist or spiritualist. But not even that epithet. You'll come to the secret of secrets, the source of all things. Beyond speech, that's immortality. After that, you play the game of moving, though, the motion or the speed or your creation, by all means. First, go within that simple thing, which is within you. It's a demand of spirituality, and I assure you, science will come to that, too. That's not too far. Second Einstein only if he's born, not after 5 centuries though. The second Einstein is born, finished, he will give you the last thing. And he'll exactly say the same thing. That all speeds are to be measured against the speed of light, then you will come to this. That even the speed of light is fictitious. It's just our conception. But that's not said yet. It's just a conception. Anything as a speed is a conception. It's again in validity of space and time. But it's hard to intellectually understand this. It's space and time which create. Time creates space creates motion, and time creates what? I'm trying to remember Einstein's wording. He said something like that, and everything collapsed.
2: It was time, wasn't it? Space creates time.
0: Well, ultimately it comes to that space can be converted into time and time into space, like matter and energy. ultimately it comes to that actually. It's just, you go one conception beyond other conceptions. You see, you transcend. As you transcend the conception, you come to next conception higher. Till you transcend all the conceptions. And ultimately you see then ego mind playing the conceptions. All, including time, space, speed, motion, light, speed, even. Of course, there are always clues in many other unscientific books too. Unscientific meaning not science books. Though now it may be a story only, but it's true that there's nothing like kind of speed. These are all relative conceptions only. We are going from slower speed to rapid and rapid and rapid and rapid till we come to just end of speed somewhere. Like not this, not this, till we come to this. You see, we say not this, cancelling all and transcending all, to only arrive what is this. And that will be immortality, that will be pure consciousness, that will be something which has no speed and motion. Reading one Vedic aphorism today, something which is all-pervading, something which is unlimited, all-pervading, something which is omnipresent. Where from it will go to where? You see, speed is also conception, but that's hard for intellect to understand. There's the whole universe is full with all things. Still, now I'm coming to the normal religious language, but same thing. All universe is full with everything. It's not only abundant, but bountiful, but contains everything, including you and me. It's still why we desire. As from one thing to another, no? You see my point. Whole universe is full with everything. It's still then why we desire. As if we don't have in this world and we are desiring to come, or we don't have this, so we come, something should come from outside its periphery. What a simple ignorance. Desire is born out of ignorance because we think it is not there, so we are desiring it. But just conceive, if you could, the whole universe contains everything, our world contains everything, okay, so it's there. But why we desire? It's a conception only. Conception makes you desire and then you strive for it. And then you frustrate about it. Or get it, or frustrate, whatever. It's born of ignorance, that is unconsciousness. Unconsciousness is nothing else is equal to conception. Any perception, conception is unconsciousness. Consciousness will not give you conception. Then you know it is just there. You don't conceive, you don't perceive. You just see something which is true. Now you perceive fire. Fire is there. You see its heat. It's a perception, but when you know the source and truth, you see something else. You don't have to conceive as fire or perception. Then you come to the source, the secret of fire. Like fire itself is not the ultimate thing. It's something, formulation of something behind it. Like your body and my body are the formulation of something behind us, inside us. That's a spirit. Originally, this is a spirit, which is now we are conceiving as a body. And body has emotion. Body has this, body has that. Now the whole perception, conception is started. But if you come to the source of this, know thyself, the spirit, you know everything, which means then, of the fire, the water, the ether, the air, man, the animal, the universe, the galaxy, whatever. You come to know the truth behind all toys. They're all toys on that area. And this area is very serious. My sweetheart is divorcing me. I say, you're not going to go to hell for that. I don't know whether I'll get like her or him again. You know, I may get a sour heart again. You know, I'm just making one example, let's say thousands of examples like that may become serious for us. No? Only because you lose the sight of the source. That's within you. First know that, you know everything. That doesn't mean you should not cook or you should not do yoga or you shouldn't do accounts or you shouldn't do construct. Go on doing these things as a matter of course. But you're getting too involved and serious about these matters. Getting what they call lost into it. You get lost into it, you are making the very matter of course thing serious for you. And when these are serious, then what is that source? That becomes forgotten. In the meantime, you say, I'm trying to practice how to control. Even if you do that, then what? You may control the whole earth, still you will be as ignorant as any man on the street is. From the consciousness wisdom point of view, whether you are monarch of one nation or all the nations, makes no difference. He's as ignorant as any man on the street. From a spiritual point of view, you are transcend all those things. Do the things as matter, of course. You're constructing, writing, cooking, accounting, typing, whatever. Do just as a matter of course, gardening. That's okay, you do it. But do not get lost or involved into that much. You get caught up into, as you call it. No? You get caught up into American language. We say identified with it. You get caught up into it. No? And when you get caught up into this, that is forgotten. Whereas thou art that. It's simple. You may be a scientist or not, but so simple, available to everybody. It's perfect democracy. Spirituality is perfect democracy. Everybody is spirit, Christ consciousness, God within you, no? Kingdom of God within you. What better democracy you need? Everybody has a right to it, no? Without exception. No, even adult franchise. I mean, any 2-year-old has a right too, 5-year-old also. This is a sinner or virtuous man or woman, scheduled caste or Brahmin, all have the right to realize. It's perfect democracy. They call it, in a spiritual language, they call it oneness. But this is in you. Go beyond all your relative thinking. Conceive. When you meditate, go beyond it. But if you are occupied and involved and caught up into matters, even if your master or God may be near you, it doesn't help much unless you are ready or meaning to do it, unless you are open for it. But it's easy, just go within. This caught, being caught up into, you know, thinking this is very serious matter, including A to Z things of the world, all relationships, all commodities, all places, including all that. There's nothing before that, the source of all these things. But we forget. Forgetfulness is the sin for which your arms and legs have to be twisted. When you forget, somebody has to twist your arms and legs. You call it yoga, hatha yoga. By whatever name you call it, hatha yoga, mysticism, philosophy, okay, scientific researches, theological what? Researches. You do anything you like, analysis, art, this, that, whatever you call it. Or again, the exercises into something which eventually will bring you to this very fact to transcend those things. There is no solution within theology. There is no solution within Hatha Yoga. There is no solution within typewriter. There is no solution within cooking and eating. There is no solution within the relationships. Be sure about it. You can discuss with me. We are always going round and round in the same circle to find the solution within the same circle. It doesn't happen. Only because source is somewhere else. You are evolving into relationships all the time. Changing, you know. They don't solve, as you might have experienced too. They do not solve. You may say, now that, you know, Mr. A, he was a problem. I'm happy to be relieved. But this Mr. B is really so soothing, so nice, you know. Oh, he loves me. And when I see him, you know, something, you know, happens within me, you know. And when we sit just nearby a few inches, we find sparks going around in each other, you know. I never felt this before in any other relationship. Now I say, well, before you were not so weak. Now it is sparks for you, because you need more and more potency of medicine, other medicine you have exhausted. Now you need higher sparks to travel through you, if it proves successful. Oh, he's so nice, I certainly, I never seen bad person on earth. So far, I have not seen, at least. No, but he's special to me. I said, try. Try the special one. Not that they're bad, I don't mean that. But what I mean is, it will again go in the same circle. Maybe a little different color circle. Maybe instead of yellow, now it may be green or blue. Or maybe a little diameter better, more. Instead of 2 feet wide, she may be 4 feet wide. But, you know, whatever. That may be the only difference. Or better person than the first one before. All this will happen, but what we are pending, keeping pending the solution, that won't come. We'll go in circles all the time. You change the duty from one to another. It gives you certain refreshment, a kind of relief, a kind of better feeling. But you'll say, after some time again, it comes to the same. Always it is so. When after aeroplane you get into a spaceship, it's a thrill. For years to come is a great thing. When it begins to happen 20, 30, 40, 50 years above, you'll say it's boring again. And it's, you'll ask the question, why all this? What for? Although when first man when landed on the moon, whole world's eyes were on TVs. You know. It was fascinating. Beyond fascination. It was just marvelous. But as the days go by again, it gets a very normal activity with you. You come to the same boredom again. Even if you land on the moon, it will be a thrill. Again, when many people go, and again becomes a common thing, and you take the water flask there with you and the, you know, what else, the picnic box or something. You begin to take transistor there and a kind of low tar cigarette pack. It becomes the same again. It may take its own time. What I mean, it's not a solution, ultimately. If I call it twice, we're doing twice, that's fine. We're sitting in the house. Seems that it's a big house, very big building, we have people. It's more serious than twice. It becomes more real than twice. It's only in comparison, sir. In its own ideal and principle, it's the same. Those can see if the greater being somewhere will be looking at us with the greater dimensions and other planets. They'll look to us. Small houses like these, as if pygmies are staying there. They look there. We are just little things for them. It's comparison, it's a kind of relative thing. To a certain black ants, they stay in those earth holes, those black ants, small ones. And then hundreds and thousands, they stay in those caves in the earth. To us, they're just nothing. If you need to build somewhere, something there, or put a plant, a tree there, you simply have to dig it with an axe or rather, what you call a spade or whatever. Just throw them away. You don't care about those white ants and whether they're thousands, millions, their houses, they're their children, they're their babysitters. And, you know, to us, it's just unknown phenomena. They have their own food, they have their own sucklings, their own procreation, their own progeny, and everything is there. And they have their, probably we don't know, they have their own healing processes and so on and so forth. But to us it's just a little bit thing, mound of the earth and with thousands of black ants, we just throw them away for and build something. To some other higher entities, we are the same. We're just a little bit of things into, but to us this is serious because we are in these dimensions now. Therefore, whenever you seek any relationship or solution, it just doesn't solve, it just takes more time to come to the same experience. Either 10 years or 50 years, even if the better things you get, and they satisfy you for the timing, but it's not eternal. You'll come to again this life or next life or 10 years, 20 years, the same thing you come back. Whether you do those things or not is not what I'm suggesting. I'm simply saying whether you do it or not, phenomena will be the same. The experience will be the same. After 5 years or 50 years or next lifetime. Whether you do it or not is immaterial. That's your choice. But you have to conceive beyond it. as if going beyond conceptions. When you come to that, you come to immortality. Come to the source of everything, where you don't require speed, motion, heat, time, electromagnetic, or unification field, or whatever that may mean. Probably that's the answer. I was reading today, somebody was doubting time, Einstein that time when he was talking about field unification and something. And he was doubting that, and Einstein just gave uproarious laughter and said, "You are a pagan." Einstein told him. It was a nice line, though he didn't kind of discover it and gave it to us, he died. But that's what exactly it is. Meaning he was so convinced about, though he had not proved it, but he was convinced that that unifying field is the only answer to all the scientific dilemmas or scientific paradoxes. That's the only answer. Now, what is unification field? We have been talking about oneness, omnipresence, omnipotency. It's the same force working throughout. It's one force, not one gravity, one is motion, or one is electricity, one is magnetism. They're all just one force. You could put them in one equation. Only their realization is pending, that's all. Somewhere it goes slow. There could be no other answer. God's force, let's call prana, for example, is throughout one. Even according to Vedic literature, prana, the life force, is within us, which is making our eyes see, nose smell, or breathe, or ears hear, and we walk, we move, we eat, we grow, we transmigrate, all is the function of prana. But again, the very scientific, yoga science, has divided prana into five pranas, they call five forces. So they say these five forces basically are one force, but their functions are different, therefore we call them five. They'll come to the same. They call prana apana, vyana, udana, samana. These are five names. They are basically all prana. Prana going upward, apana going downward, vyana is distribution of blood, udana going from transmigration, samana keeping the balance of creation and so on. Basically is one force. Whether you call it heat, electricity, magnetism, gravity, comes as five. You'll see come to five. Why to the fifth one? I don't know. Gravity, magnetism, electricity, motion. Maybe. There'll be five again. But number apart is material. Force is the same, it's unification field, as he calls it. It's sure. Same force. Whichever way you use it, whether you use it for cooking or thinking, or you use for furniture making, or you use it for walking, or breathing, or living, blood circulation, traveling, same force you're using. But its directions are different. Directions or its usage is different. So we call them by different names according to usages. Basically force is the same. Power, force, whatever you call it. Prana or whatever you call it. That force you're using for thinking even the same way. Same power, your prana. Without prana you won't think. With this electromagnetic or holographic or whatever. But all this force you can, we are already regulating it though, consciously as well as subconsciously or unconsciously. The whole idea is about satsang or spirituality, yoga, how to make you conscious of the force you are using already regulating. You are already circulating your blood, you are already seeing, use your eyes to see, legs to walk. You know, this brain does so many things. You're already doing these things, but most of these are unconscious. Your heartbeat, your blood circulation, you can't control, it's a happening automatic. But you're doing actually. Actually you're doing. Your blood circulation, you are doing, though you say you don't know. It has become so habitual, automatic habit with you subconsciously, you're not seeing it now. Let's say when you get up and walk, you don't think that you're walking, you just walk. It has become so habitual with you. But aren't you making your legs walk? get up. You're willing to get up. You're using your force to get up. You're using the power motor nerves in the legs to walk. But now this steps by steps function has become so concised, automatic with you that you think as if you're not doing it. Somebody else is making you do it. The whole life you're living, reborn, death, exactly you're regulating by your own wishes and desires and will and prana force. But after many activities and motions in you, you have become unconscious. But still you are doing for the very fact that they are habitual with you now. Let's say you desire to eat, you do it. You begin to chew. You make your grinding wheel in the mouth go up and down. Now all this happens automatically, you think you're not doing it. R is just automatic thing. It's not automatic. You are doing it. Because they become habitual that you are just doing mechanically now. Even we think mechanically, don't we, many times? We just think without any making head or tail about it, don't we? Because it's mechanical. But when you consciously think, it's just revelation. You consciously think, you know, aware of your thinking, it becomes revelation. Then you'll see your blood circulation, heartbeats you are doing actually. Yogis have proved it, they starve it. Because they've seen it, prana. Whole force of these galaxies, sun, moon, stars, all these, you could even control and starve them if you wanted to. Once you know the secret of the force. But that's to be known by first getting the source of these things. Unless you go beyond your conceptions, you won't know the regulation even. Not only so, leave aside the great big things like controlling sun and the stars or the earth or the moon. Leave aside big things. Don't we see in our own life even, very small things we cannot control. Some person cannot behave according to you want. Certain things do not happen as you want. Maybe very minor things. Somebody doesn't obey you as perhaps you want. Something doesn't happen as you wish. Something you wish to happen today, tomorrow, next day doesn't happen. Don't we see this helplessness in many matters? You like to grow, sometimes you don't grow. That kind of helplessness, even in smaller things we see, only because that our power within us, we are not conscious of. That's all. Yoga teaches you that, how to get aware of your own power within you, of yourself. By being unconscious also you are living though. But being unconscious, then you are not deriving that wisdom and bliss which you are seeking. That's elusive. And you are not able to do even little things sometimes. Mostly rather. Only because that is which you are doing is unconscious simply. The whole thing, we are eating, we are walking, we are drinking, we are working, we are going somewhere, sleeping or whatever. Enjoying is unconscious. It's just mechanical. As if you don't know. We say, no, we don't know. That unconscious makes us breed on and on till we confess that, I don't know. So much that you are circulating your own blood, you don't know. You are thinking your own thoughts, but when you sit in meditation, you say, but thoughts are not in my control. I said, they come just like mice and cockroaches all around. And I try to control them, they don't. And I try to understand them, they just flit. Fly away. Our own thoughts, we are thinkers. You are thinker of your own thoughts, but the thoughts are not in your control. You can change them as you would like to, no? Only because you are unconscious about it. On top of that, if you become eluding like that, I don't know if that thought is there, supposing you get dishonest about it, then you lose more. You have to be aware of all these things. Once you become aware, you slowly begin to get the power. Because you are doing everything for you already. It's unconscious that makes you weak, actually, that unconsciousness. And makes you actually desire, actually. Let's say if you awaken to your forces within you, your power, you don't have to desire, actually you want. You won't have to fight with desires to make them or not make them. Once you are conscious and aware of your movements, you will see that you have no need to desire. Things just happen as they should, and that's the way they are. Scientists are saying today, I'm glad to read that, they say, the universe was to be created, it was just only way it has been created. There was no other way.

It's because of unconsciousness we desire. So when the people of the old said, don't desire, be desireless, they actually meant this, but they didn't explain in their own way. They just said differently. They said, desire breeds what? Pain, sorrow. Desire creates pain and sorrow, which is true too. But it's only because actually there's no need to do it. Things happen as they should happen. If you were only aware and conscious, that's all. To make you aware and conscious, ego has to be dropped. That's the main barrier. That's maya, that's illusion, mind, perceptions, mind's modifications. This is maya, illusion. All mind's modifications, they're illusion, they're hologram. All the impositions on mind and mind, it's maya, it's illusion, it's hologram. There's a barrier between your consciousness and you. If you transcend that, you will see, you become aware, and you become awakened, and you don't have to desire. Things will happen beyond what you could have even desired. The whole universe is full with everything. It's already, no matter will ever be destroyed, no energy ever will be reduced. Whatever it is, go on transforming only. The matter and formation just transform. They are not going to give you anything more than that. You are desiring something extra territorial. You know what I mean? Special. He is special to me, you know? And that when he's special begins to prick nails, you know, at one point it happens. Till you are unconscious, you are bound to meet with pain and sorrow. Sooner or later. With a new person or a new experience. Then you remember, is there still my karma pending? As if somebody else is creating karma for you. You are creating your own karma by your own wishes.

0: There you don't have to tell lies. There's no need, because you don't fear there. Now you fear, you tell lies. And to keep alive one lie, you have to manufacture another one, protect it, then 10th one, you know? And the 11th one blasts, explodes. Your mind goes somewhere in attachment, then you're unattentive to the things of the spirit. You see, one or the other way you have to go. Either you get caught up or you go there. You transcend this illusion of ego. You come to the very fine point. That's called perfection, immortality. You're the lord of your own power. As a matter of fact, even language there is different. We don't call it even power. You're lord of your power or your world, we just explain because of the present consciousness. At that point when you become so, transcend all conceptions and ego, where you become perfect, there's no thing as we call power now. You're just in yourself in oneness with everything in such a way that you're playing within you, it just does not involve as if power and not power and using that. That's a very human language actually. There's nothing called power in the sense. We call it from this end, but from that end there's no language like power even. It's just such a truth and light and consciousness that transcends the word of power even. It's just consciousness, awareness, oneness, enlightenment, self-realization, that's highest. Unification field, where all electricity, magnet, gravitation, motion, time, whatnot, just mingle into one. The source of all the creation, source of the all happenings. Therefore they call that ego you have to transcend. But that is making you unconscious. Worse than any cult is personality cult, I tell you frankly, if you agree with me or not. Worse than any cult is personality cult. That keeps you glued to the form in such a way that you lose the spirit, consciousness of spirit. Which we call ego, let's say. On the top of that, now you say, I'm doing Hatha Yoga. No. Hatha Yoga is not going to make your ego go. It's okay for your blood circulation and health, but, you know, it's okay for that. It's not going to make your ego go. To make it persist. Therefore you should not do that, I don't mean that. You do it for body's sake, finish. That's not a spirituality. Understand? You're hungry, you eat food. Eat it, because you're hungry. But that's not going to make you spiritual. You want to write poetry? Write. Be a poet. Whether a naval poet or a heart poet or a brain poet. You know, whatever you will. But that's not a spirituality. Be sure. You want to use powers, you can use. Create spaceships, matter, motor, car, aeroplanes, whatever, or control whatever, the atmosphere, clouds, or thing. Do that if you need them, fine. That's not a spirituality. You want to astrally travel and fly something or materialize things, you know. Do it if you want to do it. Or touch somebody's head and make him a lamb. You can do that. If you need, you can do that. There's nothing wrong if you want to do it, but if you call it a spirituality, we just differ with it. It's something else. Spiritual is simple, going beyond ego and going into that. That's a spirituality. There's no other compromise with it. If you want to sit in chair, but that's not a spiritual. Somebody sitting on the ground, sits in a lotus posture, Indian yogi way. Therefore, it's a spiritual. I deny it. It doesn't matter if you sit in the chair or down, but if it suits you, wherever. By that, if you are sitting on the ground, you are more spiritual than those who are sitting in the chair. It will be very wrong. That's not a spirituality. You may do these things as you need to. If you are hungry, eat the food. If you want to exercise, do exercise. If you want to drink water, drink water. If you want to enjoy something, enjoy. But, or if you want to have powers, occultism, materialization of things, do those. But if you call them spirituality, you'll be making a grave mistake. Real spirituality is so imperceptible, it is so unostentatious. The real spirituality is so unnoticeable, it is so imperceptible, it is so as if invisible, it is so untalked about. Just straight, simple, going beyond ego, serene into samadhi. Spirituality will be transcendental, something beyond your ego. Anything else with the ego is something else. You may do those things if you want to write books, read books, you know. But because you wrote two books, therefore you are more spiritual, it will be wrong. Or because you built four ashrams, therefore you are more spiritual, is wrong. It's the wrong way. You may do those things if you like them. Fine, why not? But when you come to terms with spirituality or real science, unification, field or whatever, you go beyond personality cult. You transcend your ego. Then I am meditating, I have to go off, only meditating. I am meditating has to lose its power. You have to become meditation. You have to become light. I am meditating upon light may be starting point. But it's not the end point. End point is when I am meditating upon something, that only something exists. I lose. That will be spirituality. It's simple, straight, very serene and perceptible. It's just quiet way, actually. Any uproar about methods and techniques and differing religions, just create dogmatism, nothing else. It's kind of fanaticism, dogmatism, just difference of techniques and paths. It creates, because we get caught up into those things again. You know, let's get involvement again, identification. If we lose the goal again, we are a spirituality, there were one among thousands. Why? Because we lose the sight of the goal, which is very simple, serene, imperceptible. It's just a classical way, eternal way. In between you get caught up into things. Those are wrong ways, I'm not saying that. I'm simply saying that's not a spirituality, if you're calling it. It's your own attraction to those things, that's fine. It's your attraction, you're calling it nice. But that's not a spirituality, you can go and think about it. Spiritual, just simple, straight way. Be the feet of the Lord, love thy God with all thy heart, like that. Or be egoless, transcend, serene, simple, unostentatious. That will be touching the source, realizing it. It's very as if incognito things done. Like Buddha did, Jesus would go to desert, Moses would go to Mount Sinai, Buddha would go to Bodh Gaya, under the tree, nobody knows it. Only his girlfriend brought that milk cream, something, made him realize in the night. Nobody knew as if. After that, they played, helped others, that's fine. But any show of power, any sensational manifestation is not necessarily spirituality. It attacks, though. We like it. It's a kind of testimony, a kind of proof as if it's, oh, so great. But compared to spirituality, no. Spiritual, very simple childlikeness. Going through meditation into samadhi, surrender unto your God, this is spiritual. Whether others know it or not is immaterial. Whether it's publicized or not is immaterial. All the great saints, if you see, I'm not trying to compare them though, with this Christ or Ramakrishna or Buddha or some other things like that. In the beginning when you see, afterwards Jesus used powers, no doubt about it. But his way was not through it. He used for the benefit of others, that's different. But he didn't go through that. Not even Buddha, not Ramakrishna even. If Ramakrishna actually called these powers and occultism as the number two of the birds, what is all that? Indian word is Vishta. He called it Vishta. I mean, birds number two, what do you call it? English term is what? Well, let's say number two otherwise. He called it like that. Yeah, Vishta they call it. I don't mean to call it Vishta. Meaning, I don't mean to call contemn it that way. But what I mean is, it doesn't matter whether it's there or not. Sensationalism, publicity about these things. The spiritual, very silent and serene, unknown, unperceptible, quieter thing. The more you're quiet about it and meditate and love your Lord within you, otherwise you get caught up into it. You're lost. Your brain doesn't work, doesn't organize, it's just indisciplined, tells lies, becomes selfish, you know, becomes rebellious, resentful, doubtful, fearful. All these things then come in one line, a straight line. If you miss the real path, all those devils come in. And it's a demarcation, is just a sharp between getting caught up with these things and getting into right path. It's just a small imperceptible distinction in between, like between the light and shade. When the light and shade join each other, it's a very imperceptible demarcation. Between you get caught up and between on the right path. It's just a very imperceptible line. You don't do this, you get caught up. And when you get caught up, all the fictitious building of lies will happen. Unorganized brain, indiscipline, sharing their skin, doubtful nature, fearful, rebellious, resentful, a kind of morose, morbid brain, non-thinking. The more you try to save yourself, the more mistakes you make. Beginning like an inertia, in a very restless condition. And come to right path in simple, straight line. It's devotion, love, purity, simplicity, truthfulness, you know, all these things, what they call divine virtues. And between there's not a big gap of no man's land. It's just small and perceptible. If you miss this, you are here. If you miss this, you are here. The struggle is not actually so much within the transcendental and the phenomenal. The struggle actually is between the phenomenon and phenomena. I'll repeat this. The struggle is not between the world and the God as it seems so. The struggle is not between the human life and the spiritual life, exactly not, though seems so. As a matter of fact, struggle is simply between human life and human life, some other aspects of it. Between matter and matter is a struggle. Between the illusion and illusion is a struggle. There is no struggle between darkness and light. Go and think about this. There is always a struggle between one aspect of darkness and another aspect of darkness. As a matter of fact, if there was a struggle between light and darkness, light would win. Right away, soon. We don't win often because we're fighting darkness with the darkness. You see the point? Therefore we make it difficult. We feel it difficult. We say we can't do it. We can't do it because you're not making the other thing, real absolute thing, as an anchor or as a goal. If you do that, this darkness you don't have to fight with. So struggle is unnecessary if you are really between darkness and light. The fight has validity only between within the darkness. One aspect of darkness to another aspect of darkness. We're fighting with that. We're not fighting between attachment and realization, actually. It's wrong. You're fighting between attachment and renunciation, actually. You strive to see the point, relativity. You are not fighting between enmity and the release. You are fighting between enmity and friendship. You are not fighting between the world and God. Actually, you are fighting between world and world. One aspect of the world and another aspect of the world. You are fighting between your home and ashram life, I assure you. You are not fighting between home life and God life. I see the point. Time you will fight between worldly life and God life. Worldly life will lose its meaning. It will be weak. But you're fighting between family life and ashram life. Therefore, it's difficult. Because both are the aspects of the world. One is better than the other. You know what I mean? Same thing. You're fighting between the rose and the marigold. You're not fighting between the rose and the source of all flowers. If you're fighting between the source of all flowers and the rose will lose its meaning, it will fade. But you're now fighting between marigold and the rose. Naturally, there's a struggle. They're fighting between having or having not. Therefore, there's a problem. If you're fighting between having and transcending, there will be no fight. It's a relativity fight. It's not the fight between relativity and absolute. Absolute doesn't fight, is what I mean. And absolute has no relative as to it. It's not like absolute and non-absolute. Absolute has no relative opposite. You see, it's not a fight between God and the world. It's nonsense. It's just a fight between one room of the same house and another. It's a relativity fight. Absolute has no relative opposite. Relativity is not opposite absolute. If it were so, then absolute becomes relative. If relativity is opposite absolute, then absolute is relativity, which is again ridiculous anyway. Once you talk about God, absolute, or light, or something, relative terms, there's no fight. This fight, only struggle is between mind, one portion of the mind with another portion of the mind. What you call bad and good, right and wrong, you know, virtue and vice. It's between fight between the mice and the cat. It's not between mice and no mice. There's no fight between mice and no mice. It's between mice and cat. When mice don't come, cat comes and mice go away. Then you get relieved. You think problem is over. Then cat creates problems. You see my point? Then you bring dog. And then cat's problems over. Then the time comes, dog begins to make its own problems. Then again problem is between dog and the tiger. And then again tiger creates problems. Then problems between tiger and lion, or tiger and tiger. It just goes on, you replace. Fight is within the relativity, not within the absolute. Not within the source, not within the God. Although right away, ashram life would be all realized, no? How many ashrams have you found realized in your life? Only because that's putting one replacement to another. Maybe better, maybe liking, maybe better for you. That's okay, one or the other way. That I agree. But if you think that is your answer, or that is a spirituality, I disagree. Or suppose you could materialize some things from your air. You know, transistor, a watch, or a ring, or ashes, or incense. Or simply emanating the perfume from your body without doing anything. People would, and if you say what is spirituality, highly, you'll be making a mistake. That person may be spiritual though, but that manifestation is not the proof of spirituality. That person is still maybe spiritual though, like Jesus would raise the dead, or Krishna would, you know, do something else. That's their working, but it's not necessarily the proof of a spirituality. Proof of a spirituality would be in your own going within, transcending ego serenity, the simplicity, the purity, or call it truth, just childlikeness inside. It doesn't need that kind of double-faced diabolism, skin-saving fear, doubtful, resentment, rebellious, these things are just dark forces. It's not fight between purity and impurity. It's not fight between truth and untruth either. Always maintain fight is between untruth and untruth. Truth does not fight. If you say I'm fighting for truth, you're just talking nonsense, in my eyes at least. If you really you are untruth, you won't fight, I assure you this. If you really you love, you won't fight. No? Is the fight between fight and love, quarrel and love? Struggle is not between love and quarrel. Struggle is between one quarrel and another quarrel. Actually so. When you really love, you don't quarrel. When you're truthful, you don't fight. The fight is not between peace and disturbance. Fight is between one disturbance and another disturbance. disturbance. Once you achieve peace, you don't get disturbed at all. You don't disturb. The fight is not between light and darkness. As a matter of fact, there's no fight between God and devil either. Fight is only between two devils. God doesn't fight. If he would fight, he'll finish. He doesn't fight. Really, if God comes to fighting, no, he'll finish everything. Right, Lord Shiva, that dance of destruction, he'll finish everything. Then Mother Kali will come his consort. Lord, what are you doing? The whole universe is going tumble down. You don't know anything, honey. You sit down. And Kali, honey, will keep quiet. Meaning, if truth comes to itself, everything else stumbles now. Can you stand before the light or truth or God? He just stumbles now. He just doesn't fight. You think God takes time to fight with the man? If he would fight, he would finish there and then. Therefore, he doesn't fight. The struggle is not between God and the world. Be sure. It's between man and the world. Understand? Try to see the point. Real spirituality is very simple. Very simple. Do not get entangled into powers, as rightly as agree. I didn't mean to make you impotent or, you know, powerless. I don't mean that. Actually, no. On the contrary, quite opposite. If you get caught up with these little things, lesser gods, you miss the mighty God, Almighty One. Do not fight if you want to be spiritual. Therefore they said, be patient, forgive, tolerate. Why? A spiritual person doesn't have to. If you want to be spiritual, forgive, don't fight. See the truth, be on your own truth. Be loving, be peaceful. Let the world do this or not. It's up to them. They're fighting for oil, and they fight for needles, they will fight for paper, they'll fight for river waters, they'll fight for a few blocks of cement, they'll fight for trees, you know, they'll fight for no man's land. Always. Why? This shows of childishness, no? Just shows of nonsensical approaches. Not, I don't mean this nation or that nation. A man, a people. We do that. We kill each other. We fight. Why? Because we are unconscious. We don't know what we are doing. We are ignorant. We are caught up into things. We cannot love. We cannot forgive. So therefore we kill. You know what I mean? If you love, you will not kill. On the contrary, you like to see that person never dies for you, no? If you love. You see, this is spirituality. It's very simple, all this. They seem impractical. They, as if don't know, they are simple things. But they have solved the problems. How they are impractical? They have solved their own problem. They don't fight. They forgive, they tolerate, they be patient. They don't reject. They don't ignore. They may maintain distance from you sometimes, but that's not rejection. But they won't fight. They won't react to your doings. Whether it's Buddha, Jesus, Ram, Krishna, or any other such high souls, they will never react to your things. Or they would react very rarely, only to the point where it will do you good, not otherwise. They won't react only because out of revenge or enmity or, you know, strife. They'll do, if that also is going to do you good, they will react, not otherwise. But the fighting is not between spirituality and worldliness, actually not. Fighting is between worldliness and worldliness. You see my point? Real spiritual will not fight the worldliness or mundane or materialism. Spiritual does not fight materialism. If it does, that's not real spirituality. It's kind of fake. Oh, you know, that's materialistic. You know, that's mundane. That's this. That's not a spirituality. You don't want those things, don't do them. That's fine. I don't want my child and wife, fine. But if you think that's ungodly, I'm going to get God, you won't. If you don't want a wife or child or whatever, husband or friend, okay, you renounce, that's fine. But if you call it a spiritual, it is wrong.
1: What about a case, as in the Bhagavad Gita, where righteousness has to be defended?
0: Righteousness, huh?
1: And then fighting goes on.
0: Yeah, that's on that skill where Arjun, his disciple, was a man. He was not seeking spiritual goal. He was still in a society as a worldly man. Therefore, his duty was between righteousness and unrighteousness, good and bad. I did say, within the worldly forces, you have to choose good and bad, and righteous and unrighteous, you know. Therefore, that preaching to him was from that angle.
1: Whereas if he were completely trying to be spiritual, then...
0: And renounce opposing.
1: That wouldn't apply to him.
0: He wouldn't talk about righteousness to him. No, he would just tell him, go and marry it on the Himalayas. You won't say what is right and wrong, you just go and marry it, realize you're God. You see, the language changes. Mm-hmm. Let's say if you bring a question from your office, and when a customer comes to me, I'm at the cash counter, he brings that so much money, and you know, at that time I feel, oh, my, at my home I need so much money also, should I take it away or should I give it? Then I'll say, no, you should give to the company, please. Don't take it away home. Otherwise, those will come, others, bhutas, those ghosts will come at your house. You know what I mean? Then I'll say, be righteous. But it's within the world, if your question is, then we talk about righteousness and unrighteousness. Moral, immoral, good, bad, right, wrong. It happens within the orbit of the world, you know.
1: So it's within that scope of duality.
0: Yeah, then you have to seek righteousness, sure. That's where Arjuna was involved. But when you say about a spiritual realization of oneness, enlightenment, God, the language changes. Then we don't tell you what is right and wrong. We simply tell you, this is God, this is your goal, this is what you want. Everything else is nothing. You see, this whole language changes. Everything else, including your whatever you call good and bad, right and wrong, yours and not yours thing, you know.
1: So it's like going to from one logic system of the world into a transcendental logic system.
0: Yeah, then you go beyond both dualistic approaches of logic, you see. Logic you transcend. Therefore we talk about faith, devotion, surrender. Logically speaking, these are nonsense. No. Logically speaking, devotion, surrender are just nonsense. No? But when you go beyond logic and illogic about it, that's the only thing wanted. If you want to realize the goal, we'll say there's no other method. You have to be devoted, faithful and surrender. Trinity. Whether you realize this today or tomorrow, 10 days later, is a material, but the truth will be the same. And there's no logic involved. Rationality just ends. Thinking of right and wrong ends. Faith and devotion. If he tells you this is day, you'll have to say it's day. You know what I mean? Just logic is not there. But till then, till you come to that faith, devotion and surrender, naturally, you're using your logic or rationality in the between. Therefore, we're discussing. You know what I mean? Till you come to that faith and devotion, you have a right to be logician or rationalist. Therefore, you reason. But faith is always higher than reason, be sure, if I have to frankly tell you. But till you come to faith, you have to reason it out, naturally. Within the reasoning, I'll say this is right, this is wrong. Or this is righteousness, this is not righteousness.
1: What about faith that is misdirected, faith in an illusion, faith in something that isn't true?
0: Yeah, my own experience is that even if your faith may be misleading at times in life, eventually you don't lose. Because through faith also, if you come to a certain illusory thing or some kind of misled, that experience, it will teach you again in such a way that you'll then rightly place your faith and not misplace it. You see my point? Let's say your faith misleads you. Out of that experience, you will learn the knowledge of really placing rightly your faith. Therefore, faith eventually doesn't mislead. a person misleads you. Faith doesn't. But that way, reason, 99 times more than faith can mislead you. Each reason which establishes something today, you always counter-effect after some days. Your own reasoning goes on changing all the time. As the reasoning is not misleading, I would always say faith misleads you once in your life, if faith misleads you, you get a greater lesson than if reasoning was misleading you 99 times. This is my own experience. All the scientists I give these examples, they come to conclusion after some reasonings, for example. Each time they come to, again they cancel it. Each time establishment by the reasoning, they again cancel it by another reasoning. Always. You'll see it's 99 times more than faith misleading. Not that we should not reason out. We should reason out for the time being to have your curiosities finished. But faith becomes misleading. This is my experience. So I was never misled by faith, but even if granting it would, give a great lesson of your life, and you'll never misplace your faith again. Unless you become pessimist, you see. Otherwise, next time when you place your faith, it will be at the right direction. Because you learned the lesson behind it. But reasoning, you learn lesson 99 times, still you carry it on. So in the spiritual, I'm talking about spirituality, reasoning has to be transcended. In the worldly matters, reasoning has to be kept intact. In the worldly living, reasoning has to be there. In the day-to-day life, reasoning should be there. And that's for what is created. The rationality, the reason, the intellect is created for the world's maintenance, not for the spiritual realization. Spiritual realization has to come through faith, devotion and surrender. You can try this. In meditation, will you reason out and realize God? God, how far you are, how much distance, how much speed you have, how big and small, black, white you are. God, why don't you come? What have I done? Okay, God, now, okay, so many times I have been meditating upon you, talking to you, but you don't listen, you don't come, how good you are, and so on and so forth. Suppose you reason out with God. God, okay, if I'm wrong, you tell me where I'm wrong. Why don't you tell me? He won't tell you either. I mean, you can crack your head against God's reasoning. You won't see him. But by faith and devotion and surrender, real, unconditional, God appears, no reason. Then if you ask God, why did you come? I mean, let's say, reason out, he'll vanish. He'll just vanish. He'll turn the back and go away. If you're busy again with reasoning. If you're going to explain why did you do this or why didn't you do this, something. They say you did wrong, and you go on telling God, why? You wait, God, I'll tell you why I did it. God, you did wrong. Why don't you just surrender, accept this, you did wrong, finish. Why are you giving reasoning even about it? You know the mind has this thing. Reasoning for the world is okay, but not for God, not for your goal, not for spirit, no reasoning. Actually, is now, before you come to faith and devotion and all that, naturally your reasoning faculty is employed in the meantime. As we are now discussing, for example, we are reasoning out. It's necessary till you come to the faith. But the way to realization is not through reasoning.
1: When you have a true faith, you don't have faith in any limited conception. Your faith depends. Is in something beyond anything you can conceive of.
0: Either that or you do kind of formulate an idea about God, for example. That God is like 4 arms or 2 arms or 10 arms. Or it has this halo or this head or these legs and so on. You may do that even and put faith in that. From there it will lead you to the ultimate. Let's say if you conceive ultimate, if you form a conception of something ultimate, supposing, it's not misleading. Because when you reach there through faith and surrender, from there, whatever the reality be, it will lead you there. Automatically. Because you achieved that concentration. You know.
1: So that wouldn't be a trap.
0: It will be a trap for the time being. But that's not a regrettable trap. See, that's not a regrettable. Because by that time, you have transcended everything else. No? Everything else you have transcended, you have to come to a very perfect point somewhere of concentration. No? And because you achieve that perfect point of concentration, you cannot hold on that also for long. It will trap you for the time being. But by the time other traps are over, you see, other 10 or 1,000 traps are over. Now you are in one trap, last trap, let's say put that way. That God trap or conception trap, the ultimate. From that, because that's the only last trap, you won't stay long in there. If that's not the end, supposing. Why? Again, giving the reason. Let's say there are other 1,000 traps. And that, what you have conceived about the ultimate, is also a trap. For this, by the same token, if you could transcend or come out of these 1,000 traps and now get locked up in the last, by the same token, how did you do this? You did by some way, no? Okay. By the same token, you will go from that trap out. You see the point? That intelligence will work there also.
1: So that's a releasing trap.
0: That's only the last trap. Actually, you are calling it trap, therefore I'm calling it.
1: Yes.
0: You see, it's not a trap in my view, though. But in your language, okay, let's call it a trap. So by the same token, you transcended other 1,000 traps. You have some faculty of going out of those traps, that means, no? With the faith and devotion. It puts you out of these traps. By the same token, you'll be out of that trap too, at that end, not from now. And it's naturally so, because your release, your inside thrust of release from the traps will also be there also. If that trap is a trap, let's say the last one, your thrust to have a release will also work there. Same thrust will come out there too. And you'll come out of that to something which we cannot describe, which has no language. That will be infinity, eternity, or unbound consciousness of God, or whatever you call it. So the conception of God is not misleading in my eyes, whether you call it Christ or Krishna. If Krishna is a trap, therefore a man concludes what? If Krishna or Christ or the conception of God is a trap, then what's wrong with these traps? Let's fall back into these traps. That's how the gentleman man does, and gets back into the devilishness. Only because that's a trap, therefore what's wrong with these traps? Nothing wrong, but you're complaining. You're grumbling, no? You're unsatisfied. You're saying it's elusive. It's fleeting. So these traps are worse in that sense. These are traps, in a way. As we get caught up, you get caught up. Now, if you get caught up with Krishna or a Christ, they are not so bad guys, you know, that they'll keep you trapped. You know what I mean? They'll say, okay, now you've come. I'm a trap too. But at least I have capacity to put you to release now. You know what I mean? Now, which is your darling girlfriend is going to release you? Tell me. Let's debate frankly.
1: which
0: relationship you have made in your life which had released you and told you, now you have come to me, I'll release you?
1: But I hope it's you.
0: Well, me for the time being pending. And talking about your girlfriends.
1: No.
0: Did your money bank balance tell you I'll release you? Did any friend? Your parents told you we are going to release you?
1: Not in the
0: open sense. No, I mean even otherwise, frankly, sincerely, they told you we are going to release you. Your uncle told you that?
1: No one.
0: No one, bus conductor?
1: No bus conductor.
0: No, it's a very plain, frank talk. Tearing apart, I mean, whether they are capable to do that. No, it just can't happen. Your coffee testing releases you. Sends you cafe and more. What I mean is, even if you reach that trap called Krishna or Christ or Buddha or whatever you call it, They are so nice guys that, okay, now you come to the right place. Even though you are in my bondage, I'll release you now. Because they're capable to do that. Or your master, if perfected, one realizes, you know. We had assumed that way, no? If the faith is misleading, I told you, you may fail once, may fail twice. But it will give you experience, you'll grow further than that. Reason gives you mistakes all the time. You cancel your reasoning all the time, don't you? You determine one thing today, 10 days hence your experience changes and you change your version.
1: Well, I was thinking that, like, if a person is programmed with a certain belief system and they put total faith in it, you know, in this particular logic system, then that could trap or confine the whole way they...
0: Well, the belief I'm not talking about. I didn't talk about belief at all. I was saying
1: belief
0: something...
1: Belief, say, as a religious dogma or doctrine.
0: So that's not what we're talking about. We're talking about something we call ultimate or God or something supreme. If that belief is supreme for you...
1: Well, their belief was that this is the supreme...
0: Okay, then what will happen? Your faith, supposing, will come to that and you'll see it's not perfect. Okay? And from there you'll grow somewhere else then. You see my point?
1: What if you started thinking, well, this putting faith in something gets me trapped so I can't, you know, risk it.
0: So therefore you remain trapped in other 1,000 things. That you are risking. You see, it's a tricky mind again. Then don't put any faith anywhere, no? Okay, not even other things of your world. If you do that, I'm satisfied. But normally, our 99% nine is the trick. Because that could be a trap, so let's be in these traps too. So you're not solving the problem of traps anyway. There is a method also, it's called neti-neti method. Neti meaning not this, not this. That's a method also. Don't conceive any belief or any conception about truth or ultimate or God. That's a method also. Don't have any conception about the ultimate. Go on making not this, coming out of all traps. You'll reach there. There is a way without that also, without surrender and faith. Provided you don't fall into other traps too, you know. Provided you avoid other disillusionments too, then it's okay. But allowing yourself to be in the illusions of this world and then calling that also illusion and not having that, you see, it's just a kind of cunning, right? It's just, yeah, it's self-deception.

sweet home, and would have stayed on there the way, the simple way, natural would have opened up. But our own doubts in ourselves and in others, our own unconsciousness of weaknesses, our own beliefs, make-beliefs rather, that we couldn't do without doing something for it. And our own inside mistrust in our own strength won't allow us to jump . It's a classic way, eternal, ancient, beyond time and space, which raises the distinction of modern and ancient. But at that time our trust, or as we say, faith, we couldn't sustain. Where the faith breaks, we start the process and the techniques. The unconsciousness, the understanding, intellectuality, insight, and intelligence of the soul were verily, even at that time and space, with us when our faith broke. Or when we slipped into the slumber of unconsciousness, faith was and is with us. We couldn't sustain due to some factors, ego desires and so on. Naturally, we created time and space. And within that then come techniques and formulas, process, step by step, gradual. That's where we have been since ages. Although the simplest, the easiest is, and I would say in capital letters, and I could even say the only way, is faith. Call it a secret if you wish, call it a rational kind of skepticism about faith to delete it or dilute it. It's simply skepticism, nothing else, in the name of rationality. Those simple, humble saints, holy people, who have clung to, as we might say in the devotional path, clung to the feet of the Lord, the same thing, under any thick and thin, under any doubts and challenges and creation of so-called forcing you to think about it, they never cared and stuck to faith. They are the one who got the fruit of the tree to eat. All this insight, thinking, understanding, and intelligence was a pure consciousness. Intelligence is pure consciousness, but in a limited sense of individual soul or collective soul. That's all. It's limited, but it's pure consciousness. All these could easily be, just by alone logic can be proven, that since they are the product and children and offspring of the pure consciousness, you could directly catch hold of the feet of the Lord and everything else would follow. In other words,
You could jump upon the pure consciousness, and all this insight, understanding, intelligence will be purified by the process itself. But what it needed and needs is unflinching, with no inner even clutches, the open-hearted faith. That's the only ingredient needed. And perfect, total faith, yes. We can add devotion with it, certainly it goes with it. Without devotion, you couldn't be faithful anyway. You cannot be non-devotional and faithful. It's a contradiction. Or vice versa. How? Maybe from tomorrow I'll probably come to methods which supposing are tangible to the mind. Not that those are necessary, but we'll talk about it tomorrow. I for one would say, since there's such a shortcut, such a simple way, such a natural way, such an easy, comfortable, relaxed, effortless way, why we would not do it? Is it we don't know? Well, maybe, but somebody's reminding us though. Why we would not do it? The jumping into the sweet home, original, beyond time and space, our source, not only from where my sight and intellect is born, but I am born, total being from it. It's not part and a whole either. I'm not separate from that origin, my totality. Why would I not jump into it and be into it, be it, and one with it? Where all the relationships are satisfied, fulfilled. All the aspirations are fulfilled. Love is intact. Joy is full. Freedom is unlimited. And wisdom is ever flowing. Is it because we don't know? Yes, we might have forgotten, but we know it. Or at least some called Sadhguru is reminding us, scriptures also. Why wouldn't we do it? Why would we get distracted so many other things? What for? Is there something better, more available in distractions that would make us sacrifice our original sweet home, being into it? We all know distractions, anticipations, restlessnesses disturb us more and produce tensions and heaviness and tiresomeness and confusion, anxieties, fears, worries, hatreds, anger, greed, selfishness, and so on. Still, why would we not plunge into where we get freedom from all this? Dark forces. Why? Why still we go round the head and catch the same nose tip after all those things, dark forces? What makes us to do this? No, don't say Maya illusion play. It's not of due to say that. That's up to enlightened beings. Why not through all faculties and vocations and life vicissitudes in many other circumstances of life's stages, we will not do this? Especially when our life's purpose through many endeavors
would be eventually this anyway.

There is no bija koti, meaning divisions in the seedlings. They are ever present. One may easily say ego, desires and so on, yes, but the differentiation, the comparison is so glaring that in the world as such, there are worries, anxieties, hate, selfishness, fights, quarrels, wars, etc., pollutions. And here lies whole free purity and joy and freedom of the soul and satisfaction, fullness, perfection, they call it. Comparison is glaring. Why this stupidity prevails? Truth is supposed to prevail. Why? We can flash our eyes in many ways, we've forgotten the way. We've become unconscious, true. We have lost the way. We are entangled into desires of the Maya. We have been confused. Agreed? Are these the reasons? Or these are excuses? Reasons by meaning valid, excuses would be lame and invalid. No? Lame person, we say invalid, don't we? Why? The simplified answer, I have found the answer, excuse my I and me. I think it started where we began to lose the faith, I think, and began to think. We can go further backward. Why or where did we lose the faith? One can go A, B, you know, going, catching the tail all the time, going round and round. That when we began desire, our ego came, but we lost the faith. Okay. Just going round and round. Certainly ego is always the answer. Where we lost the faith or began to slide. Why? As a spiritualist or scientist, what would be the answer? Maybe one of the answers where I asserted myself. I lost the faith. That's a perfect answer, no doubt. But I want to still find a simpler answer. So we touch the origin. If you can remember where exactly you slid, it might catch that point and get back. Not as untrue, where you asserted yourself, you begin to lose faith. Asserting yourself meaning ego. And that's correct, there's nothing wrong with that answer. You'll see where you lost that joyful, devotional faith will be when you asserted yourself. Sounds socially, psychologically, humanly right thing. Spiritually wrong. In other words, ego and faith do not exist together. Ego has faith, it's contradiction in terms. How? Faith erases ego. You couldn't have otherwise faith in something that if you don't erase yourself. You can believe while being an ego, but you cannot have faith while being an ego. Let's go a little more sensitive. Faith, unconditional and total, in something that, into the ocean of consciousness,

you lose your entity. You become that. Faith joins, cements that. It's not an objective belief. Faith is very subjective with that. That's why rationality, reason cancels it and worships the reason. Since it makes me assert, therefore. This pure faith is not a matter of practice, not a matter of process and technique. There's no way to cultivate faith. It's there or it's not there. Why? Since there's no time and space involved in this oneness of the original sweet home, therefore, there's no gap in between. For example, where the light meets darkness, the line we see is not even a line, it's just joining together, as a matter of fact. It's either that or this. Either it's light or it's darkness. There's no gap. Gap is between the two thoughts, two wagons, and two flames, but not between light and shade, not between the consciousness and unconsciousness, not between this and that. Either this or this. If you have faith, you'll jump just there. There's no process. You may still wonder how. That's the dilemma when you produce word how, the creating technique. Faith again doesn't have a question of how. Not that you suppress how, therefore you have faith. No, don't go by God before the horse. Either you are there, you are not. Some of you might have experienced a simple act if you have been fortunate. There are many who practice relaxation. They lie down in a certain dead body posture or in a chair or somewhere, trying to relax 10, 15, 20 minutes slowly. Their metabolism, which was very vibratory, dynamic, begins to subside and quieten down and quieten as you successfully relax. But maybe some of you may have experienced which is instant. Like what? All of a sudden you're standing, sitting, doing something, or lying down. You might have seen as if something, upper portions of your head and onward skin and jaws and things, not process gradual tumbling down, relaxing each part of your body in about 18 parts. No. You might have seen, if you have been lucky, not everybody experiences this. You have to see as if something, bubbling thing, begin to tumble down slowly, in spite of you, as if makes you placid, glued to wherever you may be in water position, and some load begins to come down. I don't know if you had experienced ever. This is possible. Very instant. No doubt under the process there's a will which does this. Not so subconsciously, but very consciously. And not trying to pull the nerves or blood or flesh down to sort of relax down. This instant process. You begin to, your shoulders, your muscles, your everything begins to, just in instant or in a few seconds, begin to reside down, and you just, as if a witness, watching it, and relaxes. It's the same thing between light and shade. Between two flames there's a gap, between two wagons there's a gap, between two thoughts there's a gap, but between light and shade, no. They join together in such a way, we may say there's a line, but which line? If you see there's a line in the light, line in the darkness, both are the same. Try to visualize. It's not something demarcation, this is darkness, this is light, no. Where demarcation is, will you call it light or darkness? It's both. They're so joined together, because there's no gap, there's no man's land in between,
Therefore, that line is of darkness or the light, both, but at the same spot. That visualize. Therefore, this instant process of original home getting into pure consciousness is there or not there, simply. But how to reach there? When you begin that question, mind is created, you go behind it, and you create the process. If the availability or realization of the true source, pure consciousness, was the matter of process only, yes, we will talk about methods only. But there's one, effortless. I can't avoid using that only one ingredient is very necessary and full is faith. The many aphorisms, faith shall make crippled ones cross the mountains and blind to seeing. It's not poetry. If you say, why faith is necessary, then go to sleep. Don't do anything. And get tossed over by the waves of the oceans of the world as they have been since ages. Don't question the ultimate ingredient necessary. When you're questioning, there's no faith. If you have a question in mind but you're not putting it, also you're the same culprit. God is omniscient, you'll see through. Faith is on the lower levels, faith is the greatest healer, more than anything else. When we say something is highest and more than anything else, it does not necessarily cancel other things, but shows its efficacy as the most important and the most efficacious. There's nothing higher medicine than faith in any situation. But since our faith lacks to some percentage, we employ other methods, therapies, medicines. Nothing wrong with those things. But there is an instant thing. It's faith in the light, in the pure consciousness, my sweet home, my source, my origin. How to jump? No question. Faith will reach you there. If you stand pinpointedly on that, you don't have to think about process, technique, anything. No technicality, no designing, no statistics. Reach it. Somehow throws into it. You are on this demarcation of light and shade. Don't question. Just jump on the light side. But there's no space and time involved. Well, we can now explain in many other ways to convince how this is correct. Most correct. Love thy God with all thy heart, mind, might, soul, etc. Which means what? Plunge your whole being into it. That's it. Tumble down on the feet of the Lord and He'll take care of that. Even if they're fourth car, don't worry if you're collecting garbage cans. Just tumble your head on the feet of the Lord. There are various expressions now. Be selfless without any iota of motive inside or outside. Will be thoroughly purified. These are various expressions. Same thing. Either do it or don't. I'm trying to. No, that doesn't work in this process. This is no process. It's effortless. Very relaxing, delightful. Because your sweet home is your mother divine, pure consciousness. Janmayi Mata. It is your dwarf and woof. Will desire lead there? That's what I'm talking about. One thing you need, stay on that faith. Don't ask me how to cultivate faith. No, if you have it, have it. If you don't. Don't create questions of how, what, how, why, where, when. Is eternal
classical, which shifts you in different dimensions from modern and ancient. Makes you forget where you are. And if you want more entertainment, this law, if you call it the law, eternal law, is pervading throughout the universe in all planets and galaxies, wherever you go. What differs in planets and galaxies is the elements, not this eternal law. To read the dharma.

most easy because but here to simply cry like a child and get into the lap of the mother. Different expressions now. Simply that. Mother will take you up. Don't you think if you're a child, mother wherever may be, not these grown-up idiots, I'm talking about children, not those grown-up, attached, muddy individuals. Sorry to condemn them. That kind of angers me in a way. A real child, who's a real child, when weeps, don't you think wherever mother is already thinking of the child anyway? Mother will take care of it, already thinking. Only child has to sometimes cry, the mother doesn't see. But mother, where she is, isn't her inside attention on that child all the time? But we need that faith. Mother will pick us up. It's perfect true. But your faith has to be full. Makes you light, free, inside joyful, released, relaxed. It heals you in all regions, three regions. Physical, vital, emotional, psychological, all reside down in a perfect settlement without being tamasic. In his own perfect enlightened particles, yes, on all the three stages. No magic, this is the way it should have been, should be, will be. We create jargons in between. And therefore, we have to till the land. With Adam and Eve ate the fruit, now they have to be hurled on the earth to till the soil. I'm using as simple examples, different expressions only. We're as divine now as we were when we tumbled down from head. And in between two, there's still this moment divine. Last retreat, you remember? We talked about the children of light. I wasn't trying to please you. On the contrary, I have earlier rebuked and used harsh words even now this morning. I'm not being polite. Sometimes I become polite to save my skin, that's all. By nature, I'm straight. If you allow me to be straight, you will be benefited much, much more and quickly. But if you make me polite, you are losers. I don't lose anything by being polite, except as I said, I save my skin. But you don't gain much, you lose. If you had allowed me to be straight by now, few people would have been dazzling with enlightenment. You don't like harsh matters. Harsh are not harsh, they are just cleaning. If the floor of the kitchen is dirty, you know, it needs more drubbing, that's all. You can put a mop over it and then slip over it and then create another machine you hire from the town in order to clean it better. So long you keep pending proper cleaning, you are keeping pending, at one time you'll have to do it. Whether like it or not. If you had allowed the straight hand of God, you would have done much easier and earlier. We don't want to be rubbed, that's the problem. Feather brooming. It clears the dust over us. No doubt about it, and caressing, you know, soft, TT, touch therapy. But then leaves the dirt underneath. And then you have to buy harsh chemicals to clean it. We don't like that.
eventually. Faith is very straight. Shuddhavan labhate jnanam. Makes cripples cross mountains and makes the blind see. It's perfectly true. Realistically, not imaginarily, faith is the highest healing factor. Tumbling that, we employ the therapies. Oh, I have faith. No, no, no. That's not easy to say like that, no. God tests us. When you challenge, you have faith, allow us to test you. You'll shudder. But we are afraid to be tested. We avoid the issue. We turn the face away. We don't want to see it. And if nobody touches that, nobody tells you, you're more happy. Thank God. But you don't know what you lost. You didn't get the thing you wanted. Faith is straight, face it. Either you are there or you are not there. Anything else will amount to excuses. So when the soul is awakened and intelligent, allow yourself to plunge into the source of intelligence and the individual soul wherefrom we emerged. Call it ocean of consciousness, ocean of light, pure consciousness, in the lap of the Chinmayi Mata, the Divine Mother, the conscious matter. I will not touch the word immortality, but suffices to say, we totally relax the burdens of the ages, of the thousands of lifetimes. So instant. All the samskars, vibrations resign into settled state. It heals the wounds of the births and births. Is your victory. That we say, Jaya Jagadamba, victory unto the Divine Mother. Where our victory also is there. Without defeating anyone else. Did I defeat myself? Neither. Why? It just ego merges, that's all. It's not a defeat. Defeat is when somebody is victor, other is killed. Ego is not killed. It merges into the ocean. It's not a defeat. Defeat is objective. One is victorious, other is defeated. Ego merges into consciousness, not annihilated. It doesn't vanish in the sense of being killed. It just merges. So victory for both. But we need a child's faith. Not the muddy attachments. Where faith doesn't question. Others, skepticals, may accuse you that you are just being blind followers. You are just being blind. No question, that means hypnotized brain. Boy. We have gone through this ages. It's not hypnotism. On the contrary, it is a process of dehypnotizing. Oh, you can't even question? No, you can question 100 times, but that's not the way of the faith. So long as you question, your faith is lacking. Don't suppress mechanically your questions. But so long as you have questions, you are lacking in faith. That's it. There should be freedom of speech and thought, sure. But that doesn't reach you anywhere. How many have seen where freedom of speech and thought have reached anywhere in the world? Not a single one. There are no exceptions. Faith shall reach you there, no doubt about it. Even that laughable word there, actually it is here.
wherever you are. Process is just pray, meditate, do certain other formulas, yantra, tantra. Certainly, they're not wrong. But we do all these things to be straight again, because our faith has not developed to this fullness. Therefore, we do. We shouldn't do those things, no? If you're lacking in faith, you have to do it. Why? Well, what will you do in the meantime? Not to go to the wrong way, at least do something positive. So we say, okay, do. But the truth is, means I will lack faith. So, can you say reverse? So if we don't do anything, we have faith? No, that will be self-deception. Be a child in effect. Pure consciousness is within you, all around you, everywhere. Just jump into it. How by meditating? No, again you are missing the point. Maintain faith. When the faith becomes full, you'll plunge. No process in between. There is no, whether demarcation of light and darkness is, there's no gap in order to traverse the path. Either jump hither or thither. Try to catch it. If somebody says you're a dud, say yes in your eyes, yes. Is it tit for tat? No, it's telling the truth. That's the way other guy sees. So he says, you're right, I'm a dud in your eyes. And that's why Krishna said in Gita, I am what you see me. Then Arjun, when developed full faith and surrender, he said, but Lord, you must have some of your own original form which I am not able to see. Then Krishna took the universal form and showed him. When Arjuna obliterated himself, had no angle of seeing Krishna as he sees, no. He said, Lord, show me what you really are. Didn't make any angle of seeing. So if anybody tells you, you are brainwashed, he said, well, maybe in your eyes, right. Peace on both sides. He sees what he wants to see, and you know what you are. That's the point. Perfect peace. But this you should say without agitation. If you use agitation, that's the way you are seeing me. And I was challenging him. Your peace is gone. Right there. But without agitation, without any tension, you can say, that's the way you see me. I am. Prophets have said, I am what I am. That's our answer. Now you put any color on that, you are blue and green and red, that's the way you see. Or that's the way you own the colored glasses. There's an angle you're looking at the elephant and call it a fan or a wall or a tree or something else. But Lord Elephant, Ganesha, you show me how really you are. The whole elephant is then before you. Open your eyes. They were blind people, looking partially. All those who make judgments are blind people, having such an angle only. Therefore, politely, I am what you're seeing me. But no agitation. Please avoid that. Then you are in peace. He is in peace too, because he believes what he sees is true, and you know what you are. Both Caesar and God are happy. Try to catch me. If you bring in the tension in your inner voice and thinking, you're gone.

Rising attitude is an instant, faithful plunging. Either you are in it or you are not. So either you are awake or you are not. Mostly I am conscious. Sometimes I feel unconsciousness. And that's the time when devil comes, when you are unconscious. If you can have this uncompromising attitude of faith, you will be victorious. And that's the strength we generally talk about when in spirituality we refer to strength. The faith is the only thing which makes you really strong, not by the ego assertions. It's laughable, but irony too. The time we assert our strength, ego is the strength, the time we lose the faith. That means we lose that strength. Did you see the words? The time ego asserts as to be strong is the time it loses faith, therefore loses the strength. Relax and have faith. Many expressions, one more. Be still and know. Be still meaning no questions, isn't it? Not that you suppress or control the questions. Be still, quiet inside and know. That means what? Could you do that without having faith? It's such a tremendously energizing healing that your consciousness. Tremendous rejuvenating, regenerating, refurbishing, re-nurturing. Renews within our own body-mind-vital complex. Regenerating self. Heal thyself. God is within you. Light is within you. All this is a matter of faith. Faithless ones will dig 2 feet here, 3 feet here, 4 feet here, and their expression. It's a proof of faithlessness. Oh, I do that, but all the time you are inside me as my Guruji. If that was so, you would not dig at so many places. Faith will not allow you to do that. No, not dogmatism. Faith is quite opposite dogmatism and fanaticism. Those who actually are weak inside, afraid, lose the faith, are the ones who turn out dogmatic and fanatic to shield themselves, their weaknesses. Please mind my words. Those who lose faith have no trust in themselves or weak inside to shield that weakness. They produce dogmatism and fanaticism to cover it up. They are not genuinely faithful. They are fanatics. With the faith of Jesus, fanaticism and dogmatism of the Pharisees and Sadducees clashed. And those who are quieter beings with faith essence retired into their quiet hole and trained, nurtured Jesus, the boy. Pharisees, Sadducees won't understand ever. They are diametrically opposite of faith in the Lord. Even if they see the proofs, they shut their ears and eyes. In other words, so-called rationalists, so-called psychologists, so-called materialists, and therefore so-called Pharisees and Sadducees are the ones who decry the faith in the Lord. It's not a fight between the two. The faithfuls reside non-violently into their own peace and hovel and caves into their quiet corners and suffer. But still, they accept it rather than lose the faith in the Lord.
And those are the ones, don't we eventually worship? We don't worship Pharisees and Sadducees, do we? For conscience won't allow it. And how long you can lose your conscience? For some time, yes, but not eternally. Faith lives and wins. Not a clash between the two, it's a distinction. The faith in the Lord, even somebody calls for judge, said, well, that's what I am in your eyes. How do you feel yourself? What would you say? I say, yes, I am what I am. What else? I know about myself. You are seeing it, whatever you are seeing, and that's your way. I say, you go your way, leave us alone. We know our way, that's all. Untruth will try to fight. Forces of darkness will try to fight. Avoid fighting, if you can. And if you do fight, try to finish them once for all. Don't give up. Again, Krishna and Gita. At one point, Arjun, when there was a tussle between defeat and victory, because even though Arjun was the greatest fighter warrior, still there are imperfections and he could lose, who knows? Especially when they had a very great warrior, equal to Arjun at least, in the opposite party called Karna. Krishna knew that, Arjun knew that. And not that Krishna was in dilemma, but Arjun was. And his mind, or even speech-wise, he asked, so what if I'm fighting for dharma to be victorious, and what if I'm defeated? And Krishna gave a very significant reply. He didn't tell him not to fight. He just said, if you lose, you'll go to heaven because you fought for dharma, you did your duty, virtuous duty. And if you win, dharma wins, and you win this earth kingdom to fight. It's a very significant reply. Don't lose the faith in the Lord at any cost. Whatever the excuses and reasonings might be, ultimately, even in the Gita, and I hope many, if not all of you, at one or the other time read it, at least parts of it. Let's come to the very gist of it. Ultimately, it was not argument and questions of Arjuna and answers by Krishna that decided anything, really not. If you minutely read the Gita, ultimately what you see, Arjuna gets confused. And then, after receiving the answers, which he agrees with, and he's the one who questions, and it created so many other chapters. In spite of giving right answer, which he's agreeing upon, his doubts and questions, whatever they were raised, Krishna replying in a very satisfying manner, so satisfying there's a classic today, after thousands of years even, and into foreign lands. In other words, it has efficacy or adequacy, or what you say, validity. Okay. After all this, as if Arjuna's questions are ended, he has no more questions, and he's confused. Having received the classic right answers, he's confused. Was it because Krishna didn't give adequate replies? No. Arjuna's mind was just going round and round and round in thinking process only, intellectuality. And he himself said, oh, Krishna, why don't you tell me in few words about what it is? I'm just confused. Why don't you tell me in few words what's right and what's not? Having achieved this stage of the mind of Arjuna, Krishna comes to his now armor, says, have faith and surrender to the Lord. I'll show you the way and take up your sins and obligations and commitments and sense of duties and show you the way, which Arjuna does, fortunately. Meaning what? After all this kind of classic questions and answers of ages, comes to faith and surrender.
And not by an idiot, not by a certain fool, but a well-read prince, Arjuna, very great learner, not only warrior man, and a great friend of and nephew of Krishna. He was well-read and well-bred. And then Krishna gives him the third eye opening insight. Insight, not yet full consciousness. Even in that insight he gives him, and his, to convince him, he showed the universal form, the Virata Swarupa, as inside. Arjuna's faith is developed by the grace of the Lord, not by questions and answers. But before that, Krishna is not making me stupid by not asking questions. He didn't just keep quiet, don't ask questions. You're a stupid man. No, he did answer. But didn't go anywhere. Round and round and round. Then when he saw the Virata Sarupa, the universal form, his faith was developed. And Krishna gave him insight before that, the faculty of insight called third eye, and through which he could see that form which nobody else in the battlefield saw. And having done this, and then hurled back Krishna into the human form as he was, Arjuna remembers that how tiny, small man he is, Arjuna himself. Whom is he talking to, Krishna? That's such a universe form. Now he could see the comparison, and himself feels very small, very humble, and asks him, I'll follow and do what you tell me. Not by Krishna was a terror or showed him a sword or something going to kill him to make him believe or make him accept it. No, no, no. His faith was developed. Having developed the faith, Krishna said, okay, now I'll show you the way. Arjuna's then efforts are over. Arjuna's mental jugglery, mental efforts, mental thinking, mental process, the techniques and formulas and methods, all ended. He was to do what Lord tells him to do, not because of self-defeatism, which is a modern jargon they use for faith, but with a full faith, having seen as this universal form through his third eye, through his insight, he believes Krishna will show the way. That's faith. That's all short and further. That Arjuna, even if you die, everybody dies one day, everybody will die. But you'll go to heaven because you have done your virtuous duty to protect the Dharma. But if you win, you'll have both the worlds. Dharma is victorious and you'll rule the earth with the Dharma. Don't worry, fight. And he does. He had questions. Sure, man has. Questions are not supposed to be crippled and kind of suppressed. So long we have questions, we lack faith. That's what I mean. And I, for one, at least per, depending upon the Gita, you know, I would say, I don't think questions and answers ever come to a solution, such releasing, satisfying, relaxed point where we got the answers. I don't think so. It will create more questions. More answers, more questions. So in classic example of Arjuna, he got confused. I would side with him. Eventually questions answer, if you have a revolver on that circle, you will be confused. Unless you get to fetch. If I drop into the lap of the mother, a childlike faith. She will take care of it. We are do-nothingers? No, no. By that time you have exercised your movements and motions of your mind and vitality. So it's not simply giving up. You just arrived at the fruit of the activities and the motions of your metabolism. And therefore, there's nothing more to do by you. Effect, and drop into the light. This is pure consciousness where soul and intelligence love to plunge to get one.

We will be hungry after love on this earth, no doubt about it. No doubt. And alone that direct love and devotion which keeps your eyes soaked, you know, into some kind of moisture most of the time, the pain will remain. In other words, many attributes to love can be given, but one of them is that it ends the pain. When you use logic, you create paradox. But at the same time, love can be painful, but that language is poetic in the ordinary human language. Because love is painful on the earth, because it has the fear underneath of separation. You see, that pathos remains. But in this fifth chakra, para-bhakti, para-prem, meaning direct, there is no pain involved, there is joy. See, this is the difference. So, being separate from God or truth or reality, meaning being ignorant is painful actually. Being enlightened is not. Being real loving, devotional, it's no pain because there's no insecurity involved. There's no fear of loss or separation underneath. Such direct love and devotion would not even think or suppress any unexpected pain. It won't. Simply it has its own surety that the insecurity is just not there. What if I lose this? What if I don't get it? What if I don't get in return something? Or what if, you know, things change? In that para-bhakti, these fears don't exist. See, they simply don't exist. You don't reflect upon and avoid the doubting. It just isn't there. That's very hard. Because we, in a way, have lost it, the fear remains. We don't need to learn anything. In other words, that love automatically invokes wisdom. You don't seem to be wise then. You may look simpleton to some people, but inside you know. You only express when you get the channel to express. But otherwise, others may think you are just, you know, being simpleton or just, you know, straight, easy path of devotion. That's not so. And no fear remains, no insecurity, no doubts, and you don't suppress any kind of such apprehensions. It's a stage by itself. You exist on that centrally chakra. Fifth is a centrally chakra, holy. Single or household, whatever. Also they call it chakra of joy. The love begets pain is only on a human level of relative separation, you know, fear, insecurity and so on. And it's really mundane what they call it. But fifth is not mundane. That's a difference. It never binds you in any bondage. Whereas other love, even if you call love on the mundane level, is always insecure, fear, and also many times, I would say, selfish. It demands in return. But the para-bhakti, para-prem, direct, because it doesn't demand, that's apart, but it's fulfilling by itself, that you are an embodiment of such love, you're not aware you are that loving. You know? Like the sun is not aware of giving sunshine, it's just being sun. You being love that time, you're not aware you're loving. That's your so intrinsic nature. It's so natural, one with you as a manifestation. Others will feel, but not sure. So if the question arises, if you are not aware of that love which you have, such agape, then what's the fun? You know, everything we term, you know, if there's some kind of motive,

I used to say skin deep, now I even change that. I said, on the skin. Just come out on the skin now. It used to be below the skin. This love now certainly could be called divine love or agape or unselfish love or something like higher something. But it's practicable on the mountain level. The one who expresses or be that loving is not reflecting on the mundane level. He's being just wherever he be or she will do that. It's just natural nature. I mean, give him a hard time, he still loves. You know, like a fruit tree. You throw the stone at the fruit tree, gives the fruits. It won't fail the whole branch on your head. Nature for the tree to give fruit, that's it. That's being, be being, you know that. Not a becoming. It's being. When it's not a becoming, what fun and other questions are irrelevant. So being what your intrinsic nature is. If you don't want to go beyond love, that's fine too. Some have called love the highest thing, and some have said it's a stage. Not that higher stages will be devoid of love, but transcends. But some have ended there. Some have ended with the light, like consciousness. Some have ended the whole search up to bliss or joy. Some have ended up with words like divine and so on. It's how you use or how you light your own vision that you name it. But truth is that all these things live together at one spot, like love, joy, wisdom, bliss, consciousness, divine. They are not several stages. Reach by any of these and reach all those things, attributes at the same time. So love, wisdom, bliss, and so on, divine consciousness, they are at the same spot. If you call it a spot, it's not though, but it's a thing which has all these attributes together. For short, they've called it Sat Chit Ananda. Truth and consciousness and bliss, but the same. According to the Vedas, the bliss, the Ananda, has been the highest. It can be debated and also proved, so correct. But those who are on the path of devotion, bhakti, again, they can prove how the prema or the love is the highest of all flowers. Like when the flower blooms, its perfume or whatever it is, nectar, is the whole cream of the whole process of the bush, flower bush. So the other tree of life's climax, flowering or cream of the whole thing would be, they would call love actually. And some call it bliss either way. I have not found any difference in these except by words. I don't think if I am wise I would be without love. Or if I am really loving agape, that divine love, I don't think I'll be a fool. And if I have these things, I don't think I have found myself unconscious. You know? And also I will be automatically giving. And you know, these things kind of go together. And I don't think I can live without forgiving. If I'm loving, you see what I mean. But that doesn't mean forgiving the when the sinner asks for forgiveness. No, no, no. That's not a meaning. Meaning, forgiveness will be the natural, automatic something. It's not something they have to try to, you know, tolerate and forgive you. It's the nature. They're all the attributes, if you call them, upadhi, of the divine.

to compare and contrast these things and try to make out which is higher, lower, better, I think is an exercise in futility, according to me. It's an unnecessary being intellectual where they are supposed to transcend that. It's something, you know, you went to the pinnacle of the mountains to find something, and you did find, and when you come down, you start fighting with others over it. There's just no meaning. You have to descend also from that love of even for fifth chakra, though we are not talking about seventh. Even to descend from the fifth chakra to fourth, third mundane levels, it should maintain its attributes. It's supposed to. But because difficult of some, as they descend down, they cannot maintain the consciousness of the love, agape, or the wisdom, that they fall into certain categories to reflect the mundane levels, but that's not right. The potential is that that thing which you brought from seventh or sixth or fifth chakra or higher regions could still be workable on the mundane levels without losing its effect, except certain regulators necessary to reduce them so that it could reach the people. But otherwise it's maintainable. That's called the divine descent into Earth consciousness. That it could be still maintained, that metabolism and the mental thoughts and communications, without losing the divine consciousness or divine love or wisdom. Some don't achieve that. That's the whole point. They end up with wherever they end. When they descend down, they're again losing something. Some do that. In Vedic terms, that's called the prajnasthita, which means established into super consciousness. They still could be mundane without losing their super consciousness. But it's also very well known Vedic aphorism. Whatever they will say, do, move, look, eat, whatever, name it, any activity, it will be lesson to others. It will be training to others. It will always be useful to some. It's never a loss or a mistake, in other words. That every action living on earth, every breath will be beneficial to us. They don't lose that sthita prajna or prajna sthita, established in super consciousness or in God realization or divine consciousness. But that's full circle is more difficult than we are hearing about. It's easy to reach there and come back and have a fun, you know. Easier, relatively speaking, and that's difficult too, to reach there, but it's relative. Therefore, some sages from times immemorial have said it. That's relatively easier to renounce, be ascetic, give up, let go, sacrifice, be hollow, egoless, empty, nothing, void, and so on, and reach there, relatively speaking. But it's more difficult to bring that light down into our consciousness, to be and live that. Maybe others won't understand, won't know. Of course not, they are not supposed to. They are not on that level either to get the communication alone. Even if you explain them, they will either believe or don't believe, that's all. So it's no use, you know, cracking your head about it to make them understand you are a great soul, you know. There's no use. Either they'll believe you or don't believe you. They're not things to be communicated, nor they can be communicated. It's not a telephone. Therefore, they are saints and sages and prophets on different levels, they say. Even though they say, how can the realized souls and enlightened beings can be different levels? No. You see, it's difficult. When you bring in certain things into language, it's hard to explain. It's not a great communication factor, the language. Now we say, okay, but in enlightenment there are stages. Again, how can the stages be in the light? Now how can you explain further in the language? Either you keep mum, you know, or what? And if you want to put in words, it can be, of course, but it's not easily understandable.
Enlightened beings are also, okay, same thing, but different aspects. Okay, how the truth or light can have different aspects, logically not. But in order to explain, it has different aspects. The person who has realized Vishnu will talk in the terms of Vishnu. One who has realized Jesus the Christ, he will say in his own way. Somebody has gone to consciousness and they talk in a different language. These are different aspects only they are trying to communicate. And so it forms the differences. But when it comes to believers and non-believers, you can't really communicate any aspect of that. Even if you try to, either they will be devoted, faithful and believers, or they will be non-believers and doubtful and skeptics and, you know, whatever. It's hard. So Krishna very simply said in the Gita, I am what you look at me, the way you look at me. It's your perception. If it's wrong, it's wrong. If it's right, right, you know. If it's wrong, you'll go to hell. If it's right, you'll go to heaven. That's all. He went further even. He said, whosoever worships the God or truth or reality in whichever way aspect ultimately comes to me. He didn't say, I am the truth, I am the light only. All ways reach to me. I don't have a better language than that. Your way, you choose according to what you like. He said, all ultimately come to me. He didn't say, come to Krishna. Me with M. Carol. The one that says that enlightened one, realized one, the divine, has two aspects. Aspects is a language only. It's not something I think is an appropriate word. I could use more appropriate words in Sanskrit, but that you won't understand. That they sometimes come down to lower levels, chakras, in order to communicate with the human beings at their levels. That doesn't mean they are losing their divine. There's another again higher, if you can call it. That they come down to lower levels? No, they don't come down at all. But they still communicate to us in our reflection, in auto way, in a such a mutual way, that they never lose their joy, their consciousness, their wisdom, their power. They don't. But the other one, earlier one, I was saying, they do reflect the humanity's pain, suffering through them. I'm not comparing Krishna, Jesus, or anybody here. That's not my work, nor my mission. But there are two aspects of humanity. Where one doesn't lose anything, he always remains in his joy, in his consciousness, wisdom, light, love, so on. And whatever the situation be. The other one do reflect in them the joy and sorrow of the world through them they reflect. I'm again not saying who is higher and lower in the sense. These are two aspects simply of divine. The one who reflects our joys and sorrows and pain and feelings and whatever, including making wars, like in Krishna's case, are the one we meaning human beings on this earth, more relate to. Because otherwise there would be no communication. The other one, higher or lower, doesn't matter, whose joy, wisdom, consciousness never dwindles, nor he or she reflects your and mine sorrow and joy, also help a lot, but is not visible to us because we don't communicate. He remains above the clouds in a way, but he also, she helps us a lot. Both love. But the other one who reflects our joys and sorrows, we receive the communication more tangibly.
And that's the ones we kind of, what you call, relate to. That we call Leela or Yogamaya. And that's one thing we like, and those are the epics about them. The other ones don't get epics written about them, and they don't care about that either. When their body dissolves, they are joy and consciousness and wisdom, disembodied. And the other ones who reflect and communicate with us, joy, sorrows, their temples we make. And the first ones, they don't care whether you make temples or not. I mean, it's me, that's it, everywhere, pervading. We don't tell him to that joyful, blissful, conscious, wise being always under any circumstances. We never tell him in the sense of when he leaves the body, come back. But the other guy, we do say, come back again, you know, sooner than before. You know, last time he came 2,500 years back or something. So we want to hurry up now, come 500 years earlier, you know. Something like that, we miss them. Because they communicated our being. But they are divine too. Their love is more tangible. And the aphorism about thou art my father, mother, thou art my friend, brother, etc. applies to the second one, that one, who reflect our whatever joys and sorrows. The first one is neither a brother nor sister, mother, father, he just doesn't take grudge about it. That's your problem. But both are great loving ones, agape, divine. And that's the love attracts us. Why? Not only because selfless, not only because it is giving or soothing or relaxing, healing, so on, but also, and that's more important, that's within us we always are hungry after, unknowingly. They reflect to us our inner true love, which we want to give or get, that we miss. We find that reflecting in that embodiment that attracts us. Because that's me, that's our self, you see. In other words, they are our true self. We worship them because they are our true self, not because they are pedestalized gods on the altar for us on a high, so that we worship them, so that doesn't send that, you know, brimstones and thunder. It's not like that. It's a very low, primitive view of God or the Guru or such sages, that otherwise, you know, they'll throw the fire and brimstone, therefore let us worship. You know, it doesn't cost as much. They are our true self. They reflect our true self, how you would be. Therefore the famous line, he made us in his own image. That's our reminding us of our true self. This is what you're hungry. This is what you're starving about. You have it, you don't get it. Here's the one whom you see the manifestation of that. Up to whatever understanding you have, you know, that depends upon now your prism. Prism? How you reflect it. But in its fullness, that's what you're hungry after. But you're not giving that love. Because held back by your own limitations, bondages, thoughts, desires, whatnot, is confined by the conditions or limitations. Whose? One's own minds, that's all. We have seen many people, many, who have no outer confinements, still they are confined by their own mind, the prison they have made. So their love remains suppressed. They are afraid to give. They are afraid to open, manifest that somehow insecurity, doubts, resistance, are just nonsense, but somehow they like this nonsense. Somehow, I don't know. You know, it's nonsense. Intellectually also is nonsense. Not only to be abused as nonsense, it's really impractical. It's nonsense. Why? They want the other thing, the love, everywhere, you know?
from father, mother, friend, neighbor, children, husband, wife, and so on. They want everywhere, and they won't give it. It's nonsensical that way. The thing they want to. So they are confined by their own conditioning, which keeps them under that unconsciousness, self-imposed. So when they see that conscious manifestation, to whatever degree they can understand, from someone is there, they get affected. Some get jealous. That's the devilish side, Satan's side. Jealous because he has it, we don't have. You know, so that makes them jealous. That creates the darker side of devilishness. So they will do all negative, evil things. Only because they are not expressing what the other one is expressing. You see, it's a kind of negative reflection. That makes the darker side. The force of darkness and light are from the same source, ultimately. But in the region or reign of play, they become dark and bright forces. The one is just jealous of that, possessive. They want that too, you know, but they can't have it because they don't open that way. The other side, virtuous side, good side, you know, gets into believing in the faith and devotion so they can appreciate it. That's the same thing both want. So one takes the path of darkness, another takes the path of light. That's it. Some are believers, some are non-believers. Some are sensible, some are non-sensible. But both source is the same. The same coin, two sides. One has a picture on it, image, other has words. But the divine beings, they love all because they know the truth. So both nonsense and sense are from the same source. Both sinners and the virtuous are from the having the same light and God within. One has suppressed and made it dark out of jealousy, competitiveness, power lovingness, and so on. We talked about these things. They just deliberately do it. They miss it. Because they deliberately do it, miss it, they take the way of the dark, they suffer more. That's what they've chosen. It's a matter of choice. But that doesn't mean the divine being, the sage, with our fifth chakra or seventh, that doesn't mean they won't love as per their nature. It's like sunshine again or shade of a tree. It doesn't recognize distinction between sinner and virtuous, gives to both. But how both use it, that's their problem. This is where the whole thing becomes practicality on this earth. How they use it is their problem. Divine love, therefore, a sage's love, how the evil and the good ones use that love, if you can use the word use, that's up to them. Some get more arrogant, egotistical after receiving love, jealous, nonsense, evil, selfish. It's amazing how this paradox works. On the other side, on the brighter side, the love will transform them to higher beings. Those are the children of light. The other one, children of darkness. They somehow have habituated themselves to be weird, you know. In the name of divine. Sometimes people write, why in the name of religion people fight? I say, in what other name you want them to fight anyway? Religion gives power. It depends how they use the power. For good or for evil. God goes on giving to both. One takes it for granted for virtuous deeds, going higher, raising their consciousness, being giving, loving, and the others being, more, God give us more. And they go on accumulating more and they become selfish, greedy, power-loving, evil, and we run after God to burn him.
You know that story I used to tell, Bas Basav. How come they do this? Well, that's the whole play, these dark forces, the light forces. Struggle goes on. They come from both the same source. But they pay the price, eventually. As we all know, and scriptures write, the good triumphs, the light triumphs, we know that. All the light triumphs, good triumphs, truth will prevail. Darkness cannot win by the very nature of its own. How? Very simple. You can take the light in a dark room and dispel the darkness, but you can't take darkness in the room of light and make it dark. It's impossible. You can take the source of light, with a candle, lamp, or electricity, whatever, lightning, and make the darkness vanish. You cannot bring or project darkness into light. It's impossible. Therefore, good and truth is always victorious ultimately. Dark ones suffer. Even if you don't make them suffer, by their own nature they will suffer. That's the outcome of the darkness, the evil, the saddening, the devilish, the greed, the selfishness, the weirdness, the untruth. There are many words like that, kind of not easy to utter. But they both need love, that I understand. One accepts love, the other rejects love. That's anger, torture. You can't reach them. Now, that doesn't mean they will go to eternal hell. They take time, unfortunately. They all need love, but if you give love equally to all, they all don't receive equally. Therefore, I have been on the social level against equal rights. That even if you were to give equally, they all don't receive equally. Why do you make a great deal about it? They won't receive equally. Why are you making it a social law? It won't succeed. God gives unconditional love all equally, if you say so. Equally word is not my word. We don't receive equally. Why do we make it so uniform, make it so mechanical, as if sounding great and good? It just doesn't go that way. You give equal quantity of food to everybody, all won't eat the same amount. Try it. You give love to all, apart from reciprocating, leave aside that part. See if they receive even equally, they don't. Some even will doubt you, how come you can love me, you know, nobody loved me yet. There must be some motive behind you if you are loving me. So how can you reach them? That doesn't mean that you don't give love. Keep giving, but you understand that all don't receive the same. Some even turn it to poison, actually so. Not like misusing the love, but just to explain. But you keep giving. Why? I've seen one thing in my experiences. To not spoil my habit, I keep giving. What if I began to constrict myself and not give to some, and what it makes the habit with me, and then every now and then I use that. Boy, it's a problem. I'm changed. I lose my status. You know what I mean? My consciousness. Why should I lose my consciousness? Only because some don't return it, or some don't use it properly, or some don't receive it properly. Why should I make my habit, you know, of habit, so-called, of course, reducing it? At least keep up your own. That's unconditional. Unconditional meaning that becomes your nature. You must have seen with children, friends, and many other experiences, sometimes you treat them lovingly, talk to them lovingly, give them lovingly, they still come out angry at you.
You wonder why. Have you ever thought about it? But you think they are my children, how can they be devils? But I assure you, some are born devils in some families at least. Some are. Other, where are they born devils? Separate than the wombs? But we don't call them devils because they are my children. Sure, that's the way God thinks. That's the way great ones see. It is their resistance. It is their selfishness, their greed, is their weirdness, their egotistical attitude, which doesn't see what you are giving, which could be easily what you call liberating. Openness to love, openness to truth and wisdom is liberating by itself. That's why I said, love is right away when you feel love without conditions of separation or resistance. It's relaxing, soothing, and fills in your deficiencies and makes you feel healed. Yes, healing takes place quite instantly. And constrictions we feel out of those conditionings are just loosened. But the ego will say, hold on, why are you giving up? You know, this is your personality. Hang on. And then you again close down the love. Isn't that the truth? So you hang on to ego. It saves you from being relaxed and loosened. And then we go to therapist to teach us relaxation. When it was given, you didn't take it. Then you go to therapist, nothing wrong. And then you again want to kind of relax. But, you know, relaxing before a therapist is easier, relatively. Why? There your ego is not threatened. Therapist only needs money. Not your ego. So it's easier for you to go to objectively a therapist, a third party who is not concerned in the situation. But in the situation when you relax your ego, sir and madam, their ego is being tarnished. You don't want to do that. What else guru has to do? If a guru is not your therapist, he's not a guru. Now, I'm sure some of them will give up going to therapists. But the question is, they won't agree with me either. Then they save ego from both of them. Ego plays tricks. They want love too. I'm not denying that. But ego wants the love also on its own terms, unfortunately. But love exists on its own. It doesn't accept any terms from ego. It doesn't need any commands and dictates from ego. Love exists purely by itself. It's not waiting for ego to sanction it. As if love is telling ego, relax. You drop dead. If you want the love to reign supreme, ego keep quiet or at least be subservient. Make the ego slave of slaves of God if it doesn't leave you. Love doesn't have to do anything with ego, it relaxes. It's a perfect healing thing. And real masters and sadgurus or sages, all these things are combined. The spiritual initiating person, the healer, the therapist, everything. As a matter of fact, all these branches, psychiatrists, psychologists, therapists, all, they have separated only because of fragmentation created by the analysis of the intellect. These are all the functions of one way sure, actually so, in ancient times, including medical actually. But these all departments fragmented in our life and society, seemingly good as specialists, but actually it's a mess.

higher being. Psychology goes here, psychiatry goes here, another therapy goes here, other therapy. Everybody is a fragmented path. So they don't correlate to each other. So what happens? They treat only one specialized factor of our life. That's it. It doesn't correlate to the whole person. Used to be that with the Sadhguru, actually. What else Sadhguru was to do, our master, if not these things? Alone, Jesus Christ was a healer. We know that. And so did many Tibetan or Buddhist monks. We have heard medical lamas. So was the gurus. Always, it was a medical thing, was a part of it. Of course, that time it was herbal medicine, not all these refined capsules and tablets creating side effects and other deep problems. These are herbal things, and part of the institute, ashrams or whatever, was a medical treatment too, but they didn't call it medical separate then. It was a whole being connected, body, mind and soul. Herbs were their part of their whole forestry and the natural kind of botany. It's natural, very natural. The love is not achieved by efforts. It's just natural, nature with the soul, with the being. And as they say, normally human beings, we are not human doings. We try to do something to even be loving. You know what I mean? I'm trying, praying. I said, that's nonsense. You can't be harsh with everyone all the time. They named it properly, those etymologists or whosoever they were who made dictionaries. Somehow, sometimes they stumble upon the truth that they call us human beings. What if they call us human beings? Then what? You can do the sheetrocking, you know? But love you can't do. You be. See? And it may be wrong dictionary-wise, but I used to derivate the word believe. Be and live. Believe. I don't know if they meant that, I don't know yet, but be and live, that's it. That's the whole philosophy of life. Whatever you want to just be and do and live. We're trying, we're praying. Tell them this is wrong with you, this is wrong with you. I'm praying. I said, what are you doing about it? You're praying. You don't want to face it and do it. We all need love. We have love. Two things. If you didn't have and you are asking for love, I understand. But you have it. You don't want to give. You don't want to express and open it unconditionally. Then you want it. And will you want from whom? From others. This whole travesty of the matter. So why don't we start with yourself? Somehow their face frowns are what you call whines. We have the whole treasure. That's how the higher beings, the sages, the divine beings, reflect us. That this is what you are also. That's why they call Guru the liberating force, the dispeller of darkness. He's not a teacher. They teach in their own way, in a sense, but they are more dispellers of darkness. Therefore, they are after your ego all the time. Because there's no other way to release you, relax you, make you loving without, you know, hunting after ego. There's no other way. Whichever way it is, you know, jnana prakarena. Well, translation is not correct, hook or crook, but that's the only term I know in English. So Sanskrit is jena tena prakarena, meaning howsoever, in whichever way it is done to be done. Go by this way, this way, this way, or no way, doesn't matter. Whichever way you catch it, you have to. But
Well, I can't teach even any new truth than ancient times and sages have. We only present in our own, you know, new ways, but you cannot alter the truth. We cannot change to make it my brand. Nobody hitherto has ever given, no. I won't say that. Truth is truth eternally. If something I'm giving you a new truth which nobody ever gave or wasn't existent on earth, I don't think I'm presenting the truth. I'm presenting only one aspect then. The total truth will remain ancient and always new. To the proportion your ego lessens or reduces, ultimately gets to zero, to that extent your love grows, peace grows, wisdom grows, consciousness opens. You become divine, virtuous, automatically. You know then the intricacies and complexities of the nature, how it works, the cosmic revolution, evolutions. All wisdom springs up automatically to you without even seeing the blueprints or scriptures or even lectures about it. These intricacies and complexities of nature are not so complex as you think they are. Dualistically, relatively, when you think intellectually to try to find out mathematics of it, it's complex, certainly. It's confusing. But when you allow your love to spring up, ego to lessen, and your consciousness to rise, these complexities are not complexities. This play comes before you, real simple play, how it happens, these cosmic revolutions. It's our own intellectual calculations which make it confusing, because it's not bound by our calculations. It's a being to be. But since we miss that, we try to become. So becoming is not leading us to being. I'll repeat it 100 times. Trying to become is not being. It's canceling it. When you start becoming, you be. Think it over. Divine beings are just being. Sun is just being sun, it shines. Tree is being tree, gives shade. If we can only be humans, I would be satisfied. Leave aside divine, spiritual, disciples, all those epithets, forget about it. If we just be humans, I would be satisfied. If I don't feel difficulty how to be divine, I feel difficulty how to be human. All the diseases, the dreads and the wars and the battles, the nuclear, the pollutions and what not, earth changes, are due to this being inhuman. Divine will come and you will think, make us what? All reliefs? No, no, no. It will make a sense to come to be human simply. Dharma. What have Krishna, Rama, Jesus done when they came? They made everybody divine and went away, you think? They just wanted us to be human. Read again 10 Commandments. Read again the virtues Jesus preached on the Sermon on the Mount, or even Krishna and the Gita. Read again. They just have taught virtues. Just to be human, at least. With the promise that God's kingdom is within you. That you are all divine. That's a promise, of course. If we could be human on dharmic levels, that's all. My own study alone tells me, if they can be just humans, our work is done. At least if they just could be good, harmless people, truthful, unselfish, not hurting others by word or deed or by thinking. That should be. Buddha, always teaching about just same word, thought and deed, just to be good, righteous. Krishna uses a righteous dharma. Righteousness is preached by everybody, all prophets. Just to be human alone. Then we have transcended the school of earth. Give aside divine egoless and all that. My own study shows, unless I'm wrong and I'm
ready to be called wrong, though I won't accept it. That I found this deficiency. Humanity is lacking very much. And which can be only based upon dharma. And what does dharma mean? What? Law, the righteousness, the justice, that's all. The fairness. Why do you trouble anyone else who has not troubled you? Simply that one mind. That's why they said, harm no one, be harmless. Why would you hurt anyone who has not hurt you? You're being human, not divine. I think if we perfectly become humans, I don't think we are too far from being divine. I would say so. Why otherwise in all yoga paths, practically now, more so pronounced in Raja Yoga, why they preached first the do's and don'ts and laws first so much at the first two steps? Because without being human, I don't think we can be divine. All animals could be divine too, why not? What is dharma teaching us? Simply this. How to be faithful to our species, that we prove that we are worthy of being humans. If we are in human bodies, we have to prove that we are truly justified humans. That's what dharma teaches. That be at least humans first, before you boast about being divine. All this sedent like poisons in us, unnecessary emotionalism, irritation, anger, hatred, fear, insecurity, disbelief in the future, and so on. We're not free of that. These are human traits. We are not achieved yet. And the neglecting of these human virtues is what is inhuman actually. Unrighteousness, hatred, fear, all this is inhuman. We say it's human to be afraid or insecure, and it's not. Animals have fear and insecurity. They'll run after survival. It's not a human threat. It's purely animal instinct. We are raw humans yet. We have not refined our human nature yet. We call civilization and culture, but it's not yet there. It's history of battles and wars yet. Even today, look at the newspaper, all time wars and battles, nothing else. Crimes. Our human nature is not refined. When it refines, then only we can call it a culture and civilization, wherever. Ancient civilization we talk about, well known, which have lived long immortally in our history. They were high civilization because they were more humans that time. If we can be just humans. In the name of disciples, we cannot think we are already high. It's not so. Exceptions apart. Gurus used to take decades just to train one disciple or disciples just to teach them how to be humans first. In the sense, do's and don'ts, these disciplines, these. And it took them a decade, 12 years, 24 years, 36 years, just to make them a recipient of the higher spirituality. Under any sinful life, we start meditating in the higher sense. It doesn't help. We know that. Mind travels around. It just doesn't work. It has to be very peaceful, relaxed mind to meditate, to get higher spiritually. That's why they all taught first. With the austerities, penances, disciplines, rules and regulations, do's and don'ts, simply to make us justify your human cloak you have. This human decency alone is missing so much. Exceptions apart, I'm not pessimist. I'm saying this? No, read the newspapers. But we have transcended, so far human nature goes. The wars, the battles, the diseases, the crimes, are they on the increase all the time or decrease?
untruth is how many times a day we speak. How much we are in self-delusion, ask ourselves. How many excuses per day we formulate. How much time and effort and energy we spend in avoiding to face ourselves. Without making humans, I don't think any spiritual training can be given. Because animals don't receive this, we know that. Trees don't. Human birth is what is qualified for that. That's what it should be. But that essential refinement of the human nature, I think, is yet deficient. We can put a cloak of civilization on it. That's not it. Moses brought the Hebrews to be liberated. What a great thing he was giving. And Hebrews did their own, because they were not civilized yet. They had just come out from slavery. They didn't know much about what freedom is. Moses' efforts were lost. At the most, he gets 10 commandments. Okay, fools, if you can't do anything else, come on, do these 10 things. You can't go higher. I'm sorry. History is a proof. And Jesus went a little farther. After 2,000 years, they crucified him. How come you can give us deep spirituality like this? It's blasphemy. Why? Humans are not humans yet. You're throwing the pearls before the swine. That's it. Give it a little modified temper. Just give them rules. They'll follow that methodically, very habitually. Dead bodies like. Carry on habitually some dead rituals, that's all. My humble submission is that we can justify our human cloak, that's enough. Just be harmless, be truthful, be good. Respect the elders. Appreciate the friends. Do your duty. Love your kith and kin, of course, friends and everybody. And see what is next. And I repeat again, respect the elders for whatever they are and have been. There are two benefits in this. One, because you will be one of the elders and you won't expect worse things from others, will you? A direct question. And second, elders have given you something, be grateful. What they have not given you, they are not responsible. They are responsible for themselves. Any teacher worth the name, mundane or spiritual, be grateful. They have given you something. What they have not given you or given wrong, that's your problem. You have got something from them. Be respectful. That's my attitude. Third, as we should be good to neighbors and others, we should also be good to other neighborly religions also. Religions are also neighbors. If anybody can be greedy, it's only at the cost of some others. You can't be greedy and have more without causing others difficulty. God has provided for our needs, not for our greeds. Attachment is a sin. Replace it by love. Attachment is possessiveness and nothing belongs to you. Ethically and practically and essentially. Why should you be possessive? Attachment separates you from your God and divine goal, howsoever you may merit it. It will not allow you to reach the goal. Anger disturbs your mind, don't be angry. By hating someone else, you will be hating yourself. You'll get to frustration and depression. Don't hate others.
By being untruthful, you are denying your own true self. Therefore, you will be never in peace. Because of self-delusion. You cannot worship God and mammon at the same time. Therefore, you cannot be greedy, selfish, at the same time worship God. Those two things do not compromise like a sand and water. When you want love, be loving. When you want peace, be peaceful yourself. If you don't want others to be angry at you, you don't be angry. Be patient. If you want others to overlook your faults and forgive you, you be forgiven first. But that's the same thing you want from others. If you want others to learn the lessons quickly, first you start with yourself, learn the lessons first. If you want to pronounce in bold relief the faults of others, see your faults first. If you are jealous of anything, you'll never get it. By being jealous, you are avoiding the thing, very thing you want. And by the self-delusion meaning, then your speech is not in touch with yourself at all. What you say is not in touch with your own inner self. And then you go to healer and therapist to keep you in touch with your own thoughts alone. It's not nothing wrong with a therapist, that's not what I'm abusing about. But avoiding the issue where it belongs and then going to a therapist is not going to heal it. It will repeat. You cannot understand the God's play and intricacies, at least their human nature and life you can easily understand. Leave the thoughts to bring them to God. Why we try to understand how He plays? One, we never will understand. Second, it's too far. If we can understand our immediate vicinities of human nature, that's more than enough. If we can make peace around us, I think that's more than enough. Love we should have, of course, that we're not incapable. But what makes us capable to manifest that love, those hurdles we have to remove. Just be love, that's all. Be truthful. Be harmless. Be non-greedy. You see, Moses had thought that he'll bring all these Hebrews in the region of light. They'll just, when they come out of Egypt, they'll be the land of the promised land. And it'll be all divine. Poor Moses really wished that. He could hardly talk much, but he ended up with hurling the brimstones on them. Boy, I don't like it. Nobody likes it. But he was forced. Jesus took on his own head. That's his problem. But if he were to take the other round way, you know what would have happened. Krishna did it, and we know what he did. There's no threat. It's a question I see lately. That if we can only justify our human birth, I think that's more than enough. We're all in the same boat. Our feelings have died. Emotions are there, feelings are dead. And I always feel the faculty of feeling is higher than faculty of thinking. What your feeling intuition can give you, thoughts cannot. But those are dead in us, in a lost way. If we can just tap those sources with pure devotion, pure faith, it'll open up again. It's a self-healing. I'm for healing. The right way. We all have done wrongs, but

person. Once I begin to face myself, then I become a stronger person. If I can see my untruth, my fear, my insecurity sense, my doubtfulness, my greed, my selfishness, my whatever deficiency be, I start seeing, then I'll work upon it. And I work upon it slowly, as I work upon it reduces, I become stronger. It's a self-healing. Avoiding to see myself remaining weak. And when you become stronger, your heart opens up, you become loving. And when that comes in, that region of love opens up, you relax. Otherwise, you'll say, I'm trying to relax. You lie down on a carpet, you start some subliminal tape and music, and nothing wrong with all these things. You know, take out the pillow from the head, so rest the spine straight on the carpet, and slow music you start, and telephone you hook off, and then if not, then open a book and read a page, and then contemplate, and you can't because mind wanders. And then you lay down to relax. Then the little drowsiness comes, and if you're a snorer, it snores. And then you had a good sleep, and you get up, that's fine. You know, we miss the point. It's not wrong doing these things. I'm not negative to these things. But there's one missing point here. The heart was missing. Intellect was working. That's it. That love was missing. We need love. All are hungry. I can see a child, a mouse, bird, even a tree, plant, they need love too. It's a healer, great healer. Some receive, some don't. All are given. Those who receive, they are benign, they are blessed. They understand. And love is not a thing for which you have a missionary zeal to people to convert to, you know, institution of love. No, it's not. It's natural. With us, when child is born, we are grown-ups, birds, insects I've seen, except I think mosquitoes and cockroaches. No. I try to love them, but they are a problem. Still, mosquitoes will bite. I say, look now, I looked at you with love. Why are you doing this? Except if I change my philosophy and say, well, you're biting me out of love. Now, that's too much. Hurts me a lot. Other, I've seen responding. Lizards even, they respond to love. Only snakes and mosquitoes and cockroaches, I think, three, maybe more, they don't somehow. Or they may be responding their own way, we don't know, or I don't know. Others I've seen many in your say inconscient species even, they really respond. Insects I've seen quite a lot. Birds, of course, we know in animals. And trees and bushes, nowadays we know that too. They respond. Very well.

0: secret knowledge, of course.
1: Yeah, of course that one will be. And the poor guru will know everybody. And the perfection of a man will be recognized by the discussion. If those are valid grounds, I'll be happy. If not, God help those who decide the perfection of a person by discussion and decide the self-realization status by the majority of votes. Majority of votes, I think, went against Jesus, if I'm correct. But didn't help. That microscopic minority has produced millions to follow him. Not during his lifetime, but after his death, and after his decades after his death, perhaps one or two centuries. So such things as perfection and the self-realization, God's vision, are not decided by opinions and discussions and hearsays, or by one's simply pros and cons of thinking. Those are self-deceptions. To know the status of perfection and self-realization, one has to aspire to be that in order to see that. Discussions do not decide that. Votes do not decide that. One's opinions and thinking is very, very deceptive, because the very thinking process is imperfect by itself. We cannot say God is this and God is that. No theology can prove God's existence. By the same token of logic, we can never decide one's status of the perfection if there is one, or the self-realization. It will be self-deception. They couldn't understand Krishna, they couldn't understand Buddha, they couldn't understand Jesus. But by being one with them, we understand the status of those, including God. Even St. Francis' own church people didn't understand His Holiness. They discarded Him, or rather He discarded them ultimately, and went to the cave. His own ministers, Saint Franciscan church people, He created the church, because they wanted to understand His Holiness. Understanding is blurred by so many things: prejudices, sense of possession, belonging to, one's own imperfections, rajas, the quality of rajas, the middle quality of the mind. These opinions, judgments, analysis about perfection and self-realization status of the prophets or any other who are realized will be always faulty. To know that is to be that. To know God is to be God. Understanding is a very limited instrument. Pros and cons and logic are instruments, but very limited. By logic we cannot prove God. By the majority of opinions one cannot prove this is perfect or that's not perfect. But by being that we see. That judgment and opinion has no value. It will be self-egoistic assertion, whether it is or it is not, both ways. Because those who were like prophets even were recognized only by very few. Even the prophets in India, like Rama, Krishna, by very few they were recognized as to be that what they were. It is another matter after they are gone physically, then we begin to worship them. Because that's easy, to worship those who are gone physically. Because then we have not to surrender our ego anyway. It's not there to ask us. To understand perfection and self-realization, we have to be that. The more we grow, the more vast vista we see. As we climb up, we see the greater area. So the status or the stage where we stand, or anybody stands, sees the panorama according to where one stands. As you climb up, total, and when you come on the summit of the mountain, you see all around. And at each level of climbing, angles change. We are often blurred by our egos and prejudices, unless we are thoroughly open, selflessly. The truth carries us forward to see itself. These two are very prime qualities for truth seeing. Selflessness and openness. Never consider that, yes, I have understood this. Then you block your further progress. Be open unto all, so the truth carries you forward to see itself. Just open selflessly. And there is no compartment in that. God is one, but He belongs to all. Truth is one, but it is with all. It's not with some and not with others. That forms the basis of dogmatism. That the greatness lies only in this body and never, nowhere else will be dogmatism. It's throughout. It may be Jesus, it may be Krishna, it may be Buddha, it may be others, realized souls. Truth and God are just pervading things. They're not monopoly of one sect or dogma or a guru or a prophet. These are not monopolies. These are all pervading, belonging to all. Birthright of everyone. Since ages, ages and millions of years, people have tried to put the truth only through their master, prophet and guru, always. And it has always failed. It has traveled forward always, beyond our own heads. Doesn't truth and God do not depend upon our versions? They are self-existent. Absolute truth and God, they are self-existent. They do not depend upon our versions. They are self-proven and self-existent. They are unconditional and absolute. In other words, however we may give opinions about God and Guru, truth, prophets, will always be felt short of proper explanation because they are beyond us, beyond our own language, forms and names, beyond our own symbols and pictures. Truth is not in this picture alone, not in my symbol alone. That may be for my process to realize, but that's not everything. Truth will be everything and God will be everything when we realize, when we be one with it, in all its component parts. That will be the proper satisfaction. We cannot divide, this is truth and this is somebody else's. Truth does not depend upon somebody. God does not depend upon somebody. He may respect us for what we work. And He may love us when we sing. But He's not dependent upon my singing and my works. He's unconditionally absolute. If you understand this, then the last step remains is to be one with. Lose our identity, including all our likes and dislikes, prejudices and loves unto Him. Truth neither comes from India nor goes from America there. It is universal. It exists everywhere. God is everywhere. He can come to us through 10 gurus, 10 masters. But when disciples say the truth has only come from my guru, he is the highest one, I keep my ears shut. Yes, truth might have come through your guru, I agree with it. But he is the only exponent of truth for you. And no one else hitherto has been or will be, or even presently will be a dogma. And that dogma doesn't pay. Truth is free, not bound by any dogmas and any sects and denominations. not by any institutionalization that the truth is proved. Institutions are for our convenience, not for the truth to be proven. Institutions do not prove the truth. They are there to help us. Truth is self-existent and self-proven, independent, absolute, without any barriers and limitations. It is as naked as the sun is, sun which shines. It doesn't need any other things to show. It's self-existent, whether clouds cover the sun or not. Sun shines nevertheless. Even when clouds are there, sun is shining. When clouds are removed, clouds do not prove the sun. They do not exhibit the sun. Sun is self-existent. Likewise, the spirit, God, truth are self-existent. They do not depend upon any proof. They are self-proved. This we have to realize, that we are not doing any obligation to truth or God. They are themselves full and perfect. What we have to do is to be one with that and realize. Without any imposition, self-imposed, without any barriers or limitations. So we'll be free from dogmatic approach, but we'll be realistic. Going through a system, going through a process, going through a picture, going through a symbol, okay, no objection there. But going beyond and transcending it. Otherwise you'll drop into that very circle, round and round, and feel that is the truth. And it will produce prejudices, dogmatism, which is worldwide. Follow through a system and a belief and transcend it. You will arrive at the absolute truth, absolute God. Whatever term you may apply, the consciousness, energy, that's the way to see the truth, without any pre-notions and preconceptions. But even if you conceive God in your particular conception, there's nothing wrong in it, provided again that conception you transcend. Because if you think your conception of God is okay and right, then we must surmise and conclude that you knew God then. How did you conceive God in the right way, a proper way, or the truthful way, unless you knew it? But we conceive God in any form and conception because we have no other choice. Because we have not seen God. That is why the conception is okay, the system is okay, provided we go through and transcend that too. And then whatever God is or truth is, let us see that naked. See meaning here, I would say to be one with. That will be the true bliss, true joy, and true release. Whatever that be, we are not giving words except God and truth and consciousness. Whatever that be, we go through conception systems, symbols, pictures, okay, with all due reverence to those things. But truth is not limited by our conceptions and symbols and preachings, or God even. It's go beyond then, when we go through, in order to arrive at that, whatever it is, without a name, without a form, or whatever explanation, no preconceived notions about it. That will be limiting God and truth again. It's unlimited, infinite, and eternal. And whatever is infinite and eternal cannot be put in finitude of time and space and systems. But we do it because convenience of the human beings. Otherwise they would not able to go through what? They couldn't jump there to truth and God anyway. So they go through the ladder, the staircase. But transcending all the ladders and staircases eventually will lead us to full emancipation, liberation, cosmic, infinite, eternally. Call him God, same thing. God is unlimited. He's omnipotent. He's omniscient, he's omnipresent. Not alone in this one particular object. For my concentration is okay to say, God is here for me. Fine, there's nothing wrong in that. But he's only here and nowhere else will be dogmatic. Yes, God for you is there, no doubt. because he's everywhere, so he's there to worship him there. But when you said this is the only one God for you and no God else there elsewhere, you will be dogmatic. And even God won't appear for you there too, because he doesn't want to limit himself to that one spot. If he's all-pervading, why should he lose his kingdom and come to this particular 1 acre or a half acre, or 2 by 2 inches of photograph? Why should he come there only? Yes, he will come there, provided we recognize he's everywhere. This sometimes is a fallacy, because many times the even word and even very, very strong devotees of God have failed to see him only because they wanted to limit him in that place only. Whereas God wants you to see him everywhere. So for the system, for the concentration, for the devotion's sake, for the finding out, it start at one place, but never end God at one place. End God everywhere, in all, in the hearts of all beings. That will be true, perfect realization of God. And how he is, what he is, it's not up to us to describe that. He's omnipotent, so we cannot describe him. He can be anything. He's omnipresent, so find him anywhere you like. He's omniscient, so don't hide anything from him. Simple that. If he's omniscient, why should we hide anything from him? If he's omnipresent, why should we limit him at one place or one system of things? And if he's omnipotent, he can do everything. This is what the attributes are, irrespective of any religion or creed. We cannot still describe what truth and God is. These are attributes merely we are describing. What God is, what truth is, I have no words at least. God is God, truth is truth. That's the only thing we could say. What is God? God is God. How he looks, how much length, breadth, or things are there, he's omnipotent. How much he knows, he's omniscient. Where does he live? He's omnipresent. But you try to find him anywhere you like. These are attributes, still, we cannot describe by words. Beyond that will be to see him, to find him, to be one with him. That will be the sure decision. Otherwise, as generally we do, to prove the status of a God-realized man or realized soul by the majority of votes and by the free opinion, and prove the perfection of God by discussion, these are to be believed in. These are to be having faith in, or no faith. No discussion, no majority of votes can prove one's status of self-realization or perfection. They fail to do for Jesus, they fail to do for Buddha and Krishna and Rama and so many others, Saint Francis. Those who saw God were Christ conscious. They were disbelieved to the extent they were tortured physically, I mean. If that was a criterion, meaning if opinion and discussions are the criterion for judgment of one's self-realization, then woe begone. Those who want to see that, they must aspire to be so. Those who want to understand what perfection is, self-realization is, what is enlightenment, they should aspire to be so. Without condemning, without criticizing, without forming opinions, that will be a wrong judgment. To form any opinions, to judge these things in anyone I'm saying, will be to expose one's ego, nothing else. We cannot judge these things. Even otherwise, judge ye not. Even in ordinary people, what to talk of perfected or self-realized or not. Even to judge, even otherwise any people, is judge ye not, for ye shall be judged. Meaning, whenever you judge anyone else, you are exposing yourself. You cannot judge any person, even ordinary person. That will be exposing one's own ego What to talk of those who might be great or who might be realized or perfected? To form opinion about these things is useless. Mind your own business, go to the goal. If you want to see God, meet God, just mind your own business. No criticism, no commentaries, no condemnation of any sort. That will distract you, that will disturb you, that will disturb your own practices. And mind it well, howsoever you may pray, meditate, worship, you cannot do so very well effectively if you have criticism, condemnation about any path, any system, any man, great man or common man. You'll be disturbing your own practices. Keep away from criticisms and opinions and condemnation, and don't judge. This is a sure way to grow intensely into your practices, whatever your practice may be, whichever paths you may be having. Just go through it straight. Don't look hither and thither. What others are doing, what others are, don't. It's their business, it's their problem. You want to reach, you want to see God, you want to have light, you want to be in freedom and joy. Just be on your path. That's a sure way to reach. Not in comparison and relationship with others. Not in relativity of others, because that will really distract the mind of anyone. Howsoever great you may be, it will be distracting. That's why they preached and preached, preached and preached, be compassionate, be forgiving, be non-critical. Judge ye not, for ye shall be judged. But that's not alone everything. Even if you are not being judged, still then judging others will be distracting to you, surely enough. Follow your path sincerely, devotedly, intensely, practically. The true lovers of God will have no time to think for other things. They will have no time. In the Himalaya, sometimes people asked one sage, he's now dead bodily. Well, the question should not have been asked, but just for example's sake I'm bringing, as they asked him. And they asked that holy man, why didn't you marry? Of course, that was a nonsensical question itself, because they know sage, holy man, Himalaya, they don't marry, but just for understanding's sake I'm bringing. And do you know what he replied? He said, I had no time to marry. He said, well, everybody has time, why didn't you have? I said, I'm so possessed by God, I don't find any time to go and marry. Well, that was humorous reply though. But here shows that he was so absorbed into it that he didn't think of anything else. The true lovers of God will find that everything else will be distracting. What to talk of to give votes to who is perfect and who is not perfect, or who is realized soul and who is not. Alone opinion can do that, not the knowledge. And those who have that knowledge will not judge. Those who really can see will not judge. They will not give opinion. They will keep mum. Opinions apart. So let us see what, not what God is, but how to really reach Him. That's the problem. How to see light, how to get freedom and emancipation. That's much, much more important, the most important than all other things put together. And when you are so intensely concentrated, God is not too far from you and me. He's within us, if you care for Him. But if we care for other judgments and other opinions and criticisms, God remains silent. He alone knows. Mind doesn't. Mind cannot know. Mind has no faculty of knowing. It's impossible. Mind is imperfect to know God and know truth. Mind is a very limited dualistic apparatus. It can only wish, mind can only desire, mind can only like and dislike. Mind can only say, I want this, I don't want this, I like this, I don't like this. Mind has the tendency of desires, opinions. It cannot really see. Mind is blind. It's dualistic. And because it is dualistic, it's ignorant. The knowledge comes from one-pointedness, not dualistic approach. So mind is a very limited, imperfect apparatus. So to see God or to see light even. When the light shines, mind is no more. Mind gets totally off. When God appears, mind is not there. Mind is the shortest pairs of opposites. So anything done by the mind is not worthwhile to depend upon. So far God and truth are concerned. So far the world is concerned, yes, mind is to be dependent upon. Without mind, you cannot work in the world. But when you go to God to see truth, pack up your mind and throw in the Ganges. Meaning, just surrender unto Lord. It's not an apparatus to understand God. Mind is given to us by the world, for the world functioning, to maintain this world, to work, to rear up, to bring up, to look after, to care, to work, and so on. Mind is not given to us for understanding God and perfected beings. It's much lower than that. If you say heart, that's still nearer God than the mind. Heart at least can love, and in love you don't find criticisms. At least takes you nearer God. If it were not true, God would have said otherwise, then love thy God with all thy heart and soul and mind and might. He would have said, all thy mind and might, he has said so also. Otherwise he would have said something else. Then think twice 100 times about God. With all your being, think and see if you can understand God. He never said that. Mind is not the apparatus for knowing God. Even heart cannot know, heart can feel for God with love. That's nearer. But when you see, mind is totally gone. Ego is totally gone. The sense of I-ness is just dissolved. There's a true way of knowing. Then what is that? I'm not describing what truth or God are. It's up to you to find out. I would not say God is only Narayan with 4 arms, or he is only Jesus for the cross. Well, perhaps he is everything. He is not only Om, as I would describe it. He can be that too. God is light, of course. But if you again limit that, we don't know. You have to find out for yourself. And to find out is to be one with him, to go and knock the door and see him. Then you have no opinions, you see him then. Opinions are outside the door. But when the door opens, a floodlight comes in. Then you see, then you know him. Perhaps you become one with him, or even if not one, at least two, but you see him, you know him. Before that will be blueprints. Conjectures about God, our truth, or any realized soul, or any perfected being, whosoever. So let us not judge and criticize. Go straight on our path and practice, whatever we believe in. That will show the sure test of a disciple and a devotee of God. So be on your own and just work on, without condemning, criticizing anything else. It's the enemy. And nobody else is going to lose thereby but you, the one who does it. A straightforward, smooth devotion to Lord and your Guru and God, whatever it be. Just grow into that. And see the joy of the silence. It gives a smooth, serene joy. Boat sailing very smoothly. It's a way to grow into holiness. By analysis, criticism, and understanding, we don't get holiness. Holiness is straight, forgiving, patient, enduring, loving, neutral. That's how Jesus worked, that's how Saint Francis worked, that's how Ramakrishna worked, that's how other saints have worked. Go your way, then do your duty. Remember God. Be truthful. And when you are truthful, you will know truth. Ignorance has no basis for God. Opinions are ignorant. They are not knowledgeable things. They are just our own working method. If you know, you know. Then it's not an opinion. Then you know. This is mic. This is a chair. Then you know. There's no question of opinion whether this is a mic or not a mic. You know it. It's a mic. There are no two opinions about it. Nobody will say, no, no, I think it's a loudspeaker or an amplifier. There are no two opinions. When you see, you see. Opinions are in darkness and ignorance. That's why you may be right or you may be wrong. Because we don't know. That is why they said, judge ye not, for ye shall be judged. Not only that ye shall be judged, but also because you have no capacity to judge unless you are a perfected being. This is very, very necessary and valuable, important for the spiritual aspirants. We must love God so much that we have no time about other things. Just be on that till your ego merges and find out your own God. With love, with devotion, with practice, with regularity, with holy company, and see the results. Oh, night. But if we waste our energy and thinking and time into various other things, naturally, God realization is delayed. Because concentration then distracts and gets bifurcated. It has to be one-pointed. Many things in the mind come and put an hindrance, an obstacle. Doubt is one of those. First was that, as we described, the second is doubt. Third is negligence. Okay, it doesn't matter, it happened, doesn't matter. No, it's negligence. You have to be aware. What is eating the vitals? Where the germs are finishing the wood or the plant? We cannot be negligent about what is harmful for the plant or the wood tree. What do you call those insects to eat pine trees? Yeah. Yes, we can let go many other things, but not these things which involve negligence. That's a third obstacle. Like that, few more. As you go on working upon one after another, you'll find your enemies within you who are putting hindrances in the path of seeing God. Till we arrive at the unconditional faith, very implicit faith, not only dogmatic something, implicit faith, realistic faith, not relatively dogmatic. When one temple, supposing, puts the idol of sandalwood, another temple, I'll build another bigger temple and put silver image of God. The third one does gold image of God and still brings a bigger church or bigger temple. That's a relative devotion. Faith, not the realistic faith. Realistic faith, one-pointed, on your path, with all sublimity into it, with humility, sublimity, piety, non-violence, harmlessness, forgiveness, endurance, that brings you to holiness. Holiness then breeds love, compassion, peace, and you are nearer God. It's not a matter of monastic or householder, it makes no difference. Ultimately, and these are sure easy ways to go, and everybody has done that way who have reached. There's no other way, meaning we cannot be what we are and still see God. No, we have to be as God wants us to be. He will accept us only when we fulfill His conditions. He will not accept us as we are. He won't. We have to fulfill his conditions. And those conditions are within our grasp and power to do. They are not outside our orbit of potentiality, unless we don't want to do. They are within our potential to do. Just mind your own business. Do your duty. Remember God. Go one point. You'll reach soon. Everything is God's, whole world and universe has been created by God. We don't know what he means by this, we don't know what he means by that. Our conjectures and opinions have no meaning. He has his own way of doing things. So just resign unto the will of God, simply. Do your duty. Be sublime. No negativity about anything. He's a sure enemy, the negativity. Has 100 children. Doubt, worries. 100 children can be counted of negativity. Forgetfulness, sloth, laziness, bickerings, prejudice, jealousy, sense of possession, sense of belonging to. There are 100 things in negativity, and all those are enemies. To be free from that will be to be forgiving, nonviolent, harmless, holy. God and you. Doesn't negate your duties at all, no. Time only comes for a short period when one may still be feeling not to work at all. The example has been given by Ramakrishna that when the woman nears the delivery after pregnancy, then work goes off. She cannot work much towards last days. And even after the delivery for a few days, she will not be able to work. For the rest of the time, she works before and after that. Only that particular intense period of delivery, few days before and after, she is free of work, meaning she is in action. Likewise, deliverance, the freedom, the vision of God may make us without work for some time in our life. That we may not like to work anything. We may renounce even outer work and action, but not for all times to come. Even the prophets were realized souls worked in the world before and after. During between that delivery period, when they got the deliverance, sometime before and after, they were without action. That's okay, that's quite valid. Not otherwise. Buddhas, Jesuses and Krishnas have worked always. In between some time comes when you don't like the work and action. You are so immersed into meditation, you are so immersed within your own contemplation that hours and days and months and years pass away that you don't understand about the world anything. That's valid. That's for some time in each life. When you are very near God, all actions drop away. That's kind of intoxication and ecstasy. When you don't remember work even. Intoxicated man who had drunk the wine when he's in tip-top condition, after two bottles finishing perhaps. He doesn't know where he's lying or where does he work or work not. That time we forgive him, don't we? Poor chap is drunk, he doesn't know. He may be sitting on the drainage pipe saying, I'm sitting on the sofa. He may be lying down under the bench and he may say he's lying over the throne. That time we forgive him. He's intoxicated. The God-intoxicated person we forgive if he doesn't work. We asked him, Baba, do you want anything? And he won't know where is night and where is day. That time we forgive him out of inaction. But otherwise, we work. There's no essential difference between householder and a monastic person. Even monastic people work in their churches and temples and ashrams and institutions. They work. It's only difference of work, different type of work. But they do work. They cook, they sweep, they vacuum, and they whatever, paint and cut the vegetables, bring the marketing, shopping center, and all. Everything they do. There is a difference, though. It's only the time of delivery before and after that you become inactive. That's permitted. So simply saying do your duty has validity. Wherever you may be, householder or a monastic person, do your duty. Leave the results unto God. Don't think about others much, what they do, do not. If you want to help them, serve them, do it. But don't boast about you are going to serve the whole universe and remove the poverty and misery of everyone. That will be egoistic assertion. Pious wish, though, as if the whole universe is on your head. There's a pious wish, but egoistic nevertheless. How much you can do? You cannot remove your own misery. And you are thinking of removing the misery of every person on earth. Isn't it a pious wish, of course? Not a bad motive. Let God do through you. That's better. Rather than you and I do. Let God do through us. And He will do the best. I'm sure about it. I'm happy with Him. Let Him do through us. Who am I to remove all the miseries of the earth? Who has done so far? Jesus removed it, or Muhammad did, or Buddha did, Krishna? Did they remove all the miseries from earth for all the times to come? God knows best why it is so. Let's do our duty. That's my humble submission. If I can do my duty very well, I've done my job. And if God has made, to you or to me, has asked us to do the duty for millions of people or thousands, let us do that even. But if not, serve the five people around you is enough. But be selfless. Even if you serve your five people around you in the home, be selfless. Leave the results unto God. And mind your own business. Be truthful. You'll see that you reach as much as those who might have helped millions of people. And they may not see God. They might, one person might have help 1 million people in something. Still, he may not have seen God. He's not sure. Whether we do egoistically or do the will of God, there's a difference here. Whatever duty you are and mine, we must do selflessly. That's all. It's God's world. He will know the best. He does know the best. You and I know how much. How much we know. And we take the responsibility of the whole universe. What will happen of the world? Nothing will happen. It will go on. It was living before you were born. And it will be living after you are dead. How much life span we have? If we can remove our own misery, no, it's more than enough. Because the person who knows, who has removed his miseries, knows how to remove miseries of others. Nice.

But I thought you would have no grievance. As though God couldn't do better, now I am going to do that. If God wants, he does not remove the miseries. I am going to help him. He knows best. I have to do my duty. This is my only prayer. Submission, let me do my duty sincerely, truthfully, selflessly. Everything else will be all right. Whatever the duty may be, each one's. Even just recording the tapes, if he works selflessly, truly and honestly, sincerely, any great job as prophets did, I'm sure about it. If you make the work as worship, it's done. Not what you did, but how you did. Maybe just recording the speech can be as great as a prophet worked on earth, provided you do in the same spirit of selflessness, honesty, sincerity. Done, you get the release. And many ministers of churches and temples, priests, would have not got it. Even they worshipped years their gods and goddesses into the temples, would not get that release. But if they also do the same way, selflessly, truthfully, honestly, you get emancipation, release there and then at one spot. Whatever the duties of magnitude may be, whether you helped a one person or 1 million person, makes no difference. It's your attitude, how you do it, is more important than what you do. It's much, much more important. How you do than the type of work you do. That could be anything, you're cooking, you're sewing, your office work. It's not alone when you go in charity and give with both hands the money or the food or things like that, which are good. But how you do it? The very cooking, the washing, the recording, do it with utmost selfless attitude, preaching, etc. Worship, to get the release. And then you'll have no time to see other things, what others have given. No criticism. No negativity about it. About anyone. Just sure. How you do is more important than what you do. Of course, what you do is also important, but not as much as how you do it. The greatness of a person is not known by what he does or says, but what he is. These are the sure definitions, which are not mine. They have been carried on through ages. The greatness of a person is not known by what he does or says, but what he is. We worship Jesus, Krishna and Buddha not for what they did. Krishna did all nonsense, I suppose, so far society is concerned. But what he is, he's love incarnate. And what Jesus did is not very important as what he was or is. That's more important. You think we worship God only because he created the universe? But we worship God for what he is. He's God. Not because he planted trees and flowed in the rivers and created oceans. That way we are now reaching the moon by a spaceship. We do not worship them. Because that's doing, that's accomplishment. But we worship only those for what they are, not for what they do. Many people have opened many schools and hospitals and so many things in the world. We do not worship them. Why not? Not for what they do, but what they are. That's very important. We must understand this. Without any proper positive opinion about anything or any person. Just go within, do your duty properly, selflessly, go within, see things are easy. Find out your God within. You won't require renunciation. Well, I don't mean I'm against renunciation, but we can be very near God with these few tenets. Go within, mind your own business, that's all. And everybody will mind his own business.
Whatever you do, do selflessly, concentratedly, honestly. Finish. And you'll get released there and then. There's a famous story which I generally repeat, which I'll repeat here, of Shankaracharya, who was the first Shankaracharya in 8th or 12th century. He had men, 5 disciples, not many, he didn't have thousands of disciples though. 5 men, out of which 4 were highly, highly learned, because Shankaracharya himself was very, very highly learned, one of the most learned of India for all times. So naturally, he used to write commentaries on the holy scriptures, commentaries and explanations on the Vedas and Gita and so on. The main 4 who used to be his disciples were also occultists to some extent. And daily afternoon, they used to sit down together, and whatever Shankaracharya, meaning their guru, used to write commentaries and explanations, the disciples used to discuss with him, so as to arrive at the perfect understanding of what he meant to say. And sometimes there would be abstruse problems to work out, and they would discuss, the disciples would ask him, he would explain, they would write, and so on. And then editing and compiling, which are up till now the main thesis of Vedanta in India, Vedanta philosophy. There was 5th disciple of Shankaracharya, who was really illiterate, and who never sat with them in that satsang, because that was all learned and scholarly. He used to wash clothes of a guru, sweep his room, clean, make his bedding, make his whatever he ate or drank, food and milk and whatnot, and no flush bathrooms or taps, but they used to go and wash the clothes on the river bank, bring water, drinking water from them, bring the bathing water in buckets for the guru. This is done in India even today, especially in traditional schools. Okay. So happened that after some months and months, when they were quite in advanced stage of discussion over the commentaries written by their guru, and it used to be a process, like a research, you know, by scientists. Up till now, those are the highest theses, which even the West, they are famous books of Shankaracharya and Vedanta and other commentaries. And these 4 but had a subtle ego, saying that the 5th one is useless. He cannot understand, he cannot read, he cannot write, he cannot sit with us to discuss these abstruse problems. He knows nothing, so poor chap has only to polish the shoes of a guru, as the proverb goes. Meaning cleaning, sweeping, washing and fanning and so on and so forth. And guru, as generally we take it, is omniscient in the sense he knows his disciples very well, ins and outs. Gurus keep quiet, but they know ins and outs of the disciples. It's just common. Well, so he knew what is in their minds, and gurus fulfill, don't destroy. This is another aphorism, that they fulfill, but don't destroy. But he wanted to teach the lesson to those 4, but he didn't say that in so many words. When it so happened that Shankaracharya, meaning their guru, prolonged the discussion beyond the usual timing of ending. Let's say, supposing it was 5 p.m., he carried on beyond it. The disciples didn't know why he is doing it. They thought, okay, let us go beyond the timing. In the meanwhile, his 5th disciple finished all other things like collecting the dry clothes, wrapping them and keeping them in the master's room, and whatever things had to be done, burning incense. Then he thought, now Guru will come out and whom he will serve again further. But the Guru didn't come out. So he saw the Guru was busy today beyond time with the disciples, so he came around to stand near the door. Just by the way, in the meanwhile, there some abstruse problem came up between those 4 disciples of the Guru, and nobody could solve it. He asked all the 4, they cracked their brain, and but no answer would come out satisfactorily. And all of a sudden, that chap, 5th one, most illiterate, dull boy, stupid, Jack, Doubting Thomas was there, in their eyes. Now all of a sudden the Guru asked, and so, Thomas, whatever his name be, I don't remember today, what do you think would be the answer of this problem?
And all these four began to laugh.

That fifth one humbly said, folded hands, "I don't know anything, Guruji, but if you order me, then I'll say something, whatever I can." "So, okay, come on, say." And he really said something. And it was so exact and appropriate and satisfactory. All these four just looked back at him, with, as we say, like this, amazed, with awe. They were surprised how this, who never attended the previous lessons, who doesn't know about these commentaries and Vedas, how could he reply this? And he had never sat with them to discuss. And they got suspicious with the guru that you are favoring this chap, what is the matter? How could he, you are partial to him, or did you tell him that beforehand, one day before, that when the test paper will come that he would be able to reply it? And they just doubted guru's bona fides and credentials, that perhaps he has shown him the test paper one day before. And that he will create the scene and then will ask him that question and that chap will come and answer at appropriate time. And this master was the, how this happens? We couldn't reply even. He said, "Well, it's very easy. Perhaps you think the book, knowledge is in the books and learning and commentaries and criticisms." He served 24 hours so much, me, meaning the guru, and was so immersed all the 24 hours, each minute, whatever he did for him, so selflessly has merged with the guru idea, or his master, his worship, his cleanliness, his whatever he did throughout, he never remained each moment for himself but for guru. He didn't look to his clothes, didn't look to his rest, didn't look to his food, didn't look to his comforts and conveniences. He all the time was mind on the guru. He was so selflessly done, his inner heart has been purified. Mind is just vacant. Now his guru is speaking through him. Nothing else. It's just true. It's a historical story. It's just not a parable. It's a historical story. And there are many, of course, like that. That people who have achieved, the souls who have really been transformed and realized, have not been those who are of much learning, but only those who are selfless. What? How they did it? Not that he cooked and only cleaned the shoes or the utensils and washed the clothes. He was not recognized by what he did, but how he did. That's very important. It's not what we worship, but how we worship God. It's not what we do for others, but how we do. We may open any number of schools and hospitals, but how we do that work. How we behave with the patients, how we behave with the students, how we behave with our relatives, how we behave with other people, whether they belong to us or belong not. They may belong to our church or not, they may be belonging to our institution or not, they may not be disciples of my guru or maybe, but how we deal and behave. How much we are negative to others, this how makes much important thing. How we love God. Sincerely, selflessly or not. How do we work? Whatever. I assure you, even recording the speeches could be a source of emancipation. Thoroughly selfless, thoroughly, transparently sincere. In any action, so that work is worship. Any work. Preaching. Printing. Walking. In each and everything. Moment to moment living, aware of what we do, that how we do. When we are aware of each moment, like that awakening, awakened, conscious, that will be the release. And then God is not too far. Whatever He is, He's not too far. Even the polishing of shoes, how we do it, is more important than just we polish it. It could be a prayer, it could be a worship. And this is verily done by those who truly care for divine.

0: is not difficult, it's simple and easy. As for instance, this thing where you thought you had no capacity, your incapacity to bring the ego down. Your side doesn't need capacity. It doesn't need capacity. If your capacity is not reaching towards your aspirations, there are two reasons. One is either you're aspiring too much ahead of you, or you're aspiring or trying to use your capacity for some aspiration which doesn't need capacity. Where it needs hands down, it doesn't need capacity. It's your willingness, simply.
1: I have a very stubborn streak in me, and I think that it's that more than anything that causes me suffering.
0: That's much less than what I knew of the mid-70s.
1: Yeah.
0: That's much less. Not that it's all over, but stubbornness in you is not that formidable wall as used to be. It could crack, but as you said, that you get impatient, that's the point. Sometimes what happens, when you tried hard, you have succeeded somewhat, and still is not finishing, at that point you get impatient. Which means, it sometimes shows as a sign that you have done something. Impatience follows and doesn't finish by the time you finish your efforts. But the answer is, the efforts are not bringing you the egolessness. It's erroneous thinking. Time or the efforts you are putting to tumble the ego down, you are keeping it alive. It's not a process. There's a point up to which you use your efforts patiently as you did so far. Now what you need is the hands down, a kind of, we say surrender, a kind of merging, a kind of relaxation. Not the efforts anymore. Efforts are within the bounds of the intellect are the three dimensions. If you want to go beyond three dimensions, efforts are not. Actually, it's an unlearning process. What you accumulated, possessed, or have become something has to be let go. Unlearning process. So it's not efforts, on the contrary.
1: I think relaxing is probably my greatest problem.
0: This will cure your health also if you pursue. Pursue the relaxation, it will cure your ill health also. Much you can cure from within you as a healer. It's a kind of, no doubt in one sense, self-hypnosis of falling into relaxation and then cure yourself. In another sense, it's dehypnotization also. The remaining hypnotization which we have done ourselves, each one of, and has accumulated on the mind, has produced the illnesses. And that when you relax, you are dehypnotizing yourself actually. Or, put it another way, the first one I would agree though, the another way you could explain, either you are now then hypnotizing yourself to relaxation, which cures. But I would agree with the first explanation. And we have hypnotized ourselves in many intoxications. And therefore we don't relax actually. As soon as you achieve the relaxation, you are dehypnotizing or unlearning something. That means you are vacating, emptying, cleaning, purifying your mind, which is the root cause for your pleasures as well as ill health and pains. You could, as a physician, heal thyself, you could. If you think that's the obstacle, there are some saints and holy people whom the illnesses do not bother, though they are there. Saint Francis had about five or six kind of illnesses, actually. As if he had to be brought like a bundle of flesh back to his village in his older age. But didn't bother him. Many Christian mystics undertook sufferings on them in order to be meek, you know, and humble. Not that I'm suggesting that, but there are ways. I would suggest to invite sufferings to make yourself meek, which could be a medieval period method. But I think now modern method is relaxation, whichever suits one. That's called dehypnotization. Normally speaking, we see that we are not hypnotized. As if somebody else makes you relaxed, others will think he is hypnotizing you. Unless it is a positive hypnotism by someone, by a hypnotist. But otherwise, we do not see our self-hypnosis at all. When you are a victim to habits, you have self-hypnotized. When you are lured to something by habit and nature, you are hypnotized. When you are clutched and greedy and attached to something, you are hypnotized. When you get attracted to, in spite of you, instinctively something, you are hypnotized. Food can hypnotize you for the time, very little time. Music can hypnotize you, dancing, beauty, nature, habits. You could. All the time you are self-hypnotized. So when you relax, actually you are dehypnotizing. And therefore you get awareness. In a hypnotized state, we are unconscious. Understand? Therefore I agree with the first answer, not the second. Self-hypnosis by relaxation, I don't agree so much. This way I do, because hypnotism does make you unconscious. Some of the results are nice though, but they make you unconscious. Therefore, dehypnotization makes you aware, conscious being. Then from within, if you want to cure your illness, you could. But you have to properly relax. Shut down your jaw, go for unlimited time, as if not to bother by the next program, and lie down. Don't care for telephone, should be down, radio, TV, extra, all. Bun meaning close, the Indian term, I'm sorry, came out. And then off the lights, just as if that's the world for you that time. You need not go to a hypnotist, but you know, and relax as much as you can. You'll get much out of it. Health and peace, awareness. If there are any obstacles and blocks so far, while relaxing, they'll come up. They'll show themselves to you that still you have rough corners. You have to smoothen them. still you are stubborn.
1: Yes.
0: You have to kind of modify it. Or still you are impatient. Have some patience. You know, these kind of things will come up in relaxation to you. It will be a self-counseling. And then there's nothing you could not surmount. In my eyes, you are a hero, but, you know, you need some final punching. You know, heroes get better heroes when they are punched upon. They get better experience. So, don't think, relaxation actually, there's a story. You could kill the tiger or the lion with a fist, naked fist, and which is kind of marvelous, but to relax is actually as if higher than this and more difficult than this. It's easy to do yogic postures, but lie down, do nothing, and still be a yogi is very difficult. The dead body's posture, for example, the shavasana, consider in the inner circle of yogis, is the most difficult posture, what they call shavasana, the dead body's posture, just lying down limbs as if lifeless among the inner circle of yogis. We don't tell to the public because they are prone to sleep. If they say, yeah, they'll doze and snore and, you know. So therefore we don't suggest, but that's the most difficult thing. The highest concentration, do you know, inner circles of yogis, what do we consider? The relaxation. And I'm not teaching you concentration but relaxation. I'm really giving the highest form of concentration, which will be reborn automatically in you. As you successfully relax, concentration will be reborn in you, which you have, but you are lost by some other distractions, tensions, and ambitious working of the mind. Leave aside definitions, modern definitions, ambition is necessary, self-confidence is necessary. Spirituality doesn't entertain those notions. Maybe in the human language it's okay, self-confidence, progress, ambitious life. But from a spiritual point of view, that's just making tensions into the mind. Therefore, highest, if you want to go too far, then as I have been repeating 1,000,000 times, if you want to go very high, you'll be simple and easy. To the modern conflicting man, this is not just doable, even. If there's something most difficult today, is to be easy and simple. You see? Why? Because we've gone too far into restlessness and ambitions, too far as if that's progress. We need not perhaps go into details of these, but this is a whole conflict that is making it difficult. If you want to go very, very high, if you want to go too far towards God, be simple and easy. The way is simple, I'm telling you frankly from experience. It's just simple and easy, and so simple and easy that you miss it in the sense you're not attracted to it. Oh, I should lie down on the carpet, do nothing. Can I at least start the music? Or can I read the book? Or can I talk to someone who is very dear to me? I said, fine, you can do all these things. There's nothing bad about these matters. But you won't relax. Or if I share with someone, I said, you can do that. But that's not relaxation. The most high thing is the most simple and the most easy. I've said 1,000,000 times. It is so. When you really will learn how to do nothing, then you achieve the wisdom. This sounds paradoxical, but it's very fact. Your impatience is born out of what? This kind of scrutinize it a little bit. Impatience is born out of what? To achieve something?
1: Well, knowing that you know but can't remember, you get impatient to remember.
0: Sure, but you get also impatient because underneath you want to achieve something. You see, this makes it difficult when you want to achieve. This is what I mean. There's nothing to be achieved. It's a fact. While you're trying to achieve, therefore you're making a tension a difficult thing. If there was some objective to be achieved, one could believe it. But if one is subjective, what can you achieve? You can achieve a picture, you can achieve a house, you can achieve a position, you can achieve to reach somewhere as objectively. But when it's a subjective thing, what will you achieve? This clearing process, just cleansing process, dehypnotizing, unlearning process, purifying, just simplifying. Just most easy and simple, just lie down. If not, sit down. But if you could do that, that's the point. If you could successfully do and not fall into a sleep, shut off the whole world as if you could for the time being. Just as if you are going into a coma or a trance, as if. And then you touch that. Through your trance, through relaxation, you touch that principle somewhere and get renewed. And that's all within you. It's simple, easy. The time you're feeling something is difficult shows you're not doing rightly. Even then we would approve. Somebody says it's difficult, I will say, okay, do it. The uphill task is difficult. But this philosophy is also relative. The uphill task is difficult, is strenuous. And we say unless you sacrifice, you cannot achieve. That's a very human language we use though, but inside we know it's not that way. After your strenuous journeys and uphill tasks and climbings and whatnot, also you'll have come to the same point again. There was nothing strenuous difficult about it. It's all simple and easy. If you were willing it quietly, if you're sincerely willing it, just you have to lay down your arms, you know, hands down, just lie down. To be nothing, as I say, is very difficult for some people. Because there lies the whole secret. If you can be nothing, you will be everything. Wherever you have unlearned yourself perfectly, the wisdom is born. You see, this paradox, seeming paradox, is again so interlinked. That when you're perfectly egoless, you're supreme Lord of the universe. When you're given up, you're going to get. When you're emptied, you shall be filled. This seeming paradox is very perfectly interlinked. The language makes it paradox because of its dualistic nature. If you understand this, there's nothing to be impatient about, you see. You just let live, let go, you know, let God, what they say generally. If you achieve this, this is not achievement though. We have been habituated, our mind has been, I won't say brainwashed by anyone, but it has been self-hypnotized in the sense that we have often, birth after birth, believed as if we should achieve something. So mind always thinks in these terms. We have a kind of instinct now. Anything to achieve, just we think in that direction philosophically. It's not achievable, it's not worthwhile. Or something, if we don't achieve, then how shall it be? I mean, how shall we get it? It's a kind of thinking process which we have grooved in ourselves. That there's nothing you could achieve in the sense as objectively we try to. And any objective achievement, as we know in the world so far, has never been permanent anyway. Any objective achievement is not permanent. By its own transitory nature, it's not achievable. Time duration is there. But by its permanent and transitory nature, you cannot achieve it. So very fictitious thinking of achieving has grooved a habit in our mind to think about God also to achieve, divine to achieve, peace to achieve, success to achieve of any kind, joy to achieve, love to achieve. We have been grooved into this thinking. Love, peace, these freedom, these are not achievable points. They are not achievable things. They are not goals as objective goals. Realization, the light, the relaxation, God, love, peace, freedom, joy are subjective. You have to be that. This is not achievable. It's going back to you. Doing nothing as if, you know, unlearning, leaving, let go. There are no efforts involved. It's very simple and easy. And see, after you do this, or be that, see what happens. To be that is not achievement. On the contrary, it's making a zero of yourself. What's achievement of zero? It's contradictory language. You have to be nothing. What is achievement about it? It therefore is simple and easy. If you could know how to relax, you would have no impatience. Some things you will beset and face while relaxing though. Things will come up in you, whatever they are. Let them crop up. They might shake you, they might disturb you, they might make you shock treatment type sometimes. But all this is a process of relaxation. And you encounter or face those things slowly. And do not react, do not resist. Now if you do not react, do not resist, it's easy. Actually, by reacting you are making it difficult. By resisting you are making it difficult. The way is very simple and easy.
1: Reminds me of the story of the saint who was pulling the scorpion out of the water. And every time he did, the scorpion bit him, and every time it bit him, he dropped it, and he couldn't pick it back up again. Fighting with the ego sometimes can be a lot like that.
0: Sometimes, yeah. No, I wouldn't go by that example though, because see, possibly you could take that way, probably from your nature point of view that could be applicable. But it's not that actually, it's not the ego which bites like a scorpion.
1: The mind?
0: No, actually not. It's your Ego basically is the root for everything, though. Everything of your mind and body complex and emotions. But it's not that ego bites you. What bites you is your kind of fulfilled, unfulfilled desires, hopelessness. Those things bite you. Unfulfilled expectations. Ego is the basis for all this, no doubt, but ego is the basis of good things too. So ego doesn't necessarily bite. But other things bite you, imaginary and the ego self. And then what did the saint do with that? He left it there?
1: No, he kept doing it. It was his duty to save his work.
0: He saved it?
1: Mm-hmm. No, they left it, but they do it. He couldn't give it up because it was his duty. It was the scorpion's duty to bite him, so he just... What could he do?
0: Eternally that went on. You
1: know? There's probably an ending to it, but I never heard it. Yes.
0: You're getting towards it.
2: I've at last gotten around to read a few books on Eastern philosophy, religion. Only a few, and my impression is that these books mention various Hindu gods more often than you do.
0: If you study even Hinduism, we have brought the term now, if you study it very well, though they mention various gods like Agni god, Indra, Varuna, and so many other names, they say these are the, like in Christian world we call angels, that various entities who are in charge of the various elements, like water, air, fire, ether, clouds, rain, rainbows, galaxies, that there are various entities who are in charge of a certain area in the universe, or certain elements. According to Indian language, let's say Hinduistic language, they gave them name, God is a translation in English though. That's not the term in Hindu scriptures. It's a wrong translation simply. Word actually according to Hindu scriptures is Deva. Deva is a Sanskrit word which translated would be the shining beings. Somewhere this kind of mistake has happened in translation by certain translators, maybe Western translator scholars. On the way, somewhere they made this mistake, translated as gods. It's actually shining beings. Now, either you call them gods or you call them angels. It's the same thing. So far the word Deva is concerned, would be angel actually. Or entities who are in charge of various areas in universe or than the elements, including electricity, magnetism, and so on. Apart from the scientific explanations of the elements and areas in terms of physics, for example, or geology, according to Indian spirituality, Hindu spirituality, I would say, they have forms. Today, probably, you may agree if you have gone deeper into science, when they have been proving now holograms, for example, for many things, that each disease, each deva has a form. That form could appear before you, like fairies, angels and underworld things. They could appear before you. Now, these, whereas they call, let's say, gods or devas. Now, the question, your question I'm coming to. That when they talk about so much about these gods are for those who are at those particular levels. Let's say, if I were not to talk about enlightenment, release, emancipation, self-realization, and if I were talking about powers and occultism, let's say, then I would be talking about gods, various gods. Because that would be then your way of practicing. When you start Vedanta, I don't know how much you know about Vedanta, though.
2: A little, okay.
0: Which doesn't touch gods, which doesn't, because transcends all these elements and areas. That is, Vedanta transcends space and time. Naturally, all gods or angels or devas are within the time and space relationship. When you talk about enlightenment, self-realization, then you no more talk about gods, those lesser gods or angels, if we can say so. Because you transcend those powers and elements. Normally speaking, otherwise, if you read the stories of those, let's say, Hindu saints, Ramakrishna, Ramana Maharshi, Aurobindo, and many others like that, you hardly see talking about gods. Not that they don't believe in those things, they do. But the self-realization, enlightenment, are perfect, go beyond all these things. Like a Buddha, for example. They go beyond these angels and gods. So they won't talk about these so much. But on the lower grade people, and if you don't mind, let's say we had a majority in this hall like you. I would like to talk about gods because you love powers and elements, I know. You know? Yeah, glued to those things. Therefore, you would like to hear about them. And fine. On that level, then we will talk about it. About Indra, about Agni, the Varuna, the Yama, and so on. When you come to the highest, when you come to perfection, or aspire for self-realization, you know everything. This is what I mean. So, when I don't talk about gods, I do talk about them in some other way, definitely. When we talk about pure food, pure air, pure water, we're talking about angels and so on. I do not touch them deliberately in the very formulated way because then my discussion comes down as much as in annual retreat you noticed that when you put the question of how to control the earth, you may be surprised. The majority, 99% of the audience were not interested in that subject. You may be surprised to know this. What I mean is that that's not the subject matter the real seekers would like, even gods. In India, in all Hindus supposing are sitting, if I were to talk about gods, they wouldn't expect me actually. They wouldn't expect me to talk about gods. They would like me to talk about moksha, that is liberation. They liked me to talk about self-realization, of surrender to God, and so on. You see, this then cancels, not cancels, transcends everything. Those who in India today, even among Hindus, talk much about God, they are called priests, not holy people. You see, distinction in Hinduism, you have to go deep to know all this, all parts of Hinduism, that culminates into what we call Vedanta there. Which is a self-realization, something, enlightenment, goes beyond these elements and areas. But gods are there, those angels, what we call devas, are there. There's no doubt about it. They help us actually, all the time. I sometimes touch this topic, not so often. For the simple reason that the goal is higher than that. If I were to talk about elements and devas, I was talking about them, I will talk about another astral-only science, that's all. It will be psychic science only, like parapsychology and things like that. But spirituality is beyond these things. So much so that in Buddha's life, if you read it very precisely, when he was meditating about to get enlightened, many demons, many temptations, many opposite forces, dark forces came to threaten him and also kind of make him afraid and so on and so forth. They would like to divert him. The one who is going to be enlightened, many natural dark forces begin to oppose, to put it down, to make it unsuccessful. And temptation to devas is one of those. With due respect to them, enlightenment goes higher. They get afraid. Why? The astral beings, devas even, especially of the dark nature, they get afraid. That if this chap, so-and-so, is going to be enlightened and self-realized, he's going to go higher than these forces. So therefore these forces won't work upon him. This is a whole kind of, not conflict, whole kind of struggle in a kind of, in a nature.
3: And the lower forces always opposite the higher force, and not all of them though. Some. In order to put it down, not to make it supersede, just generally the habit. You create any institution on truthfulness, there are many forces which you like to put it down, from within even. Even instinctively, even unconsciously. This is the nature forces. It's up to that hero to overcome all these things and stand on the truth. Therefore, it's not the rejection of angels or devas, it's a transcendence only. What if, now come down, it's still lower than the angels and devas, what we call mundane. There are people in the world to whom if you talk about devas even, or gods, they will not be interested. But if you talk to them about money, there'll be water in their mouth. Talk to them about women. Talk to them about some kind of Solomon's mines. Talk to them about politics. They'll be interested. 4 hours they will sit with you. Even if you touch the subject of angels and devas, they won't be interested. Who has seen them? What have you to do with them? You see, this is a gradation. That in Hinduism, because you touch that word, I'm touching, there are all shades and grades of philosophy. You cannot pinpoint only this much is Hinduism. I have never preached Hinduism in the West, but if I were to, do you know what is my assertion about it? But all religions of the world differently or angularly are believing and professing is all contained in Hinduism. But I'm not taking that, the world is moving to universalism. Long back avoided this temptation. But Hinduism contains all the creeds of the world. Vedanta is the combination, the highest philosophy on earth. Not only philosophy, but the way of realization is the highest. But I have avoided its traditional touch, a traditional presentation, for the simple reason that I might be dubbed into a Hindu missionary if I didn't. But eventually I am giving something which is really universal about it. A real Hindu missionary should be a universal being. Which of the religion can claim that on earth today? A real Hindu is real universal missionary today, whether it be a Vivekananda or Ramtirtha or a Yogananda. Tell me how many Christian missionaries who have gone to India East, who have put Om on their neck and preached. A Yogananda could put on a cross in his neck and preach. A Hindu can do it. Tell me any other religious person from any religion doing this on earth. This is universality I'm talking about. The gods and the angels of Hinduism, just one aspect. It culminates in the highest creed called Vedanta. That God is in everyone, Brahma. It goes beyond creeds and beyond elements, beyond time and space. It just is now coinciding with the perfect modern science, the physics. Day by day, when the physics now today are kind of exploring and researching, coming out beautiful truths, are all just synonymous, similar, even in the language of Vedanta. If I were to write a book on science and spirituality, I would simply write modern physics and Vedanta. And you look the similarity of this. But I avoided this temptation, because if I don't keep myself transcendent and aloof from these conflicts, then I cannot preach universalism. I long ago thought about it. I could have given all Hindu gods, I would have given you, you've seen Hollywood, Pasadena, and Albuquerque, every Hindu god's temples I would have created. You would have seen only no Jesus there, actually. Of course, you are, you are interested on the lower levels. I know where your identifications are. Therefore, probably your question is valid. But from my end, if you see, if I would do that, talking about gods, I wasn't giving them, I wouldn't give even cream of Hinduism. I would be giving you husk, actually. Not that gods are husk, but that's a lower stage. If ever explanation in Vivekananda gave, there's no other religion and creed and caste or whatever philosophy or understandings in the whole world so far, including the Old Testament and pagan religions or any other kind of primitive religions, including in African religions, up to the modern Christianity or whatever others. all are contained one by one in Hinduism. Therefore we call it Sanatana Dharma, eternal religion. It contains everything. It contains atheism. You might be saying, which other religion on earth has a place for atheism? The religion having place for atheism. Hinduism has. Again, read the scriptures thoroughly. You'll be surprised. But still then I'm not preaching Hinduism. That's the question that I had long back thought, that if I don't keep myself clean out of these things, as an example, I could not preach you universalism. Now, how would you take if I were to say Hinduism is the only religion, is universal religion? How would you understand about me? You'd say I'm preaching Hinduism. You see, that's normal psychology. Therefore, I avoided totally this. That I won't talk about it. I may be talking the same things though. Science, for example, nowadays I touch modern physics. Actually, I'm talking Vedas. You don't understand that. But if I have to say the Vedic religion is this, science is just kind of what? It's kind of atheistic something. It's against God. They're trying to go into other planets, you know, they're sacrilegious. It's kind of a deformity of their brain. And whatnot. I would be orthodox. But that's not my subject matter at this moment. Even though you heard about angels, powers. We have to see what times need. We are looking forward to golden age. We are looking forward to that one world conception. Therefore we have to sacrifice being Hindu and Christian and Buddhist. If I cannot do that, how can I preach that? If I have to remain good Hindu even, right, real Hindu, without being orthodox and dogmatic Hindu, a real sensible Hindu if I preach to you, even then I cannot prove myself very transparently pure for you. Because you say, still I'm a Hindu I'm talking about. You see what I mean? And then if I tell you, be universal and therefore be Hindu. You see, this is where the dogmatism comes out. If I would not do it, my disciples would do it. So therefore, I have kind of kept myself very clear-cut walk on this, that I don't want to be universalist. I want to be universal. You see? Therefore, I avoided these gods and things to talk through my Hindu tradition. Though I knew that if I were to do so through Hinduism, I would still give you perfect truth. Perfect. And Vedanta is the cream of that. But then you would call me Vedantist. And I want to be universal. So in the precept and deed and thought, I tried this to do. Call it, some people, disciples in there tell me, I sacrificed a lot of it because I could give the truth through my tradition, but I avoided it. Jesus did the same, don't forget. Though I won't say Vedantist. But the truth he gave was not through Judaism. He didn't talk through Judaism. Though he was a Jew. On the contrary, because he taught the truth without being Jewish, the Jews went against him. Because he was not orthodox. You see, this is the method the Prophet, the enlightened beings do to bring the humanity out of the rut of the orthodoxy. They always present truth in a fresh waters. Even sacrifice their cultural backgrounds and traditional backgrounds. Supposing if you believe that I'm enlightened, supposing or perfect being, then what it amounts to? All my practices I did was through Hinduism actually. Which was easy for me to preach. But no, when you arrive at the truth through any religion, whether it's Hinduism or Christianity or Buddhism, when you arrive at the truth, it's universal. Till you have not arrived at that, you have differences of orthodoxy and cultural backgrounds. Through Christianity, when you reach the highest, let's say Christ consciousness, in that you find universal. Jesus is an example of it. Buddha is an example of it. Therefore, I always put their pictures in the ashrams. I don't represent religions. By putting Jesus, I'm not preaching Christianity. By putting Buddha's picture, I'm not preaching Buddhism nor Krishna for Hinduism. Krishna didn't know what Hinduism is actually. It wasn't born in him. Therefore, when you arrive at the enlightenment, you arrive at the universal truth. You transcend this. You no more are a missionary. You no more preach through unorthodoxy. Therefore, if I were to talk about gods, these angels, then I would be talking about tradition, something. Unless you take me as a Hindu holy man. You see my point? I could easily talk Christian angels if you want to, fairies, but I don't. What you call Christian angels to you, and when I see Hindu gods and devas, they're the same thing actually there. There are no Christian angels and Hindu gods. They're the same things. The water fairies, for example, the cloud god, rain god, fire god, they're the same. Love god, the lust god, and so on. They have the form. Each disease, cancer, TB, appendicitis, malaria, they all have forms. Long back, people would not believe, still there are multitudes who would not believe these things. Nowadays, when they are beginning to arrive at the hologram science, then you'll see that each time you get cured perfectly from any disease, something goes out of you. It's not fungus, virus, and as we generally say, germs and all that. Probably there are symptoms, though. Actually, it's a form of a disease which leaves your body and goes out. And you all of a sudden feel, my fever has gone down, or something is cured. But this probably will be in the next science available to humanity. That these are forms which pounce upon a certain section of your body and make you diseased. The science only can taste those germs and viruses of those symptoms type. But they don't see the whole form or hologram of it. This is so astral. They are crude figures, they are right figures, nice figures, crude figures, and many sizes and many kind of things. So are the angels and gods. But from the absolute realization point of view, these are lower levels. As a professional missionary, I would preach about gods. But as an enlightened being, no. Would be my out of duty. Not because I don't respect them, I told you they help me all the time. Many times they help me. But you don't tell me, they come and tell me about you. These are invisible messengers. We don't talk about because, you know, understand, I do not create curiosities about this. My job is not there. I know you will be interested in those. If only one and two guys would come and help you,
0: you'll be heaven, I know. That's what you want.
3: But that's the problem. No, but then you'll have to go to another guru for that. ZMB, some kind of Zoom meditation.
0: ZM.
3: You're on ZM, Zoom meditation. No. Or MM, missile meditation. Power, PM, power meditation. My job is different. My job is how to get you back to your body. Get to reach your sweet home, that you are lost the way. Somewhere I want to help and pick up those lost ones and show them the way to their home. That's my job. Rest will take care. Don't think other things I am ignoring or others are, God is ignoring. Don't think so. On the contrary. Other things are taking care of themselves. I'm minding my own duty simply. The last ones to reach them sweet home. Other things are being taken care of, whether you call sociology or politics or economics. So they're all proving failures. Not me alone. They're all proving failures and they are going to get failure. They're going to get into a rut. They tried their branches of knowledge, sociology, politics, economics, ethics, aesthetics, medicine. Physics, chemistry, zoology, everything, a separate knowledge is all going to be frustrated, unknowable. They're going to prove that. If all those things could be linked with the purpose, highest purpose, then it serves the purpose. Then it serves the purpose, those are fulfilled also. And do not frustrate you. Isolated power frustrates you or kills you then. Very power you seek, and even if you get it, it will finish you.

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Which is only is a kind of conflict and commentary, but they mean actually 33 main ones. So the word tetis koti, the word koti in Sanskrit has two meanings. Koti meaning 10,000,000, or koti also meaning so many. So it would be 33 main, major ones, or 33 gods as per their calculation. And each is in charge of a certain area or an element. And then under these again there are sub-gods. Under devas there are others again. And then under them again there are so many, the fairies and things like that. That world is unknown to the human being now, few of us. So that's one middle part of Hinduism. Karma Yoga is another part of Hinduism, which includes reincarnation and so on, rebirth. So Karma Yoga, reincarnation, gods, devas, dualistic monism, qualified monism, Sankhya, Yoga, and ultimately Vedanta. These are six schools of Hinduism, the highest being Vedanta. Others are Sankhya, Mimamsa, Nyaya, they are Indian terms. There are six major philosophies of Hinduism, but all are included, including atheism into it. They don't call it atheism. One of these six is such that if you read that, you will say it's atheism, but that is a part of Hinduism. That what includes it to make it Sanatana Dharma, the eternal religion. Right from the point of atheism to the highest point of devotion and surrender, and being God also, Hinduism contains. And nowadays, of course, we are liberal in America, Europe, so far Christians are concerned. But just imagine last century. If a Hindu would say in India, or to a Christian, somebody that, oh, your God, God is in everyone, he would say that's paganism. They wouldn't believe it. Even the interpretation of the kingdom of God within you by Jesus in those days was interpreted in a foolish way. Much foolish way than today. Today at least there are millions who don't accept that interpretation in Christianity. It's the same thing. Brahma is in everything. There's Vedanta. Just talking about it. The kingdom of God is within you. He's talking about Vedanta actually. If they learnt in India or not, it's a material. So it contains up to the highest six major philosophies from atheism right up to Vedanta, that's your God. In between there are qualified monism, dualism, qualified dualism, non-dualism of course the highest, Sankhya, which believes in eternal parallel 24 elements responsible for creation. That also the philosophy, which now science has calculated so many elements, no? As a basic elements. About 36 or how many, I don't know. Yeah, that number. And actually speaking, in Hinduism there is one section called Sankhya. They believe in 24 basic elements. And they don't say these 24 are one again, which the non-dualistic approach says, in Vedanta says. These are parallel 24, and all these are in it. Then logic, for example, Nyaya. One of the six philosophies is logic, actually. You may be surprised that it's a part of Hinduism. Long back inductive and deductive logics were discovered, or rather formulated. It was Nyaya Shastra. They call it the logic scriptures. They're part of Hinduism. Yoga, of course, as you know, is a part of Hinduism. And so on, till you culminate into Vedanta. So it's not Hinduism when you carry it totally. You come to self-realization. But if you take any part out of it, you become only that much. Then you produce a creed or a cult, you know. All these cults and creeds are simply one angle of any religion. When you take it comprehensively, you come to just thorough, direct self-realization or Christ.

worshipping them, you only become that. Krishna said it very clearly in the Gita. Those who worship others, they go to them, but ultimately they come to me also. But those who worship me directly come to me. This is the language that he has used. That there is something highest and ultimate, who is God of gods. So there are not too many gods, there are different elements in different areas. God is one. Ultimate, highest God is one. When your brain will accept that, you will see the difference in your thinking. And when I talk about Vedanta, really I am no more Hindu. I know Hindus won't like it if they hear it, Orthodox Hindus. They'll say, but Vedanta is the part of Hindu philosophy. No, but Vedanta itself declares that you go beyond Vedas, even beyond Hinduism also. Beyond any creed and culture and religion. Beyond Christianity, beyond Buddhism. Vedanta goes there. It's universal something. You are no more bound by the affiliations and identities. That's the pure freedom which Vedanta talks about. But even then I have never preached Vedanta in the sense of the term. For simple reason, not because untrue, not because not the highest, but because I could easily be dubbed then I am preaching something from there. It's naturally. So I wanted to go a safe way. So I am not swerving truth though, in its own sense. Only I am not being Hindu, that's true. But that's what Vedanta is. And then your gods help you actually. When you reach the highest, they always help you back. There's a whole criterion of arrangement in the universe. That if you are successful in your highest, other forces will help you. If you get aligned with the other forces on the way, you may get that power. But you don't get satisfaction. Fulfillment is lost. In spite if you are the ruler of the whole earth, which you may dream even, and you might think you'll be okay, but you won't. It's something else. Ultimate has its own satisfaction. I could have given you very modern Hinduism, but then that's not what mission is. On the contrary, I want to see the world when we will be free of religions and politics. And we will be only traveling through spirituality and science. I'm trying to see that world. Therefore, I have to sacrifice somewhere. If I don't give up something, I can tell you to give up, you see. If I remain Hindu, I cannot tell you not to be Christian. You see my point. If I'm teaching you something universal, I have to be that. If I have to sacrifice somewhere, even though it is not untrue, if I were to preach Hinduism and Vedanta, I wouldn't be untrue. But then I would have no lips to talk to you about universalism, you see. Now I can stand on that truth, no? And fight for it. My whole courage is from this instant, that I have given up what I am telling others to give. My strength lies there. Long back in 1961, the person who brought me first to America, exposed me to some people, was the one he wrote his friend, and I read that letter much later. He said, here's a man, you should see him, he's not universalist, he's universal. As if I discovered myself through that sentence, and I got confirmed into it. That's right, if you want to see the world with more brotherhood and more wide view, we have to go beyond politics and religions. Religions did serve their purpose. They did serve their purpose, but now it is going to stagnate. Every religion is now stagnating. And politics have come to just nonsense. You see? It's just insensible science. We want to look to the age, what you call New Age, which is nice, of science and spirituality. Where there will be direct relationship with God and forces of nature. That will be the science. Where you are not thinking in any grouped, limited grouping part of it. Little groups, we

0: get entangled and kind of bound with certain groupings, you know. Too much of that, cults and creeds. They had their own function, but that's finished now. And if at all, now creeds and cults will do nonsense, nothing more. If you exist to maintain the cult and creed today, it's bound to frustrate you, bound to create mis-results, very bad results they'll create, if they exist. Not that all institutions are cults and creeds, but those who are maintaining to be cult and creed are going to do nonsense. The world is not moving that way anymore. If you understand universality, you don't have to worry about angels. They will help us anyway. They want to help us. But they are not the highest entity. To just Krishnaize everything for them, for example. Perfect, all right for me. I mean, if they're preaching that way. But I couldn't do that. You know what I mean? I couldn't do that. If I were to do that, I couldn't talk universal something to you. So I'm talking really pure Vedanta in my own way, so without naming it, without bringing in those terminology of Vedanta, like Brahma, Prakriti, Purusha. I'm not bringing those terms in. On the contrary, I use Christ consciousness words deliberately, because it doesn't make a difference in my truth. Changing the terminology has not made my truth different. Whether I call it Brahma or call it Christ consciousness, to me just they are two same things. To you it may appear different, but it's not to me. When they call about Krishna consciousness, it's con or song or something. Krishna consciousness, so that's fine with me. I mean, I accept it. But from the ultimate universal point of view, Krishna consciousness, Christ consciousness, Brahma to me is the same. But when we talk about the highest science, you are a scientist or a sage? These are two things I would like to see the future world come into. The scientist will be a sage and sage will be a scientist. Then we will not be any more clutches of politics, or economics, or creeds and cults. That will be clean, clean spirituality, clean science. Which actually will ensue automatically brotherhood and other things, automatically.
1: What's the difference between ego and will? Are they the same?
0: No, not exactly. Now, they are interlinked though. Let's say will of God and will of ego. Ego is the seed or the entity, for the time being, let's call it entity, an identity. Ego is an identity which wills. But God also wills, meaning spirit also wills. So what happens? Ego being a limited entity, a limited identity, limited consciousness, makes the will which is also limited. I mean, as an ego, you cannot will unlimitedly. But as God, you can. So will comes after ego. It's not the same thing. Let's say I'm a person, I will. I'm a person, let's say I'm ego, then I'm willing. Will is a force for creation. It's a formulation. Will materializes things. It's a force which materializes things into conception you make. Ego conceives. And in that conception uses the will as a force to materialize it. But when God does that, it happens without fail. When the man or ego does, sometimes fails, sometimes succeeds. Because limited. God's will is supreme, so what he conceives or imagines or wills, it happens. Or realized soul will, it will happen. It will kind of arrange things in the cosmos in such a way that God hit it and make it turn. But in a normal ego sense, also your will is power. As an ego is a power too. It was limited. So when an ego wills, It's sometimes sexy, sometimes not, depending upon the power of conception. So it's a limited will, ego makes the force about. So they are not exactly the same thing though, but they are interlinked. Yeah.
1: Can I ask in an egoless state, would you still have will?
0: Yeah, that's what I gave you, the example of supreme will. You're not devoid of will there either. But that will is supreme, infallible. It's perfect, cosmic will. Which means that won't be the snare of bondage. Because infallible, perfect will, it works. The Lord there. So it's no more to be bondage for that. But then in ego you fall in bondage, because what to conceive and then use your will to materialize it, you get trapped into it, like a spider in the cobweb. A spider brings out the cobweb material and weaves the cobweb and then gets caught there. Ego does that same thing. Ego conceives, uses the will to make something, and after a long time, 10 years back, when he sees, oh my God, he's trapped, he's in bondage. If he wants to get released, he cannot. But God doesn't feel that bondage. When you get supreme will, you get egoless meaning. And will is so supreme, out of bondage, you just will it happens. You're master, you're lord of it. So therefore you're not trapped. Actually, so the surrender of will, ego will I mean, is preached only to get you back to your supreme will, which will be cosmic will, which will be more knowing will, rather than unconscious will. Ego is unconsciousness. So that basic consciousness born out of egolessness, basic consciousness, I mean pure consciousness, born out of egolessness, will make a cosmic will, which is not a bondage, because it's conscious.
2: If one becomes aware of having been helped by a deva at some point in time, is there a proper way of thanking or repaying or for that help?
0: Say it again, with the first part.
2: If one becomes aware of having been helped by a deva, is there a proper way of thanking or for that help?
0: Yeah, there are two ways, simultaneous. One is, if you have carried on their help as they wanted you to help, there's one way of repaying thanks. Because you carried on what they told you to do. You know what I mean? What they wanted you to, expected you to do. If you did that, you already paid thanks. That's one side. Second, inside, just in your feelings, you have to feel grateful to them. They'll receive, they know it somehow. You don't have to tell them by mouth necessarily. They catch your vibrations when you're grateful. That's enough. As to a human being, you say thank you. You don't have to tell angels, right? If you feel gratitude inside, they catch the feeling. Because that's the work of devas, actually. That they catch your feelings and inner vibrations more than what you verbally say. So that's another way of making them feeling thankful. Feel gratitude towards them. And first is, though, more important, actually, than feeling gratitude. First one important is where they carried on what they told you to do. Then they will understand you are responding to them and they'll come and help you more and more. But if they find you closed, again resistant or ignorant or proud, they will not come. They're very sensitive beings, more than human beings. Little bit your feelings, if they are corrupted, they will not come, they will leave you. It's not that they don't forgive, they're very sensitive beings, very sensitive. Little bit crudeness in your attitude will make them go away. If little bit they know that you're looking at them, you know, observant, they'll leave you, they'll go away. Angels do not stand your observance. They don't. They're very sensitive beings. Devas, I mean. Very sensitive. If you look at them directly, they won't stand it. They will vanish. You have to as if look at them from the corners of eyes, as if. You have to be very polite about it. They're very sensitive beings. But once you respond to them, really catch their tuning in, they really help tremendously. Tremendously they help. What human being could not otherwise do, they can do hundredfold more for him. So gratitude feelings may be inside for them, just feeling, they will catch it automatically. And these angels or devas, even if they may be, let's say, 1 million miles away from you, or 1 million light years away from you, even, your feelings here, they'll catch there. If they're staying there, supposing, they'll catch it. In the, what we call, taranga jagat, which means, in the world of the vibrations, in the vibratory phenomena, as you call it, in the region of the vibrations, the time and the space calculations are quite different. What you call 1 billion light years in the vibratory world and phenomena, that might be an instant, might be just 1 second. The whole millions and millions of ages of human cycle, maybe Brahmas are creators just one day. You see, you might have read these mythologies. That all the millions of ages of human cycle may be just one day of the Creator. Because time calculations are quite different. So in angels, or rather the vibratory phenomena, the space is no more. Only there's time element left. What we now call from this end as fourth dimension. From their end is not fourth dimension. That's their first dimension. Again, time has three dimensions. As we have space three, length, breadth, and height and depth, there are three dimensions. Time has three dimensions. From our side, we call time as a fourth dimension. From the deva's point of view, space does not exist. They only live in the vibratory phenomena. They don't see you as we are seeing you, as you're seeing me. They see all these vibrations only. We're all vibratory phenomena for them. They only travel. So therefore, when you have feelings, those are vibrations. They just catch it, even if they are 100 billion light years away, because there's no distance involved. They catch there and then. Likewise, if you have otherwise feelings, they'll catch those ones. They're very sensitive. More than space, dull, inertia, earth consciousness. In the time element, in the vibratory phenomena, is not heavy. It's not dull. There's no inertia in that. Angels and devas do not sleep. They have no sleep, earth element in them. There's no inertia in them. There's no dullness in them. They don't sleep. Therefore, whatever feelings you'll have or we'll have, they catch immediately with no instruments. Their space is just not involved. So feelings alone would reach. Yeah. Verbally, you need not say though. Just feel of gratitude. And by that, actually when you use the word gratitude, I'm elaborate a little bit. Actually, genuine feelings of gratitude towards them, you'll see they'll then come more and more to you. And it's just psychology. If you are genuinely thankful to any human being, you'll see he'll be more helping to you. Not a policy. It's just a natural occurrence. When a person, your friend or a neighbor, sees you thankful genuinely, he'll go and help you more and more. He'll feel like helping you more. Angels do the same. They'll help you better and they will see that you're appreciating it. These human qualities are actually reflections of those astral vibrations. Thankfulness, gratitude, and feeling genuine, kind of sorry if there is a mistake. Because we do hurt angels, we do hurt them, yeah, and they don't come. But if they see you genuinely sorry, not because you say, I'm sorry, I did a mistake, I was wrong, they won't come for that, on that assertion, only on confession. But then when they see you're genuinely sorry, and they feel it reality, they'll come back. Otherwise, simply being sorry, confession or mistake, or I was wrong saying, it doesn't excuse. It's a very instant phenomenon, not instant I should say, it's a very quick phenomenon, rapid phenomenon in the vibratory. The space-time, calculation is totally different. God makes you reach moon 3 days in the space-time quantum. If you were angel or deva, you would reach the moon next second or minute. because the space, three dimensions are over for you. You're traveling through time channel. You wanted to hear about gods, I taught something. There are many things. There is a phenomenon of gods, no doubt about it. But we had to see what my duty is, you see. There are still many things about these devas, many, many things. And they are always around you and you and through you and in this earth also. They are there. They are not simply far away. They are, some of them are very near to us, on earth even. But they are so invisible to our, these naked eyes. Even in your dreams they do come if your mind is sufficiently pure in the dream. You are quite open in the dream also, they will contact you. Because you fail to contact them on the earth consciousness awakening. They will contact in dreams if there are some pure, simple, pure thoughts in there, they will come. Some people often were bewildered why angels out of all came to Mary. She wasn't, up to that point, to others I mean, wasn't that kind of great lady or woman as if to attract the angels. But as I was telling, but they know the inside, you know. They don't go by the outer confirmation of people, whom they call great or not great. They don't go by that method. But Mary they saw as quite pure, simple-hearted. And that was a fertile ground for Jesus to come. Though even Joseph was irritated over Mary. He doubted her, actually. Because he wasn't born of Joseph, you see. But the sociology, they made the researches. How Jesus could be born to Mary without Joseph doing his part? But angels could do. We have the corresponding story in Hinduism, Karna, famous Pandava, but who was not called Pandava then, in Krishna's days, who was commander-in-chief of the opposite army, born out of the sun god's boon to Kunti, the mother. She was then 14 years old. And she went to the river for fetching water as a village girl. She was just a teenager. And somehow she looked up and sun was the sun in the sky, simply. She must have been very pure-hearted at that time, very simple-hearted. She must have seen the god there. She had read in the scriptures and heard from parents there is a sun god who supplies you the boons. So out of her ignorance or whatever, she just worshipped God. That sun gods, that I want a son from you. Just, you might say teenagers or little girls, you know, kind of wish. It seems she must have been very pure and simple-hearted. And that very day she got pregnant, as the story goes. And then it was kind of trouble, I mean, the delivery of our people, then social conditions were different. That same thing as in Moses' stories, that they put that baby into a basket, let it flow, and the fisherman took it. Like in Moses' stories, Pharaoh took it, Pharaoh's people. And then the story grows. These things do happen sometimes to angels. That they could create without the human normal technical process. That's actually in India today, there are few people who are trying to, yogis I mean, they are trying to research and make it, introduce that science slowly, that how going without through normal procreation process, you could have a child if you wanted to. As science is trying to do, having a test tube baby. In the original mantra and yoga process it was possible to. The angels help that way also. But you, if you are in contact with them, you could get a child if you want without having a wife. You will be pregnant, I mean. Not exactly. The process is different. Man won't have to be pregnant, but you could get a child if you wanted. Okay. Krishna appeared as Lord Vishnu, as the mythology story goes, in the jail to his parents, where he was supposed to be born. He just appeared. He was God Vishnu, that angel. Not angel, we don't call him angel, Deva, for example. He came with four arms, as the figure is. And his mother, that time, who had done penances and austerities for births to get God to be born into their home. That was their wish. This was their third birth, third life. They had wished three lives before to have God to be born in their home, meaning in her womb, Devaki by name. And then God told them that, okay, in the third life I'll come to you. And he came, was born as Krishna, as the story goes. And that Lord Vishnu, the God, appeared in their jail cell. They were, their long story, they were imprisoned by their uncle king of that, for some reasons. It was the same reason, because he had heard from astrologers, the child, eighth child born to this couple will destroy this king. So he put them in prison to not only kill the eighth one, but all the seven other ones too. But somehow this mysterious eighth one, Krishna, he was very naughty. He saved himself, you know. So when he first appeared in the prison, he appeared just outside them, not in the womb of Devaki. And she was horrified. He said, you wanted me, I have come. And she said, but not like this, four arms, such a big fellow. I wanted to come as my child, what are you doing? How shall I take you in my lap, and with four arms you'll put two arms around my neck, two arms around my belly, I'll be finished. He said, a big fellow, how shall I carry? And how shall I tell people this is my baby? So there Vishnu said, what do you want then, Holy Mother? She said, well, come like a children would be born, I mean, what are you doing? Then he said, okay. Then he entered her womb, you know, that very night. And you were reborn very night. Came out as a baby Krishna Gopal. If you want to hear about God, I'll tell you many stories. Then as they say that he was born, and the dark night was the new moon day night. And the prison's locks were mysteriously unlocked. The doorkeepers are the soldiers who were patrolling. They fell asleep. Everything was ready to save him. They knew the next morning king will kill him, as he killed other seven children of theirs. So, fearing that, her husband, meaning Gopal's father, he took him in the basket to cross the river Jamuna, to leave in their friend's home, so that king won't know which child or where he was born or not. He was supposed to kill that king who was an unrighteous king. And that he did. And came back the way, and coincidentally in that home, that night one girl was born, little girl, baby. And they were very, very good friends. They knew the whole story and the wretched wickedness of that king. So they kind of transferred the children. She didn't mind the daughter to be killed. That is famous mother of Krishna called Yashoda. Yashoda was not Krishna's true natural mother. She transferred her own born daughter, gave to this man to take into prison, so that if Kansa would be satisfied, at least there was child. So eighth child was supposed to be a boy though. But that is stupid kings. If you tell them, no, but what can I do? This is a girl born. They'll believe it. They knew that stupidity of a king anyway. So he brought her back, that baby. And as soon as he entered the prison, they say, as the story goes, the locks were on and everything mysteriously happened. The soldiers were up and they told king, and the baby began to cry though, that they told the king that their child is born. And there's a kind of, again, philosophical story behind it. It's called Yoga Maya, the conscious energy, a conscious creative play of God, that when the king wanted to smash that baby on the rock, which he used to do all his seven children, he did that way. He didn't want his enemy. They said this baby girl slipped out of his hands, went into the sky, and gave the prediction that the eighth child is born and safe and he will kill you. And then he started searching all around, and the all firstborn children were slaughtered by king's people, like in the sense of Pharaoh and Moses. But somehow Krishna again mischievously, it's a long story, mischievously, he was naughty. He knew how to save himself. And the story goes on and on. These all phenomena happen with the help of angels. If you see with the human normal brain, thick brain, dull, resistant brain, you won't believe these things. How could the girl fly and stand in the clouds and talk to the king? I mean, it's just impossible. It's impossible on the human level. It's possible on some other dimensions. It's very possible. Angels and all these things, entities help it. He came to Mary, child was born without Joseph. You know, you could disbelieve anything. Moses was the same thing. He was born like Kunti's Karna was born.

0: organization, meaning discipline, and so on and so forth, that gives you to live well in the world. What you call materialism? Gets very well with materialism. It sounds like waste is materialist. I don't say so. I'm just taking one part of it. Spirit of the East, then. Life divine. That means spiritual consciousness within, well organized without. It will mix East and West. This should not mean there's no materialism in the East and there's no spiritual in the West. Of course there are. But they are good points only. This was the dream of Vivekananda in the last century. He didn't say only organization, he added a few more words if I remember well. One, he also took it as humanitarian outlook of the West. I think Father Christianity is responsible. Humanitarian organization, discipline, integrity, dignity of labor, uplift of woman, though you are, may not be yet satisfied with. But you have come far ahead. So woman's lib and dignity of labor, humanitarian outlook, organization, and what? Like that. This we have to learn from the West. From the East, philosophy, spirituality, yoga,
1: Devotion,
0: part of humility, and it should not mean there are no bad things in each, but we are talking about bad, good things now. Yes, part of devotion, humility, spirituality, philosophy, I won't say few things I'll keep it still in pocket. Let's see if we can mix those. Otherwise we'll have to believe East is East and West is West, near the twin shall meet or something like that. That'll make an integrated being. Integrated being. Within and without, ek hai, there is one. The integrated personality. Divine life means joy in the spirit and joy in the matter. Nobody said it. The divine consciousness to descend upon earth consciousness. Aim is not necessarily to make earth or the matter or material necessarily a purpose in itself. But these illusory holograms have their own function of giving joy to an extent that we should derive. Recently I got a Christmas card saying after New Year's greetings, Christmas, happiness and so on. Then the person said, "Your hologram, so and so." Something like that. I had heard about holograms, but what's the meaning of holo? What's that?
2: I guess complete whole.
0: I see. Then you will have joy within and joy without. You want that. If you want to be nothing, no attraction. That sounds, sounds in a way philosophical, or spiritual rather, to be nothing. It doesn't attract, it's bland. You want to be nothing. Does it build something? Ring the bell? You want to be nothing. How can I be? What would you like to be?
3: I'd like to be at least partially spiritually
0: Pardon?
3: On the road.
0: Yeah. You're not yet on it? More you want. Yeah. How do you define spiritual? I mean, how do you say that you are spiritual if you have this? What would you define?
3: I mean, how would I define a completely spiritual person?
0: Yeah. Well, or what far to be a spiritual person, or what are the signs?
3: The outward signs?
0: Well, symptoms outside, but they should be interlinked inside too. They're not separate things.
3: Be a person that's completely with God?

0: Yeah. Now they sound attractive, don't they? Yeah, those things are attractive. But if you say nothing, you know, you want to be nothing so that you want to be everything. That's implied. Hmm? Say tricky. You want to be nothing now that you be everything, no? Politely saying. What he means to say is he wants to be everything. That whatever he wishes, he should have it. But if you cannot have everything what you want, you are withdrawing. Nothing doing with it. No? That sounds quite your natural nature, no? If you don't want to give me what I want, I don't want anything. You know, like that problem child? She goes under the bed and then mosquitoes, flies out there, she won't come out, she won't eat, she won't sleep, she'll scream, if her mom says, honey, come out, nothing doing. She says, what do you want? Nothing. And in mind, everything is, the whole list is there. No? I know. But the day you'll truly mean you want to be nothing, you know, that's the spirituality. But if you want to be everything, therefore you want to be nothing, it takes time. And truly you want to be nothing, egoless. How would you feel that you are nothing? In the true sense, really you want to be just nothing. What makes it to make you feel that or desire that? Do you know? Let's see, what's the counterbalance?
1: Because it seems like whatever is obstructing the things I want is just this ego sense of me.
0: Mm-hmm.
1: And so if that ego becomes nothing, there won't be anything obstructing your life.
0: And that's the end? That's, do you know, only the half part of the story. I'll tell you the other half. Because God is everything. If you didn't have that hope, if you didn't have that dream, you wouldn't have liked to be nothing.
2: Why?
0: Because inside you know God is everything. You are being something, what you say, being obstructed in certain things, being egotistical. It doesn't work. But because God is everything, therefore you want to be nothing. Otherwise it was no fun just to be nothing. Okay, you have removed your obstructions because in your limited egotistical sense, things are obstructed. You don't get everything. So therefore you say, okay, if there's no ego, there will be no obstruction, there will be no problem, that's nothing. Fine, I agree. But up to that point only, would you be satisfied by being nothing that way? From there, is there any road forward or not? Or just you be nothing, egoless, obstruction, nil problems, or nil joy, I don't know, egolessness as joy? I don't know. At that point, no. It's just night, deep sleep. Egolessness, deep sleep. You don't enjoy it. While you are in the deep sleep, you don't enjoy, do you? Dreams you do enjoy or suffer. But deep sleep, dreamless sleep, you don't enjoy. But you just remember the joy of being egoless when you're again awake. Then you remember, I had a very nice deep sleep. Thank you, Swami, you had a very good night's sleep. Afterwards, when you're awakened, from egolessness, again you're awakened, Turiya, it's called Turiya, transcendental. When you're awakened again, you want to be nothing in order to what is something which, everything, God. If that wasn't a hope, that wasn't the prize, if that wasn't the fulfillment, only being nothing has no sense, no? Hmm. But we have to be nothing sure in order to be perfect. Perfection is obstructed because we are something partial. Something meaning partial, segment. Whether it's minor segment or major segment. It's not the total circle. By being minor or major segment, you are something and not everything. Therefore, everything is something, not everything. Your joy is something, your peace is something, your wisdom is something, your power is something, your beauty is something, and so on. It's not full. And something which is not full cannot be fulfilling. Simple logic. ABC. Something cannot be fully fulfilling. Now, even that we may grant or accept, okay, if we don't have perfect or full joy or peace and joy, it doesn't matter. What's wrong with it? Wrong is this, that you are not able to stop at that unless you get full satisfaction. You're not able to stop even. You cannot stop, okay, this is done, contented even. You cannot do that. You just have, you are instinctively even, unconsciously that is, going towards being fully satisfied. You're wishing that. Therefore, something cannot give you full joy, therefore you don't want it, therefore you want to be full. And to be full is first to be nothing in ego. Ego meaning limited consciousness. There's no other definition. Limited consciousness is called imperfection. And that you will not stop at anyway. So we talk about nothingness. But nothingness itself is not the goal. And there's no void in the whole cosmos anyway. It's for the time being void is there. But that void is created in order to give you full brightening radiance. Wherever you achieve that void or nothingness, the full blast of light comes out. That blossom, the blooming flower of bliss. Bliss is the ultimate attribute of perfection. So far the language goes. Bliss is the ultimate attribute or expression of perfection. And perfection is the full expression of nature at its best. Therefore it satisfies you. And when you're fully satisfied unconditionally, then what? When you're fully satisfied unconditionally, you're perfectly blossomed. Then you are everything. And when you are everything, then what? Then you are absolute. And at absolute because there is no relativity, there is no question. At that end you cannot talk, you cannot preach, you know, you cannot be an aspirant or whatever. But the stage we are in now, we are working to be spiritual. To be spiritual is to be of the Spirit. To be of the Spirit, ego has to tremble. I'm sorry for that. With due respect to ego, we have to tell it goodbye. Now, the last consolation, or rather the false, what you call, lame excuse. The last lame excuse, when you say goodbye to ego, you may say, Swamiji, I don't mind to do that. I would like to do that. But when I say goodbye to ego, I feel sympathetic to ego. Ego doesn't want to go. I don't mind. The ego mindset, you know, my sympathy, you know, that's the last excuse. Why? Ego is not an entity by itself. Ego is not a conception self-existent. Ego is not personality or identity by itself. You and your ego are not two things in the sense. When you say goodbye to ego, you are saying goodbye to illusion, which just vanishes. It doesn't exist outside you, therefore you are sympathetic to ego, which means you are sympathetic to yourself. You don't say goodbye to ego. The day you would be able to do that willingly, and therefore I use the word phrase, when you'll be truly wishing to be nothing. You'll be willing surrender of ego, no? Not a taught, a trained, or brainwashed thing. When it'll come from within you, that really I'm nothing, God is everything. That's it. You'll have no anger, you'll have no resentment. You won't have to fight with your kind of bacteria in your body or what is else inside. What is, which is keeping us living? Bacteria? What else? Those are the scientists say. Bacteria is making us live? I don't know. And then there are antibacterial tablets. What else keeps us busy? I mean, okay, cells or whatever they call it. Some call it tissue cells, some say many things, okay. Altogether, it won't trouble you. They all trouble us in body-mind complex only because we go the wrong way. Anger, resentment, all these things come out when you go the wrong way. It's written wrong way in red letters. But ego says, I don't care. No? And then you get headlong into another car, something like that. You create problems. Ego has power, limited. Ego has beauty, limited. Ego has joy, limited. Ego has some sort of truth, limited. Ego has some existence, no doubt. But by its being something, it proves it is limited. It cannot be fully satisfied. You may try 10 births more. The result will be the same. The spiritual laws, our spirituality does not change. In any century, in any birth, on any planet, in any universe, the spiritual laws do not change. Material laws too, according to the conditions you live in, they do change. Customs change, festivals change, rituals change, ceremonies change, dresses change, food habits change, living, shelter, habits change, furniture designs change, draperies change, all those designs change, patterns change, those change. But the basic spiritual laws do not change, they are eternal. There will be never will be a time when, as far as I can see, when you could realize your true self without surrendering ego. Without surrendering the limited identity, I don't think you can find your true identity. If there was a way, at least I would have been happy to do that. I mean, happy to, at least it would have given a great boost of my business. I knew something. Brand new. Unless God has something in the story has not told us, and in future you might say, nothing wrong with the ego, please keep it. I have given you something nice. Pour something else into it. What is deficient, just pour in. Ego is deficient, imperfect. Okay, pour something else which is lacking and make it perfect. I thought about that too. In that case also ego goes somehow. Where is the ego? When you fill in, it just that portion is filled in, and where is the ego left? See? Even if you don't drive it away, you have to fill in. By filling in, it loses identity anyway. No? One day we have to. We may explain differently, but truth is truth. It is eternal. So, want to be spiritual, one thing you have to decide. Me nothing, Lord, Thou art everything. Just me nothing doesn't attract. It's a step. But you have to do or be nothing also with courage and willingness, with sweet love. Don't try to be nothing out of resentment and anger, okay, I am defeated, I cannot do much, so therefore let me be kind of surrendering it. Okay, tell me what shall I do, God. It has to be sweet will, loving, with no anger, no resentment, no suppressed any negativities. When you'll be able to do that way, you find your fullness. You find your complete perfection. What that will be, I cannot define. Even if I define, it doesn't satisfy much. You'd find out your perfection. You'd achieve it. By being open unto the Son of the Spirit. That will be your full, pure consciousness. That will be your divine heritage. Where there are no barriers, no limitations. Where there are no separations, there's no darkness. Where there's no crookedness. Where there's no twists and trials. The simple flow of the energy, or the simple flow of the light. Simple light. That thou art. This is what the nothingness can give you. You're right, but you know, I don't want to end at where you are wanting. That thou art. And that is within you. And that is everywhere, that means. Never lament of surrendering ego unto your Lord. It should be joyful surrender, joyful union, they call yoga. Yogasya sukhaushalam. Yogasya sukhaushalam. Learn how to surrender yourself. It's a joyful tact. It's a joyful secret. Those who have known this open secret know how to do it. It's not a defeatism, it's not a pessimism, it's not weakness, it's courage. And open the doors and windows from all sides, to get the noble thoughts from all sides, to come in, whether east or west, north or south. Do you know the northern hemisphere and southern hemisphere? You heard of? Yeah, so east, it's not only east and west, there's north and south too. And all these four worlds, four different worlds, the north world, south world, east world, west world, how does it sound? Which world you would like to live in? North.

Let's come in. From whichever quarters it might. Meaning, drive away the clouds of unconsciousness, those fogginess of the brain, which means stance, the inertia, the invisible layer of darkness. I'll tell you one secret. Secret in the sense, I've said truth never changes, and that I will stay on. But there are expressions and explanations which might change. I'll give you one explanatory secret of explanation. Do you know where from this foggy, cloudy layer or the veil of the brain or the mind was created? Indian word you have heard is called Maya. That fogginess of brain, the cloudiness, the unconscious plane, the dark region of our mind. How was it created, you know? You'll be surprised. You'll agree with me or not, I don't know, because I give freedom to disagree with me, and I like it. I also said there's darkness, there's unconsciousness, there's ignorance, there's something like inertia in us. But again, how that was created, do you know? You can verify with the science, one day it will prove true. Do you know how the so-called darkness, so-called foggy veil of the brain, that heaviness was created? That's the dazzling of the light. That dazzling of the light is so thick that you don't see through. You call it darkness. Go and think about it. I'm giving you a new aphorism. If I say there's no darkness anywhere, you will not agree. What you call darkness, I'm giving a very good hope to that. You can verify with the science. If I say there's no darkness anywhere, then you say, but we do see darkness. There's a fogginess in the brain, there's fad. And there's something cloudiness, inertia, some heaviness. We do remain unconscious, sleepy. It's a fact. And we do observe it, do feel it, we do visualize it, we do perceive it. Okay, how do we do that? How was it created or is created? Before giving the direct answer, I'll give you the indirect answer first. Have you heard ever, probably a million times, God is everywhere, light is everywhere? Am I saying something new? I'm explaining in a new way. You've heard light is everywhere, God is all-pervading, light is all-pervading, divine is all-pervading, and so light is everywhere. And then how do we say also there's darkness and unconsciousness and the fat and the heaviness, the inertia, the illusory perceptions? How do we say that? How is it created? Are the two forces like dark forces and light forces? Are it God and devil? Are these two things God and Satan? How the devil is created, or say Satan, or the darkness, the unconsciousness, the sleep, the dark forces, the all such kind of things. How is all that created? It's a dazzling of light. It's radiation of light, which is so thick you cannot see through. Because you don't penetrate through, you call it darkness. Go and think. Otherwise, if you are believing there is a darkness apart from the light as such, and light is everywhere, both statements are contradictory. No? I'm talking about 21st century. Come down to the normal religious language. You'll see the truth about it. I'll give you different angles. Come down to normal religious language. Haven't you heard religions preach

0: try to see God in everyone, evil or good. Why? Because that's true. Because there's no evil person. There's no evil in the sense of the term. It's a thickness of something. When you pile layer upon layer of the light, what you call radiation dazzling, the vibratory expression of light is so dazzling, so bright, that you can hardly see through it. In Sanskrit aphorism is na tatra surya bhati na chandra tarikam ne ma vidyuta bhanti kutoyam agnihi tameva bhantam anubhati sarvam tatsa bhasha sarvam idam vibhati. Sounds like Latin to you. It means that all the suns and the moons and the fire and the lightning and all such other things are just pale before the light of that by which we are created, by which we are sustained, by which we in which we live. Which means they're so brighter than all the moons and suns and lightning and fire or whatever you so-called gross light. Even the dazzling bright, if sunshine comes before your eyes, you cannot see through sometimes when it just opposes your eyes. You don't see other things. In the direct light, even the flashlight is poured into your eyes, you don't see anything else. Now, let me ask you this counter question. By the help of light we see. By the help of light we see. So when flashlight is directly poured into your eyes, you should be able to see better, logically speaking. No? But you get blind. Here lies the whole secret. And when you come to that consciousness, that light, that divine, when it dazzles, it comes to face, it forms a kind of circular pathway of darkness around you, like Saturn has. You call it Saturn. And you don't like that planet because that's dark. There's something around it, you cannot pierce through the ring of the Saturn planet. But you know what is that? I don't know what the geologist scientist said. What's that ring, sir?
1: The small particles.
0: Particles. Yeah. Do you know that light is everywhere, even in the night, in the dark sky? These are facts of science today. The darkness between the two stars in the night you see in the sky, you know it's not darkness? Do you know that? Some scientists here know, science people know. The darkness in the night which you see between any two stars, the space, dark space, is not dark. It's fully radiant. It's fully blowing light. I mean, it's fully a kind of bright light, you know. But why you see dark? Because your optical instrument called eye has limitations. It cannot reach and see that light. But if you could project your eye or instrument to that, you'll see everything's light there. Just bright, more bright than the stars themselves. Scientists say this. That space in between, that what you call vacuum, or what you call the space, formless space, arupa, is more bright and dazzling than the stars you should see. But again, there's an optical deception. Why the less bright stars seem to you more bright than the space in between which looks like darkness? It's only because beyond the range of your seeing. If you could enhance the range of your seeing, you'll see the stars will look pale, dark, and the space will look more dazzling. Therefore they say, natatra surya bhati na chandra tarikam. There the suns and the moons cannot shine. Nema vidyuta bhanti kutoyam agni. Not even lightning, what to speak of the fire. Those are pale things, with the formless, pervading light. But that looks to you as darkness, that so thick radiance, you cannot penetrate through it. The day you'll penetrate through it, which means you're penetrating through the veil of Maya. Even a normal hologram, if you have seen in any laboratory, I hope you excuse me for my these scientific explanations. You must admire me by giving you science, spiritually through science. You should admire me. I must have studied a lot of things to just speak to you. I didn't learn these things in Himalayas, I assure you. I never learned these things. I didn't know I was Holocaust, I mean hologram. I just studied for your sake. And then you said you don't like it. My whole labor is wasted. Even the normal hologram in the encompassed compartment, dark compartment in any scientific laboratory, you try to see through. Other side of the hologram you can't see. Unless there are gaps, you can't see. Because our eyes are limited something, limited instrument. If you could open, now come to the next point, if you could open some inner eye which has a deeper range and higher range of seeing, let's say third eye, okay? If you could open your third eye, the deeper range and higher range powerful, which has the sixth sense in it, which could have clairvoyance and clairaudience, then you can see that space is bright, even in the night. It's not a kind of secret, it's an open secret. If you want to see it, but then you have to develop that third eye. Call it third eye, whatever. Terms, you know, we apply just to make you understand. It may be third eye, the tenth eye, I'm not concerned with the number. But whatever that faculty is, that faculty, that insight, that power, that portals, conscious portals opening in you. If you can do that, you'll see all this. Without even the need, without even the need of the apparatus, medium. Otherwise, through scientific instruments also you could see those things. There is a telescope you can take up that range which could penetrate there. You see, it's not darkness, it's light. As a matter of fact, if I'm right, all the stars, let's say one galaxy, all the stars which are there, which are shining to you, there are millions and billions in it, stars, totally they only constitute hardly 1% or 5% of our within that range. Of the total light of the space, you're surprised. Let's say one Milky Way even, all the billions and whatever stars, only have, I don't know how much percentage, 1 or 2% only of the light total in that galaxy. That means about 98% or so light is within just formless space. In the relative terms on Earth we call it wilderness. That if there was no light in the 98% formless space, the 2% of what 1% of the light on the stars would have no meaning either. Now talk about civilization. Compared to the wildernesses on the earth, and primitivenesses, aboriginals, the natural tribes, why many a time we find more spirituality in them than in the civilized person? Excuse me. We'll see the truth about it. In the civilized person, the light is more seemingly out, I am something. The primitive man, the aboriginals, the tribes are just space, comparatively speaking, analogy. They don't blow the trumpets. We twinkle too much. Sorry, I'm sorry. That here I'm a star on the screen, but a star would have no value without a screen. What would the star do without a screen? Here I am a star. You may be a star. So-and-so is a star. So-and-so is a star. Sure, we are stars, no doubt about it. Do you know we are 1% of the whole creation? 98, 99 or 97%, I may be mistaking the percentage, but somewhere near about that, is avyakta, unmanifested divine. This twinkling stars we call egos, nothing else. Twinkling egos. You can write a book for children. Actually, just very scientific, very spiritual, very factual. Why do we break our heads every time to make you give up ego? Because in the one twinkling, one spark of the whole fire, you're so egotistical, excuse me, that you will forget that this very spark is a part of the whole fire, totality of the fire. That very twinkling stars are the part of the whole firmament. That if you are so sure, if you are so happy even of this one twinkle in your star, what would be the whole light? No? Therefore we should be nothing in the same. I don't mean to make the star dead. I don't mean to like star of a cupboard. I do not make the star dead. But the question, we must realize where the light comes to the star even.

When you join with that, you recharge yourself. Your star gets more peep, peep, twinkling. Voltage goes up. Otherwise, it's just decimal 01, night bulb. No? Now you understand. When I say retreat, what do I mean? Retreat in your space, nothing else. You talk nothing, egolessness, it's just a space we're talking about. The unformed, the uncreated, the unmanifested, avyakta, something. And but that's within you too. If you have known that space, if you have known that pure consciousness, if you have known that pervading light, if you have known that divine God pervading in all, you have known everything. You have heard it? If you have known yourself, you have known everything. If you one day know your twinkling star, in the unlimited firmament of space, you feel yourself nothing. No? Even for your renewal, recharging, you go there. We call it meditation. In meditation, you are trying to get into formless space. And you then renew yourself, refresh yourself, recharge yourself. And come out as again divine. We say you're never a sinner. Why do we say this? Why do you like that message? Why not? Why are you giving up even Christian preaching of this kind, that thou art eternally sinner if you're a pagan? This is something from the East again. Why? I'm not trying to make East as superior to West, on the contrary. I meant both have something to contribute. Because you can renew, refresh yourself 1% from the 99% remaining, anytime. You are never eternally sinner. Why do you like this message? Which you could have just rejected it. You would have just cherished to be eternal kind of sinner, to be hurled into eternal hell. You like it? You don't. Why? Because somewhere in your being, something is tolling, something is saying something. That's not true. That message you don't like. Somewhere, don't consciously, you don't like it, that there is eternal hell, that you want to be eternal sinner. Something in you somewhere is ringing the bell that no, we could come out of it. There's an ocean, there's a limitless ocean of consciousness, what you call space, where you could renew yourself. Even any star, when dies in that space and leaves its own place where it was within the laws of gravitation, when it throws down into the space again, again somewhere it's caught up in the whole space, again it's caught up somewhere, and again it's renewed, and again something, recreation is done, which we call reincarnation. There's a reincarnation of the stars too. But that apart, you and me, let's come down to that. You can always refresh yourself, you can always renew yourself, you can always recreate yourself. Because you are the part of the divine space, the ego must come. Being a twinkling star is nice for the children to sing. But horrible to be. It's just a limited something. It's a limited something. I'm not abusing the stars. They're nice, they're influencing us. And we are influencing them. Yeah, we are all together. That's love. The togetherness is love. What makes, maintains togetherness is love. What makes creation abiding is love. What balances, harmonizes is law. Within this whole fabric of the universe, we are held together by the force called law, the dharma. It's an invisible force, invisible. You can't see it. It's not dimension, it's not element. It's an invisible force which holds us together. What constitutes your own body even to be together?
your head and heart and limbs and eyes and nerves and blood and thoughts and feelings and emotions and whatever in your body complex. They are all held together as one body constitution by the force called law. Break more laws, be more unlawful, you'll see your body will disintegrate. You'll see that. It's a law holding us. All the cells held together are by law. What do we call it? Dharma is a Sanskrit word. That holds us together, even your body. The time you be unlawful, you become nervous breakdowns. You become a disintegrated personality. You become disjointed fabric. The whole universe is held together by that. That law, in yogic terms, is called prana, the invisible force, the life force, the law, prana. God breathed into the nostrils of Adam. He breathed actually prana, the law. Adam, get up, move, see, dust, taste, touch, speak, eat. It's a regulative motivation, law, prana. To discover that prana within you, to discover that law within you, you know the secret of all the universe. You could regulate and control the whole universe. I don't mean that you should control, though. I'm against it. You could regulate it. They're called law, the prana, the life force. It's invisible. But with the third eye, with the sixth sense, with the inner faculty open into you, you could discover this. But how can you discover all this unless you give up this, you know, kind of ego trip? The whole universe, our stars are held together, you and I are held together by prana, by love, by attraction, you call it, no? What's attraction? Same. It's the life force, the prana, the law, which is harmonizing, balancing us. Whatever goes against it, destroys, demolishes, changes. Then again there's reincarnation. It's never a total demolition any time. Matter even is imperishable. It just reshapes, reforms, reincarnates, recreates. When you are unlawful, that thing demolishes, which causes the unlawfulness. That's demolition. But out of that demolition again, there's a recreation. There's a renewal, rebirth. But you weep on this death, which was miserable, unlawful. You weep on that even. How are you going to regulate the higher things? We must find out our space. We must rejoin, retouch our space somewhere. That's within you. Antarguha is Sanskrit word for that. Antarguha, which means inner cave. In our brain there's inner cave, which is a vacant space. If you enter there, you're rejuvenated, refreshed, renewed and recreated. There's somewhere in your brain, a little bit cave. Angushta matrena, just this size of the thumb. Angushta matrena. There's the inner cave within yourself, in the brain. It's empty space. When you enter there, it links with the whole space outside you. It's as if a gate in where from you go out to the outer space. Outer is again a very deceptive world. Actually, your inner space and outer are not two things. They're just same. But when you enter into that inner cave of this space or silence in your brain, you are touched with the whole space. You are released, you come out of it. You renew, you refresh, you recreate. That's how yogis do. You may not know where it is. You don't need operation for that. You have to reach somewhere into silence first. That will lead you to space, which is formless, nameless, which is limitless. Whatever is limitless is your refreshing, renewing something, factor.
And whatever is limited, limitless, whatever is limitless is perfection. There you touch and you renew yourself, you recreate yourself. Demolition is of one sort. So there's no eternal hell, there's no eternal sin. The unlawfulness is sin. But by the time you come, it's sin and unlawfulness. You suffer, you demolish yourself, you destroy yourself. And again, you have recreated something else. There's never a point in the whole universe where you achieve the nothingness as per se. There's very kind of tiny fraction of the second that you achieve the nothingness and you jump into everything else. So when we say be egoless, meaning find out your space, then the wilderness creation is preserved. Why we love the wilderness? Why we love the virginity? You get very attracted to a virgin person, normally speaking. You do, instinctively. Why? But that's refreshing, recreating, rejuvenating something. It's always, instinctively even will be the same things. So-called artificial civilization demolishes all these things. That means we break the law, then we suffer. So if we find again back, this is spirituality. How to find it that back? The rebirth, second birth into the spirit. Come down to your source again, to your God, to your divine. Forget about computers. I have nothing to do with them either. Why? Your objection and my objection to computer are due from different angles. You're fed up with the machine, therefore you say you don't want computers, you want God. When I say I don't want computers, only because I say that faculty is also within me. I don't need it. You see, there's a difference of seeing things. I say that very faculty is within you. You don't need it outside you. But if you want need it outside, a toy you want to play with, it's fine. Go on pressing the buttons. But that faculty is within you too. There's no darkness per se. It's only thickness of the dazzling of the light. Try to see the point. The inertia, the heaviness you feel because of this dazzling light makes you blind. Don't you call blindness synonymous of ignorance? So when the light shines in your eyes, you get blind, which means you get ignorant, get unconscious. It's not actually darkness. It's too bright a light you could see through.

0: 的吧。
1: 嗯，and then what? How should I cure my misfortune then, incurred by the misfortune of others?
2: I didn't mean that you had misfortune. I just meant that what we do.
1: Then. I feel one with you. Your misfortune is my misfortune. Certainly it is my misfortune then. No? So why do you say you didn't mean it? Okay, come on, let's explain. You may find certain clue to many problems, okay? And while it is misfortune of me because of somebody else, do you find me unfortunate at times? No. That's that means I'm just caricaturing it, no? I'm not realistic into it. I'm really not misfortunate, unfortunate, no? It means I'm making a false show of misfortune to sympathize with your misfortune. Would you agree with that?
2: No.
1: That I'm not a genuine sympathizer. Yeah, come on, now let me hear it. We'll come perhaps to find clue, okay? Let's see how it works. Okay? You might get a qualification to be a master.

0: Okay, I agree with you. Somebody's misfortune or good fortune, if I'm one with, is mine too.
1: Okay.
0: Principle is okay. How does it work? You don't see me unfortunate though. I can hide it, but how long? That means you're not seeing me unfortunate, okay? But still, if somebody's misfortune is my misfortune, what do I do with it? I mean, how do I cope with it? If a person seems negative or depressed, sad, lost, I seem full, you know. I seem happy in a way, no? I seem peaceful. How am I sharing that then?

0: Can you solve this mystery? It's very difficult and common mystery. Even if I tell you, probably you won't catch it, because intellectually how much you can grasp it. You have to be on a certain stage to know this.
1: Okay.
0: How does that mystery works? To me it's not a mystery, you know. It's not. So I'll tell in a very common language to you, and just plain truth. But I'm not sure whether you catch that. It will remain a mystery to you. If I'm genuine in sympathizing and sharing with you, you know, then I should look morose or depressed or negative like you. But I don't. No? What do I do with it? How do I, let's say, deal with it or cope with it?
2: Compassion is different than sympathy.
0: Pardon?
2: Compassion is different than sympathy.
0: Well, to me, basically both are same, except that sympathy is used in human language. Compassion is used in spiritual language. Compassion. Come meaning together. You know? Passion is emotion or whatever you call it, with your feelings. Togetherness with your feelings is compassion. But sympathy is the same thing. Sympathy is simply in the pathos. Okay, I'm compassionate. But compassionate one would be also feeling the same things or not. Or it will be just a silken bedsheet over wounds of others. Am I putting a silken sheet over the wounds of others and be compassionate? I'm more harsh on me than you think, actually. Okay. To prove if it is so, if it's not so, okay then. Let's see this, if it gives you a clue. Okay. Now me here, I'm not using in a personal sense. Me could be for any master, whom you call a master. Whom you call perfect being, whom you call godly, you know, God-man. Therefore I'm using this term. I could give you a mundane example, but that is not appropriate. Like supposing a child suffers, how do the parents feel with the child? They weep with him, no? They laugh with him. And it is a pathos to them. They get that pain feeling as a child. Do you think I feel the same way? If I do, it will show on my face, as it shows on mothers and fathers, that they get depressed, they get, you know, kind of nonsensical about it. Sorry to use this term. I have sympathy, but I don't agree. Do I feel kind of lost when you are lost? You see, now this is clear? Okay. As parents get lost when a child is lost, you know, you understand? But that's not the appropriate example then. If it would be so, there's no difference, you know. Therefore, something else. Mystery must be somewhere else. How does that happen? Or, let me magnify so that's clear. Actually, the example which is not appropriate are the parents and the child. Let's put it this way. The love parents have, or attachment, whatever, together, for the child, don't you think the Master, the Perfect One, or the Enlightened Being has much, much more love than that for his children? Okay? Magnifying it so that it's clear. Even then, there's no depression. Even then, there is no sense of loss as the other side. There's no sense of depression as the other side. Love is greater even. How this mystery works. It's not a fake. If you call it a fake, matter ends. Meaning, it's a fake, QED. If it is a fake, you know, question is ended. It has been answered. There's a fake statement. If it is not, if it's genuine, realistic, then how does this mystery works? You think when we all weep, God is weeping in the heaven? On the contrary, they say differently. When we weep, He laughs. When we laugh, He weeps. I mean, it's antithesis. Oh, I'm sorry, antithesis. Antithesis is British. You see, when you're attached and happy into the world, a holy man gets worried about you. When you get dejected, they're miserable, happy man, holy man is happy about you. When you lose the game in the world, he's happy. When you're successful there, he's unhappy. You see, it's a kind of different phenomenon altogether. How does that work? Still you say he's a holy man. That's your problem. He's a perfect being. He's enlightened, you know. Unnecessary epithets. I'm being harsh on you, okay? How does that work? How could I abuse myself laughingly? How does that work, dear? Let's see if... Then we will go to other topic. See if you could repeat. When she's tired, I'm telling her to go and sleep. I don't mind if she loses her satsang. Kind of no sympathy, no? Kind of. I'm not trying to make you awaken so that you forget the sleep and get soaked into satsang. Which should be my duty, actually. To do a magic on you and keep you outside your sleep. Or negativity, or whatever, you know. But I'm telling you, go and sleep. Don't do anything about satsang. Don't read the books, just go and sleep. Okay. Which means as if I have no sympathy. How does this mystery work? Although you believe, your heart tells you that they are compassionate, no? That we are not denying the fact. But they are not weeping with you, they are not laughing with you. When you weep, they laugh. When you laugh, they weep. Come on, I want to hear your why not. I'm longing for that.
1: Well, I was thinking that there was this love coming down through you from God to us. And it comes out.
0: No argument there. But then I should laugh with you and weep with you.
1: Well, not necessarily.
0: You, you saved my skin.
1: I don't see that there's anything particularly paradoxical about it.
0: You don't.
1: When someone is feeling bad or needs spiritual comfort, then love comes down through you from God. And it might not be, it would work in a subtle way. It might not be immediately apparent, but...
0: Sure. He saves my skin.
3: I also think you see the karmas of the individual and the mess that they're in, you can put in there. So by you coming out into that mess isn't going to help them get out of that mess, it just makes you messy too.
0: Good. You're right in both cases, yeah.
2: Well, aren't our complaints sufferings of our egos? And
0: basically.
2: And that's where you can be happy when our ego is on its way out. Bungle towards the goal.
0: Well said. Well said. Amen.
4: On some of our greatest lessons learned when we're in pain and agony, and that's when we're able to really change our lives. And
0: then I have to be happy about your agonies, you know, when you are in agony, I'm happy.
4: Well, by your joy, you know, comes when we're able to change.
0: Doesn't it hurt you when you are weeping and I'm laughing?
4: It helps. shows how silly you really are.
0: But that time it shows you how cruel I am.
4: Good parenting is not crying with the child, but seeing that it gets its sleep when it needs it and its food when it needs it.
0: Did I understand well? Will you please say again?
4: I said good parenting is not weeping with the child when it cries, but discovering the cause and meeting the need.
0: Good.
4: And I feel that you do that by pointing out there is a future in which one can change.
0: That's father's heart, not the mother's heart. Mother's heart says something else. What do you say, ladies? Okay. No, we all are right what you said in different angles. Nobody's wrong in that. In short, you have given the replies. There may be still one answer pending. But we'll keep that as a pending magic. No, all these answers are right. There's one more answer. I don't mean the best necessarily or the highest of all those answers, but it's one of the answers I could give is that misery or sadness, depression or whatever, that condition of the soul or mind is at least showing you there's no good. I'm happy that you are experiencing there is no good. That's agonizing, that's miserable, that's depressing, that's unfulfilling. That's my happiness. When you weep, you're proving you're weeping because it is weepable. Because it's miserable, because it is transitory, that you're experiencing that nature. Because that's the prerequisite for going beyond it. Once you realize the transitoriness, unfulfilling nature, the dissatisfying nature of the things you have or you are, that I am happy that you have reached a certain limit of your experiences from which you could grow forward. Therefore we do not, therefore we do not weep with weepers and laugh with the laughers, because that would encourage them to be so. You see my point? It would encourage you to be so. You will feel that is right. But we do the opposite most of the time because you are reaching the limit of your experiences, proving there's miserable, it's transitory, it's dissatisfying, it's unfulfilling. But you are catching on to it like a leech, believing it's okay. So if I weep with you where you weep and laugh with you where you laugh, I'm encouraging you, I'm supporting you of what you are. You see? It will support you. But this should not mean that there are no exceptions. There are occasions when we do weep with the weepers and laugh with the laughers. In particular, in exceptional cases where we feel this is going to help also. In which cases? Now this is the mystery I'm telling you, whether you catch it or not. Sometimes we transfer somebody's sadness or happiness over ourselves. In that time we sympathize as the person is. Weep with the weepers, laugh with the laughers. In order to eject, in order to pull out that particular thing from him or her to me. That time we do the same as the other two. We transfer that pain or pleasure onto us. You might question why pleasure. Pain is understandable, that you transfer the pain. But pleasure sometimes, in certain cases, also is transferred so that that person gets freedom from the pleasure, which is a bondage. That he had enough, he or she. So, but these are a kind of exceptional cases, but mostly it is opposite. So that to make you feel that you have reached the limits of your experiences, or you have known the nature that's miserable, that's dejecting, that it is unfulfilling, dissatisfying. Therefore it has to be that way. But at the same time, this is again second mystery behind it, but at the same time, let's say I am aware how you or where you could go from that point onward. You're not just laughed at or waved at and just left there. You're not just rejected or rather ignored. Even if I do opposite, then what you do? At the same time, though I'm laughing at you in a way, but at the same time, I'm not leaving you. I'm aware that from that point where you should go now. In other words, not only to make you realize what you are now, but how to grow even forward, that I'm aware of. This is another mystery which is not told. If it was taunting and sarcastic something, it was a different matter. But that's also done at very, very judicious times, when we feel that taunting or sarcasm would work. Normally, we just go on being sarcastic and taunting just to derive our own gratification, feeling pleasure about it. But that's inhuman. But when a holy person, a master, a realized soul, a perfect being, if that's what you believe I am, then does, as an instrument, that even taunting and sarcasm is used at times by them just to give you some benefit out of it. Is always beneficial. They're laughing, they're weeping, they're taunting, they're sarcasm, they're loving, they're, you know, helping, they're hurting, whatever. It always helps. When you degrade that on the lower ignorant levels, then sarcasm and tauntings are not necessarily helpful. They may be hurting, and with no good results. Except if you take it again from your benevolence point of view, as hurting your ego is good for your ego, to make you drop it. But how many would take that way? Otherwise, a holy person, a perfect being, a master, deals with you in various ways, including taunting, being sarcastic, being unsympathetic, apparently at least. All this, simply to make you to a limit of your experiences, that you begin to realize this is transitory, this is temporary, this is illusory, this is changing, phenomenal, this is what we used to call holocaust, now we call hologram. There's hologram. For the want a better word, we used to say holocaust. Cast in holo, grammed in holo. It's the same thing. Holocaust is disastrous. Disastrous meaning, you know, stretching a point actually. Illusory. It is illusory, temporary, transitory, changing, not worth depending upon eternally. And on that, when you're happy or unhappy, we do exactly the opposite because both are fictitious. When you are happy over the changefulness, unhappy over the changefulness, equally you are ignorant. Naturally we do the exact opposite to counter effect. Now this is a mystery. Exactly to counter effect it. To nullify it simply. To make you feel you are fictitiously happy and you are fictitiously unhappy. Both ways. If you'll be sitting up, I'll tell you sit down. If you'll sit down, I'll tell you sit up. Not because the sit up or sit down is necessarily wrong either way, or right either way, but because both are fictitious points. Both are illusory points. And you are being so serious or realistic about the fictitious points that we do exactly the opposite to make you feel the humor about it. It's not at all permanent. It's not at all real. Therefore the opposite comes in. That you are unnecessarily serious about happiness or unhappiness, both ways. So we take it lightly. That's why I told you this now. I'm coming to the point. We are not fake. At the same time, we're genuine, but we don't seem to be weeping with you. Therefore, because it's not real. This is the mystery. That someone knows it what is real, therefore plays that way. They're taking realistic secretly. Both weeping and laughing, therefore they do exactly the opposite. Because both are fictitious minds. Fictitious means illusory, temporary, transitory, changing. Which is no independent basis. It has basis, but not its own independence. When you laugh and when you weep, both have no independent basis at all. Whereas parents being ignorant themselves, they sympathize with the child as the child feels. Because they are in the same boat. Because they think this is a realistic happiness and unhappiness of a child. Therefore they feel that same way. Because they are ignorant, meaning in the same boat. But a perfect master, a realized, enlightened prophet, whatever, God-man, he or she knows the transitoriness and what is reality. Therefore could act opposite to each feeling of yours. Only because all of those feelings in that comparison are fictitious, illusory. You know what? It's a mystery. Therefore you don't see them unfortunate, depressed, sad, or anything.

Because he knows the reality, you know. He knows the kingdom of God. He's going to kingdom of God. So it's easy for him to forgive you. He's going to the golden temple. It's easy to forgive you. For what? For because you don't know. You see, he doesn't forgive you for sins. He forgives you because you do not. He doesn't forgive your sins. I may be proving the unchristian. He came to save the sinners. He didn't come to forgive the sinners. Is there any language like that? He didn't come to forgive the sinners. He came to save the sinners. There's a lot of difference. You're forgiven for your ignorance. You're never forgiven for your sins. I assure you, you may call me uncompassionate, I don't mind it. You're forgiven because you do not. I tell you, if you knowingly did it, you will get punishments. If you ignorantly did, you are forgiven. But you still are saved. As the sinners, you're saved. Yes, that's right. But not for all times. When you surrender unto him, then only you are saved, not otherwise. We think whatever we may do, surrender or not, he will save us. Because we are born Christians. We are born human beings. You could convert your religion anytime you like to. No? That is a label, is a phenomena you accept. You're not born with it. I'm not born Hindu, sure. After I was born, I became a Hindu. I was born as a human being. With the same two eyes, one nose, two ears, number one, number two, and sucking the mother's breast and playing, weeping, crying, falling, jumping. Human being. Do you mean to say the human beings born as Christians, Hindus and Jews or Muslims, or they behave differently from the very birth? Does any child even remember or can understand even he's Hindu or is Christian or Jewish? No. We begin to be different afterwards. Mean what? We eat the fruit of knowledge. Then, knowledge comes to us of discrimination. Then we differentiate. Then we become Hindus, Christians, Jews, Buddhists, Muslims, whatever. While we are children, ask any child in your home, quite innocent way, which religion do you belong to? No child can answer this question. And no realized soul can answer this. Because they are childlike. That's so simple. That they forgive because you don't know. They do not forgive your sins. They sympathize but do not forgive. And then yourself. How? By clinging to that. By surrendering to that. By taking the holy name of God. Looking to them for the kind of safety, saving, refuge. Then only, no. You cannot say, even if I'm lost, I don't care, Father, he'll come and save me. If he would, you would be saved. This is, they know the reality. They know the kingdom of God. Therefore, it's easy for them to forgive anything. But then, you do pay for your sins. You do pay for your wrongs. Now, sin, I'm using the word as wrongs. As cause and effect sequence, as the karma. I'm not using the word sin in the traditional sense. But some wrongs we do. Cause and effect sequence is there. You have to pay a price for that. Then if you want to be saved, that is, if you want to grow beyond it. Surely, to grow beyond is to know the nature of it as transitory. It's temporary. It's illusory. It's fictitious. So unrealistic. On that you're happy or unhappy, both are fictitious points. So they exactly do the opposite, as if mechanically, as if automatically. When you're

happy, they are unhappy. When you are unhappy, they are happy. When you are awakened, he is sleeping. And when you are sleeping, he is awakened. Exactly opposite. Mechanically, as if automatically. Only because to make you realize this is transitory, this is temporary, you are unnecessarily serious about it. And because, and how? Proof. Because you are unnecessarily serious about things which are changeful, you get tensions. You get tensions, you get strains. You get worries, you get anxieties, fears. You get sadness, depression, and so on, over the things which are not realistic. If it is realistic, on which you are happy or unhappy, if those are really realistic, why they should make you worried and anxious and sad and depressed? It's real. Realize the capacity to make you joyful. Realize the capacity to make you blissful, peaceful, no? And because it is unrealistic, therefore you are sad, depressed, dejected, disappointed, and so on. Now you are taking that unreality very seriously. And they laugh at you. You think it's cruelty, but it's not. It's the highest degree of divine compassion. What do you say? Am I right or wrong? Thank you. Fortunately, your science is collaborating with us today. Do you know science is higher than knowledge? Nobody has said it yet. I want to say this in 21st century, actually. Do you know science is higher than knowledge? What's the dictionary meaning of science? Dictionary meaning of science? I don't know either, but I presume it means from the word shens, knowing the secret mystery of the nature. Something, let's say, a kind of loose meaning. Knowing the mystery of nature is science. Knowledge is also to know. To know the basis, not the mysteries. I wish I would know the dictionary meaning of this word. Because according to the Vedas, according to Sanskrit, vijnana is higher than jnana. Translated jnana would be knowledge, vijnana would be science. This is in Vedas, vijnana is higher than jnana, which means loosely translating will be science is higher than knowledge. But because we lack the definition of these two words, that we might differ. This could be imparted in 21st century. Because the science as we know today is not the science I am talking about. That science will be without mediums. For example, things were with wires, then we came to wireless things. Then we have electronics. Then we have some peep things. Kind of, from galaxies you can catch the sounds now, to some extent. Without wires, without any seemingly medium, but there's invisible mediums too. Maybe ether, maybe akash, whatever, space or whatever you call it. Something carrying medium which has no barriers of time and space. The real science according to the Vedas, what they call vijnana. Etymologically is vishesha jnana. Vishesha means specialized knowledge. The science according to Sanskrit means specialized knowledge. Now specialized knowledge must be higher than knowledge as a general knowledge. Specialized knowledge is higher than the generalized knowledge, and the specialized knowledge, meaning science for the time being, is which will transcend the mediums. Where you will wish and you'll be on the moon. Where you wish to hear the sound from a certain galaxy, that you will hear it. Now you're doing by the instrument, like 4 feet diameter telescope, catching billions and billions of miles, some vision or photography.
You are using a medium. You are calling this science, but this science is instrumental yet. This is direct science. It's called Vigyan. That will be 21st century. Where you don't want her to depend upon instruments. In that science is higher than knowledge. Then you'll know the mystery. When you know this mystery, you'll see what this mundane life we call mundane is transitory, temporary, illusory. You'll easily feel it. Once you know the higher mysteries, you'll laugh at this, what you're serious about. Excuse me. Therefore, we're sympathetic, but we are not accepting. We're not agreeing with that. It's so fictitious, it's so illusory, it's so transitory, it's so flimsy. It's so surface, it's skin deep. It hardly needs even sympathy. But we do sympathize because otherwise you'll frustrate yourselves, you know. Somewhere, we have to give you security. Sympathy is your security, that's all. But as all other securities are insecure, sympathy is too. How long you can live upon sympathy? First time being, yes, again. It's temporary security. Sympathy is a temporary security. How long can you live upon it? Therefore, the reality stands in stark nakedness. That without knowing the reality, there's no salvation. Don't think he came to save the sinners and they went all to kingdom of God. Without egolessness, there is no salvation. Without knowing the stark reality, there is no liberation. Truth shall liberate you. No? Truth shall liberate you. By knowing the reality, you will be saved. As real Savior. Christ saves you, no doubt, when you reach the Christ. You say Christ came to save the sinners and take the kingdom of God as being remaining sinners. It's not the case. When you take refuge unto Christ, you become Christ, then you're saved. And let's say, when you take your refuge at Buddha, unto your Jehovah, unto your Brahma. Then you become that, and that's certainly yourself. Truth shall make you free. Your liberation is sought by becoming that, not by just believing that. Therefore, the antithesis. So when you are happy, God is unhappy. When you are unhappy, He's happy. Not because He's happy or unhappy. Now I'm telling the mystery again. I'm neither happy nor happy, unhappy. I frankly tell you. When you see me all happy, I'm not even that. That's simply a reflection to you, showing your transitoriness, that's all. Let's say if you were realized, you wouldn't see me happy or unhappy at all. You'll see something else. But on that scale where you reside, on the evolution process, I have to show my happiness or whatever. You know what I mean? There's no other way. If I don't communicate that on the level you are, you're not going to be benefited at all. So when you see me weeping or happy, or you're something else, as yours is fictitious, mine is too fictitious. It's fictitious. When I'm happy or unhappy, it's fictitious. When I weep or laugh, it's fictitious. It's only in relation to your communication, that's all. If you were to be perfect and realize, you wouldn't see I'm happy or unhappy at all. There's no botheration at all. Therefore, God forgive them for that, do not know. And I know I'm coming to you. But when we get caught up into this unrealistic reality, so-called reality, you get serious, and serious in both cases, whether you're happy or unhappy, is fictitious. That's the pure truth. Seeming then whatever my caricature would be in relationship to you are equally fictitious. Including my any expressions.
They are simply in your communicative value, because you could respond to it. You know? Therefore, if I were to act where I'm not like you, you know, there will be no kind of connection. So your Savior is your reality, your truth, your Jehovah, your Christ, your Brahma, your Spirit, your light within you. That is your Savior. To transcend this illusoriness, simply, don't be so serious about these things. When children are happy, parents are happy. When children weep, parents weep. That's not the case with the perfection and imperfection. When imperfection weeps, perfection laughs. When imperfection laughs, perfection weeps. Just to show the contrast to you that you are illusory, that's all. Perfection neither weeps nor laughs, you know. It's perfect. It's perfectly into that. Purnamada purnamidam purnat purnamudachyate purnasya purnamadaya purnameva vashishyate. Perfection is never decreased, whatever you take it out of it. It remains perfect. You add anything to perfection, it still is perfect. You take out from perfection something, it is still perfect. From perfection goes perfection, out comes in perfection. It's always perfect. It seems to be happy and happy, whatever, as a reflection to your illusoriness. That's all. To know this will be a release. You understand the mystery now? It's so mystery. I told you, I'll tell you even then you may not grasp it, because as soon as you go out of the satsang hall or wherever you go into your life, again things are serious with you. Therefore the mystery is lost. I mean, it remains a mystery for you actually, which is not a mystery. It's the truth, a realization, enlightenment. And that's within you. If you see this, you're laughing and weeping. Both will be equally illusory. Only in diagrams, when you graph it, the happiness waves and unhappiness waves may look different on the graph. That happiness waves may be going up too much like this, and unhappy waves may be going down too much. They are different waves, but both are fictitious. Each depression is caused by each elevation. Each unhappiness is caused by each happiness. Please remember. Do not rely upon your pleasures and happinesses. Each happiness of yours, each pleasure of yours, creates unhappiness and pain in equal proportion. It's very scientific.

where you're not only intuitive, which could be lost, but you'll see with a certain sense which is not hitherto born yet. Exceptions apart. You'll see not as you see now, not with these five senses, not with these eyes, but you'll see with a certain different sense where you won't have to think. Now you think because you don't see, you see. The way you are seeing now will not be the 21st century seeing. Call it sixth sense, call it third eye, whatever. You won't have to think there. When you will see that way, you will know the phenomena as illusory. You won't rely upon it as you are now relying upon it. Now you are relying upon it and creating all these sadnesses, miseries, and separations, and losses, and missing, which cause negativities and so on and so forth. Let's say if you say you are negative to me, I could say that's your problem. I do say that. Now, as if I'm not sympathizing with you, know? Because I know you are unnecessarily negative. It's unreal. It's illusory. Your husband, astronomer, knows it. It doesn't need the acceptance and agreement. Accept the reality and truth and God. Be on it. Realize it. Relaxation leads to it. Someone came and told me this evening, you know, I went and relaxed today, but God didn't come. That person is suffering soul, so I just got quiet. But you know, to use this strong language, if that person was strong, I would have taken a lash. Say, did you really relax? You went and laid down your body. You didn't relax. If you truly relax and if God doesn't come, blame me. You just lay down your body and you said, I relaxed. That's not relaxation I'm talking about. I repeated, there are three regions you have to find your relaxations on. Body, vital, and mind. Did you lay down, your mind was thoughtless? Did it come to that position of relaxation? Where your thought, baby thoughts got subsided? Did your passions get subsided? If yes, and if then God doesn't come to you, you blame me. But you lay the body like a log and you said, I relaxed. Your mind was active. Your mind was thoughtful. Mind was wavy. You didn't relax. You relax and then if God doesn't come, you leave this humbug of relaxation. Because I can tolerate things, but the problem is, when you blame our Father in heaven saying he didn't come, I relaxed, I just get, you know, irritated. I know my Father's business. Unless you disbelieve me. He will never be that faithless. That you relax rightly and he wouldn't come, he's not that faithless. He's not that merciless, he's not that inconsiderate. He's not that humbug fool that he would just promise you and do not do it. Truly, if you relax, your body, vital and mind, and see if he doesn't come, then either I'm wrong or you're right. Truly do it. Truly, not just laying the body on the just bunker. Then anybody sleeping on the bunker and snoring would say I was relaxing. But the mind was active. It was having thoughts, it was having passions, it was having emotions, it was having its previous thoughts, memories. It was having its habitual wheel rotating in the mind, whether good or bad. God is not a fellow who would break his promises, but mind it. All the promises without exceptions are made under certain conditions, and those promises are valid under only those conditions. Different conditions, that promise is not valid.
do not stand committed to your promise in a different set of conditions. Those who expect the same promise to be fulfilled in a different set of conditions are just asking for again something which doesn't happen. And the same conditions in which the promise is made, fulfill those conditions, the promise will be fulfilled. Do relax in those conditions of body, vital and mind. Then the promise is standing. And then if it does not work, then I'm wrong. If you relax and God doesn't come, I don't know where else He resides, but in your silence and awareness. Where else He resides, except in your stillness? You got still, you said, and God didn't come. I just don't believe it. Where else He resides? He resides in your disturbed mind. It's in your stillness when He resides. The light shines in your stillness. Be still and know. Why God is still, but I didn't know. You see, you're talking about different things. You didn't get it still. Therefore, you didn't know. Why don't you believe that way? Did you get it still to that extent where you really, really just established without any kind of vibrations and wave involved? No passion, no thought, no movement. You got breathless, did you? At that point you'll see light shines. God does come. Not that He comes, He's there. Because He's there. Come, language only, He comes, but that's language. It is there. And when you're still, without movement, without vibration, breathless. Not that you have to close your nose and just don't breathe. That's another kind of samadhi called death. Physical samadhi, death. And vital death is when no passions, passionless, called dispassionate. That's vital death. And what is mental death? Death, egoless. When you die these three deaths, then see God is there, light is there. Where else? Not only there, but everywhere. If you are still at everywhere, He is everywhere. But saying in a flimsy way, in a kind of thoughtless way, I relaxed and God didn't come, you're abusing my Father unnecessarily. He's not that fool. Be still and know. All religions have said it. Yoga therapy says the same thing. Patanjali sage says the same thing. Go into deep meditations. Transcend your mind. Be egoless. You'll have a super consciousness. You'll have a transcendental knowledge. By going into deep meditation, pragyasthita, when you're established in your true self, then you know, you're omniscient. But be still and know. That's the highest knowledge. From there you create vijnana, the science. The other, not the science as we know today, but the science we shall know. That science you will know by the knowing of your true self, by the knowing of your own true spirit. You shall know the whole science. By knowing that, thou shalt know everything. It's a perfect science. But to reach that knowing of your true self, of your spirit, you have to get to silence, stillness. Before I'm touching this point, relax. It's the hardest job. We find it so. As a matter of fact, even the person who said, I went to relax, I don't think he relaxed. It's a very hardest job to relax. Seems very easy,
because there is no effort in it. You know? We think wherever the effort is not involved is useless. In relaxing, there is no effort involved. Therefore, it's useless. Therefore, it's kind of not to be achieved. It seems difficult for all of us. Try to relax if you can. I did say yesterday, if you remember, the Patanjali sage said, the most difficult posture is lying down like a dead body, which is easy for everybody. It's most difficult to achieve it. To really relax is very, very difficult. Except when you agree that your patience, that the vibrations and the waves and the movements reside slowly and subside in you. That kind of egolessness. Not that while you're lying down, you're on thinking. That's not relaxation. When all your movements have come to naught, that be still and know. By knowing that, thou shalt know everything, that the kingdom of God is within. That you reach through a peaceful method, not by agitations, not by irritations, not by angers, not by revengefulness, not by reactionary attitude. What to talk of negativities. But by peaceful, most sublime, smooth, merging method called relaxation. And you all of a sudden into the smooth, peaceful flow, you come to touch that. In other words, we call it meditation. It has to be very peaceful, non-agitational, a kind of surrender. It's better to be defeated this way, to find the victory, rather than trying to be victorious and lose everything. Just in tussle, in tug of wars, all the time, mind is busy over something. And that mind wants to know, doesn't it? It filtered away dissipated energy. It won't know. Even its own illusion is not aware of. Because of disturbed condition. Because of the confused, disturbed, illusory condition of its own mind, it's not aware of its own illusory nature. But when you relax and get to stillness, you'll see the illusion also on the way. You'll easily see it. And then on the way God gives many colors, designs, hallucinations, experiences, occultism. Come on, take it. You'll say, God, this is all illusion. Please, I want you. And God will tell you, you're a fool. These are more colorful than me, more enticing. They're more entertaining than me. They're just wonderful, decorative. Feel a kick. And I'm just dry, drab, kind of what you call bland, you know, call God. No maza, I mean, no enjoyment. Then you say, no, God, but this is all illusion. You are creating this phenomenon. You are playing these creations. And you have done all these hallucinations or illusions or sounds and sights and colors and designs and patterns. You have created these things. So you must be greater than this. I want you. And God may tell you that, no, I might have created these things, but still they could be greater than me. That's to just baffle you. It's up to you to be wise enough to reject these things. But if you get befooled, that's your problem. That's called Maya. If you get entrapped by his Maya, God laughs, goes back, and you are entrapped. That's how it goes. But if you reject that, no, God, don't try to now befool me. Creator must be higher than creation. How could you do that? Then you get nearer to it. Then you are still in yourself. Then you're not being attracted or repelled by the differentiation of the patterns, colors, designs, powers,
and whatnot. Then that's called devotion. When you're not tempted by anything on the way, it's a proof of your devotion. But if you get tempted, whether you wanted it or not, but if it came to you and you got tempted to these things, whether it's money or position or color or beauty or possession or property or attachment or children or parents or whatever, get entrapped into these temptations called Maya. God smiles very mischievously and goes back. He sees you're entrapped. Not because happy you're entrapped, but in mischievous, he sees that you're befooled. It's up to you to be wise. And then you see the illusions. If you're still and relaxed, you see the illusions. You see the holograms, beautiful holograms though. We'll show you on Monday night. Beautiful holograms we'll show you. And they are very enticing, very pleasant, very nice. But again, before the dazzling splendor of your God, your Father in heaven, these are nothing, they're just faded. When that kind of devotion awakens in you, very, very intense devotion, direct devotion, they call parabhakti, the direct devotion, God Tao, nothing else. This relaxation leads you there, to that stillness. The doubts and the fears, the other ambitions in between, will try to tempt you. You'll call it a legitimate doubt even. You'll call it a legitimate fear. You'll call it, you know, a legitimate sense of securities. But all those are holograms. When you have that direct, right, genuine devotion, you'll see God Thou alone, nothing else. All else in the between, whether you asked for or those came to you, will be in one language temptation for you. We call it Maya. Maya meaning illusion. When you could wisely reject it, not this, not this, not this, not this, then you arrive at what it is. That will be, this is the existence, the absolute truth. The absolute existence is, that will be this. And you go on rejecting not this, not out of spite. You don't reject out of spite or impunity, but you reject because that is false. And what is false, you cannot be irritated at. Meaning, you cannot reject it out of kind of spite or impunity. Because that's worth to be done so, because that's false. You reject them as an illusion. That's called wisdom. A devotion, direct devotion to God, to the light, to the true self, by knowing which you know everything. Then all this illusion is just a myth. You just put your fingers into the creation and you can remold it any way you like. Anyway, that's science. That's the science I'm talking about. Where you'll be a magician by your own mediums, not created instruments. Direct. You'll direct remold creation, your own destiny, your own will, your own surroundings, your own situation. You'll just mold as you want then. You'll be a perfect master of the situation. And then the illusion, the creation of yours, will be simply called yoga maya. That's a science known to you. Directions to see. You'll see. You won't have to blindly think. But this all comes to you when you relax. It's a very great process. You're getting yourself to the source, be still and thou shalt know. Now, do you see any academics or any secular knowledge or any kind of branches of knowledge or practical way of looking at life through many angles is superior to this? And there's one thing only, by knowing which you know everything, there's the greatest science, there's the greatest knowledge, there's the greatest achievement, there's the greatest fulfillment. And it must inherit, it must have been potential with everything else. By knowing that you know everything, which means that true self, God and whatever, must be potential
with all other things from which it emerges. When you're getting that, you're getting everything. You're not losing. But while relaxing, being still, you have doubts that you might become a stone. You might become good for nothing. You may become just ascetic. You may become just impotent. Or you may become just going back, no progress, as if you are going back, falling into devolution. These are the kind of thoughts which don't allow you to relax. But if you would have a firm faith that one day when I will relax perfectly and relax, I shall know and I'll get everything, because that's created from that, then it doesn't take time to fall into that merging oneness. It doesn't take time. If you try to relax and you didn't relax, try again, but it doesn't matter. But don't say God didn't come. God didn't come because you didn't relax. You just lay down and you didn't get asleep. You said you got disturbed. Actually, when you achieve a right type of relaxation, even if not perfect, but to a degree, you achieve the kind of relaxation to a degree, you'll see you won't come out disturbed at all. You'll come out more wise, more strong. There's always the benefit, even if you reach the relaxation to a point, will correspondingly give you the peace, joy and the power. But when you reach the perfect point, X point of relaxation, and gives you full omnipotency. Your will is supreme. Swachha. Then your will is supreme. And through your that supreme will, you create as you like. You're a master of the situation. And this is all within you. Don't forget. This all is within you, whatever I'm telling you. Don't think I'm telling you you don't know. You know all these things too, but you've forgotten. But that's your problem. Therefore sympathy, but no acceptance. You know also this. Try to remind yourself. When you relax, you'll remember. I tell you frankly. More and more as you relax, you'll remember more and more, and subconscious mind will open up. You'll know births and births previous even. You'll know many things once you begin to relax. All things will crop up, all of a sudden emerging out, like you're shuffling something. It begins to come out when you relax. But sometimes you get so disturbed, you relieve the relaxation and get up. It gets disturbing sometimes, because that's within you too. But if you allow yourself to relax and relax and relax, the things will get clearer. Without you projecting anything, they'll just clear up. You'll know everything. Salt knowledge is within you. But this faith and this devotion, this wisdom are necessary to stick to. So that you reject the temptations. That you reject temptation in the sense that they are illusory, that's all. That they are fictitious, they are temporary. Once you have that wisdom in you, a power of discrimination, then you only reach the goal. God, thou art everything. Thou art only the truth. The light is the truth. Everything else is just formation, illusory of that. This is stillness. Getting to the core of the things. It has no questions. It has no questions. Getting to be, simply to be.

About what? Oh, scriptures. I misheard you. I thought you were saying poppies. So, I hope you excuse my humor. You mean timing, or will come or not, or when, or whole thing? Well, in a way, it's a good question. How much I can declare? Now, some of you might know a little history about it, if you are read. Some of you may be totally unaware. So I will start with a brief introduction first. According to the Vedic religion, now called Hinduism, there are 10 prophets of incarnation. Like Christianity has Jesus, and Islam had Muhammad, Buddhism has Buddha, and so on. Because Hinduism or Vedic religion also is one God, that is Vishnu, the preserver among the Trinity. That one incarnates. I'm giving a little pre-introduction so that those who don't know anything about it. Among the Trinity of one God, one is creator, preservator, or maintainer, and the transformer, Lord Shiva. Vishnu is the middle one, sustainer or provider, in a way. Lord Vishnu incarnates to take care of his children or earth or human beings, creatures. From time to time, when the dharma, law, justice, righteousness, goodness declines below the level, minimum level, and when no other sages or holy people, yogis can help a lot, they do help some, but on a large mass scale, they cannot help, it's beyond them, roughly every 2,500 years wearing. Lord Vishnu takes the body forth as a human, with his special powers and his special bounties and prosperity, beauty, strength, and wisdom. With the 6 wealths and treasures, he comes. According to the cycles of the evolution, or Earth's evolution, or human evolutions, each cycle then he comes. Let's say roughly then, 10 would be what? 25,000 years or something, cycle. And among them, according to the epics, 9 have already come, the last being Buddha, which is roughly now 2,500 years. Is that right? Others were Krishna, Rama, and so on. It's the same God. He reincarnates as a prophet, we call avatar, or incarnation, to uphold dharma, righteousness, law, justice, goodness, and so on. When others, yogis, sages, holy people, not that they fail, they do to a certain orbit, their vibrations reach up to that. He is the then incarnation or avatar of a particular age, not just one century of, you know. He may come as a peaceful, non-violent being, or may come as a warrior to kill the evil. Either way, whatever we ask for, whatever we are ready for, ask for, or the situation demands, to him violence, non-violence are not the two opposite things. No. To uphold the dharma, to uplift the humanity, the consciousness, and so on. Kalki Parnam is the 10th one. In the cycle, therefore, the age, each age,
in the cycle, the one evolution total, he's the last one among that galaxy. Kalki is not supposed to commit non-violence, not because he's violent, but because situation is such, non-violence won't work. And dharma is superior more than violence and non-violence. You may forget about the sentence, I'm saying my own truth. How come dharma, violence can be over dharma? No, we don't say violence is over dharma. That distinction doesn't exist there. At any cost, dharma has to be uplifted, justice has to be done, humanity has to be uplifted, and so on. And he knows best what methods are done. Otherwise, we can ask even why volcanoes, why earthquakes, why forest fires, and why diseases. You know, you can then say God has created all these violent means anyway. Falling stars and what you call those, this heart riddling around nowadays. Comets, and all, if it falls on earth, you are in trouble. And God did it. God is violent. But that's a different topic. Let me just concentrate upon Kalki. Kalki literally means of the iron or the machine. Implies not that he's a mechanical robot made of metal or steel, but his birth is in the age when there's mechanism, Kalki, iron, machine age, in other words. Now, there are, as usual, difference of opinions about his coming times. Some are very nearby, like in this century, end of century, now, later, a little later. Or this is the time, he has come already, he's a boy, or he's grown up, or whatever that. These are various statements, and some other opinions are, or other, not opinions actually, they are commentaries, and they are well great scholars and pundits and so on. That's too far yet. Maybe centuries later or thousands yet. It's not come yet. According to various calculating methods, each age like golden, silver age, copper age, iron age. This is iron age, Kalki, therefore. Kal is machine, Kalki, of the machines, in a Sanskrit word. So, if it's much later, this is still not the peak, therefore, Kali Yuga or iron age. Not the peak of dharma, injustice, unrighteousness, untruth. It's still so much decline. If we go according to those calculations, this is not even peak Kali Yuga. And so just imagine if the peak Kali Yuga would be different than what's now, then what it would be, God knows. However, I'm not declaring which one is correct and which one is not. For example, second advent of Jesus or Christ is about now or a little later, or has come, or will be coming a few years, or, you know, around the corner of the century. So, if one theory is correct about Kalki, that he's coming or has come or coming soon, either way, or manifest, you see there are different interpretations. Some say he's born boy and he'll grow and so on. Some say, no, he's already done, grown up, he'll reveal as a Kalki. Like Gautam Buddha, he worked as a Gautam, a rishi, sage, and guru. By the time came, he was accepted as Buddha. He wasn't born that time, he was already grown up. So it's an interpretation, how do you do? Is your faith apart? We certainly can make any stone God. Somehow, especially in India at the moment, the following of Kalki, not only belief and faith of his coming, the following in his real as if he's coming, like in, you see in Western world, Jesus' second advent is just very tangibly declared and done and said and so on, in such a way that he's just coming through the clouds in heaven and, you know. So, if according to one theory, and they also base upon the Vedas, where still time is how many? Oh, I think 400,000 and some thousands, hundreds years yet for Kalki to come.
Virtually you will be, I don't know, will you split everybody's hair? I think on the roads. However, I feel, what do they say about premonitions? Coming events cast their shadows first. Have you heard? This is colloquial old English, and I am from that group. Is why in every nation, mostly, whether Christian, Buddhist, Hindu, whatever, that why otherwise, in practically every nation, India inclusive, America, of course, European countries, and Buddhist world, talking of the Second Advent and incarnate prophets so commonly rampant now, that if you were 400,000, 2,500 years after, why would anybody bother consciously now even imagine? There must be some coming events cast their shadows first. There's some truth that Kalki might come. Or has come or will be coming or manifested. Sometimes manifestation is different than itself born, the body. You have to understand that. Like Christ would descend into Jesus or Bodhisattva or some kind of what your Chenrezig would could descend in Buddha, for example. Or Vishnu would descend in somebody called Krishna and then would be prophet, whichever way you take it. So, in India alone now, there are thousands, I am surprised myself, who have started worshipping Kalki, have created the temples of Kalki, which weren't before. Kalki was the scripture, says the 10th prophet, going to come, but nobody is waiting for him yet. Not only so, not many people were even thinking about him. But lately, since not only last year, but a few years now, thousands and thousands in India have Kalki, not clubs as such, but Kalki organizations, Kalki belief temples. And they've already created, in a way, the forthcoming manifestation of birth of Christ. Or, I'm sorry, Kalki. Well, they're all the same, I think. Christ is gay, Krishna is gay, Kalki is gay. Now, Christ, you may say CH, but sounds the same pronunciation, K. Whether you pronounce CH or write K, it doesn't matter. What's wrong with the KRIST? So, now this is the thing I could say. I don't know what more you want to hear. Many have started worshipping idols of Kalki in India, literally, which wasn't there even, I would say, only 2 years back. Whether they'll prove correct or not, that's up to them, but at least they are not against the scripture's declaration. Kalki is supposed to come on white horse, according to scriptural description. And of course, sword in hand. Though this world now doesn't work with sword, you have to have bombs and laser beams. Jesus is supposed to come on a white horse from the sky too. Buddha, I don't know. He'll come walking or on a horse. I think Kantaka. Kantaka is the name of the horse. I'm not very sure about it. Anyway, either they are three coming together this time because job is very severe. One person won't be able to do it. Or the three other one, but a name we put a label on. But either way will be terrible. We may probably imagine or try to believe that if Jesus Christ was to come at Second Advent, he'll come as meek and as humble and as harmless. We may be right, but we may be wrong. He may come differently. According to the Armageddon and

0: I don't know. If they think you're compassionate Buddha, Avalokiteshvara, I don't know. But somehow, whatever that manifestation may be, it's a great time of change that we cannot dispute. It's a quantum leap of the change we cannot dispute. But also we don't know timings. Some say they are all children or teenager, Jagandhara. Some say, no, he's a grand, he's manifest. Some say he's going to be born around 2,000 years. Since he won't grow up right away, 16 years in one day, we had to wait for 2016 for him to do something. Because he won't get a driver's license before 16 anyway. See if you're satisfied with that explanation yet, or there's something I'm missing. Come on. Character what? What do you say?
1: Characteristics.
0: Of? Well, according to Vedic literature, there are six characteristics of any prophet, so will be of Kalki too. I may not be able to enumerate all six, but four or five probably, yes. One is of great beauty, great prosperity and wealth, very great wise strength, and very powerful in a sense, could be occultist. He'll be victorious eventually, invincible, that's sure. Leave aside in between defeats and the battles, ultimate war he'll win. Now, the mission of each prophet is the same, to uphold dharma, righteousness, justice, goodness, save the virtuous, save the sinners, or demolish the evil people. Either way, depends which role plays. And don't think, as I believe and I see, if once the incarnate like Buddha and Jesus forgive and suffered, that doesn't mean that next time come the same way. It's not sure. I could even say, surely they won't. Once is enough. If it would have worked, then it would be repeated. Since it didn't work the way it should have worked, not their fault, we are duds. I don't think they'll repeat the same compassion, mercy as we would expect. It looks cruel, looks terrible. But that's the way it works, somehow. But I'll add one more thing, at least. Since prophets could repeat the same drama in different details for the same purpose, this time, as we have been reading and hearing so much, it's not only the humanities uplifting, dharma, justice, etc., but this is evolution of Earth itself now, the globe, into different dimension. The work is different. Much work, therefore, is on the subtle levels, the astral levels. Because dimensions, next ones are subtler, like fourth and fifth. Up to three dimensions is gross. Let me say one more thing. Do you know? Of course, in Christianity, we already know God loves you. Very commonly we hear, read, and that's true. God loves you. Now let's take from that Vedic point of view. It's also written in the Vedas that God has loved us so much that he sends every time, takes a body forth every roughly 2,500 years to take care of us. If he didn't love us, he wouldn't come and bother and to save us. But they only one difference between those two, if you say religions, is they don't harp too much about it. It's not a destructive negative criticism. I'm only saying when you take too many times to your beloved Lord, I love you, you lose the strength of love. It's just become commonplace. In Vedic literature, they use very sparingly to keep the value.

value and sacredness of love as God. Not only God loves you, God is love. That's what they say. What I do mean by in relationship to the prophets, that they really love us, they don't harp about it. They don't blow the trumpets all the time. He comes 10 times to save us. They demonstrate their love, not brag about it. This only difference. But otherwise, phenomena are the same. I'm not disregarding any second advent or anything. Whether he'll come a Hindu, Christian, Buddhist, I'm sure blindly none of these. We may call him anything we want. It's up to us. So, this time, since the earth evolution is also subject to matter, into fourth or fifth dimension, some believe fifth, I don't know how they'll jump from third to fifth, I doubt it. But fourth, at least we can believe it. Or even alternate, what you call, parallel reality. My humor apart, unless all three are coming really in three persons, more or less the same time, and they already have planned there in the heaven, and then one takes care of humanity, one takes care of the earth dimension evolution, and third then maintaining of the next one, I've not read it anywhere that way. But at least one is coming, has come, will be coming soon, I do believe. With the second advent of Christ, or it is Kalki, or the Buddha's second advent. To me, it makes no difference because they are God's messengers, or prophets, or sons of God. Naturally, you know, I have no controversy there. I wish I could give you more detailed things about Kalki. According to scriptures, he'll be blazing light, but so will be Jesus from heaven when he descends, you know. And Buddha, of course, already is Nirvana, a liberated one. They will be having halos of light around them. Roughly, we translate it as auras, but I think that's misrepresentation. The halo around a person, everybody has. I'm sorry. The aura, everybody has. Not everybody has halo. Halos are broader sun behind the head or the personality. They are divine beings, not as everybody is divine potentially, but they are manifestation of divine. They are not yet to manifest divine. They are already so. There's a difference between a normal human being who is potentially divine, potentially has light around, and also aura. But the prophets come already equipped with that, armored with those things. And it's a different matter when they manifest. You have seen Mahabharata tapes, for example, not that everything is represented in the tapes, but there are clues somewhere here and there. Up to a certain age, even Krishna wasn't known as an incarnation or prophet or somebody. Even Jesus wasn't, actually. Very few believed it in his lifetime. Buddha also, some few, but more than Jesus said. And at certain point, Krishna revealed, or was revealed, and was believed then commonly, not common people, but commonly more people, as prophet and as an avatar. Avatar word, literal meaning, I will tell you. Avatar, avatirna, descent from heaven or whatever you call it. This is called avatar. Avatar is not reincarnation. At the most, he's incarnation of divine. It's not reincarnation. Avatirna, like we say Ganges, came out from the matted hair of Lord Shiva. That's avatirna, descended from the Hiravala Shiva. So it's different than reincarnation. Now, prophet word literally would mean who one who gives you prophecies. Like Nostradamus would be prophet in a way. But how for Jesus and others they use the word prophet, I don't know. I am not authority. But if that's the right word,
Then Nostradamus is a prophet, many call him. So how would you distinguish between Jesus and Nostradamus, evolution, from the different stages point of view? So it's the word English has used it, so we use it, prophet incarnation. But the Son of God is different, of course. Kalki will come and save the virtuous, there's no doubt about it. May demolish the evildoers, not every common evildoer, but real who are devil, you know. Now, difficulty is, in the today's warfare, is no more sword, and one-to-one you kill and go on killing the ones you know are bad people. Bomb, terrorism, laser beam bombs, or hydrogen bombs, or chemical warfare is such that biological alone, when you throw somewhere in a particular locality, town, city, or part of the globe, you cannot be sure there are only good people, there are bad people there. Distinction is not so demarcated. Then a particular diameter or radius of 100 miles, there'll be all bad people where the bomb falls. It's a difficulty Kalki might feel, I don't know, this is my simply apprehension. How to destroy the evil and save the virtuous? Will he tell virtuous, go on one side of the fencing and place evils on this side? Yeah, he's going to bomb that side. And everybody will jump on the virtuous side. He might have felt difficulty, or he may know better than I can express. It reminds me of the story, Gomorrah and Sodom, in the Bible, when Abraham heard the three angels that are going to finish the city. Was it Gomorrah or what? Sodom and Gomorrah both. Where Lot had gone, I think. You know Lot, that brother or son of Abraham? Yeah. Anyway. You see, difficulty was there when three angels came in body and soul, flesh and body, at least for the time being. Later they vanished as in angels too. They had this difficulty. Abraham's compassion and pity for the people when he sensed these three guys have come to do something. He prayed to the Lord. Because Abraham was a man of God. He begot a son when he was 99 years old, but I don't know how he did it. Anyway, that's beside the point. He had a difficulty, he prayed to the Lord. He said, Lord, but there are some good people there. They're going to demolish the whole city. And he didn't talk about incarnation coming, uplifting the virtuous and dharma and this. They didn't know these Vedas. But he did say, they are good people. You're going to destroy everybody because of some villains there. Lord heard him. And it was own figure Abraham gave, not God. Abraham said, what if there are 50 good people? You'll still bomb the city. Bomb meaning demolish or virtue damage. And God said, if there are 50 good people, I won't destroy the city. This is what I'm feeling. Kalki might feel difficulty, I don't know. But then Abraham got more compassionate or weaker or pitiable, pitying rather. He said, what if there are 50 minus 5, less 5, 45 good people? Then you will probably destroy the city. He said, no, if there are 45 good people, I won't. And there were probably in the city hundreds or thousands probably. Abraham's, no, it is a human nature too. Abraham was a man of God, but it's a human nature. When you relent and yield, you know, you ask for more. He said, what if there are 40 good people? And by this, they went on to 30, then 25, another 20. And even Abraham came to 10, ultimately. Thank God he stopped there. You know? And he said, what if there are 10 good people? At this point, Abraham got
little self-conscious that I've been asking concessions and troubling God too much. He said, God, I've been really insolent to you, and I've been taking too much advantage of your leniency. But last question. And God said, what's it? He said, if there are only 10 people, good people, God promised I won't destroy the city. Thank God Abraham didn't go further than that. But there were 4 good people only. Lot, his wife, and 2 daughters. Is that correct? Right. So, in that city, not only so, they were so really wicked people. And when 3 angels entered the city and were guests of Lot and his wife and 2 daughters, right in that house, those wicked people came to come out. You know, they want to prey upon them and so on and so forth. Many details. They got scared. Angels, of course, saved them. They turned everybody blind in the city, so they couldn't come. And he told the 4 people, that's gone the city, safe, and nobody will see you. They were all blind for the time being. And they, of course, city was put to torch, fire. Sounds wicked, sounds cruel, sounds merciless, but I won't go into these explanations now because then I myself become real revolutionary. However, what I'm trying to say is, this modern warfare, there's no just one gun shooting one person. It's just a laser beam, bombs, and mines in the earth, and name it, computerized warfare. How would Kalki, or therefore Second Admiral Christ, or therefore somebody like that, distinguish between the good and the bad, virtuous and the wicked? I don't know. Angels did everybody got blind, only 4 good people they found. Everybody else was wicked. If that's the case, and since Kalki is not supposedly, according to scriptures, to be nonviolent, compassionate or forgiving from that angle, people will come out wicked, I know that. A lot of wicked people on earth. They'll come out more wicked, yes. And they'll come out more exposedly, so shamelessly wicked, evil. They will. As the time goes by the 2,000 years alone, you'll see exposure of wickedness and evil, you will perceive very clearly. They won't be hiding anymore. They were either good people before, already bad, that's immaterial. This exposition, when it happens, in Krishna's time, supposedly, so many things were there, so many good people, Bhishma, Dronacharya, etc., etc., supposedly Dharma, good people. When Krishna triggered the, put a foot on the button, their evil side began to come out. Supposedly they were good people. Some are already evil, known like Duryodhana, for example. What I consider even this type of thing, when they accelerate the karma, then whatever inside exposure will come out, good and bad. So far known as non-entities, meek, knowing nothing else, may come out with great, great angelic people. All of a sudden, because they'll get a plank to come out angelic, which they were suppressed before out of shyness, out of suppression, out of their own weakness in a way, they may come out as angelic. And that's how even in Krishna's days, the proud of the virtues, all of a sudden in certain people, so angelic, never heard before. And some who known great ones, sires, came out evil. And this is a triggering of acceleration karma by the prophets or the avatars that makes it so. He already knew Krishna, so would Kalki, know everybody, no doubt about that. But it's a situation which, in time, place, and opportunity which brings those elements out, both angelic as well as devilish. And mantra, Kaikeyi's maid servant, up to the point she became evil. She was just a maid servant serving her mistress, as if a good lady coming from her ancestral kingdom. You supposedly
helping the queen and being a nice guy. Given time, place, opportunity, came out wicked. Whatever the triggering factor situation was. If we never taken, according to Vedanta, we never taken for granted good, good, bad, bad. We never do that. We wait for the exposure, unfoldment. We never taken for granted what one says, does, or writes. They know it, but they don't declare it only because that's a way of Leela and the play to play. Let it unfold by its own natural laws, rather than we just declare and condemn somebody ahead. As if in legal laws, you want a proof. You know, so long there's no proof, you can't do anything about it. Even though you may be sure that he's the guy, you can't do anything unless you have evidence. It's exactly prophets do the same. They know it, but why couldn't they catch their neck earlier? There was no proof. What do people say, think? You have to have some evidence. So, prophets coming by self presence triggers the exposure, in other words. And all of a sudden evidences come out. Good and bad, both, angelic and very unknown figures could be forgiven and made angels. And very known good people may be exposed as wicked people. In every incarnation, that is a fact. Jesus' disciples, all were good people, disciples, ascetics, renunciates, given up the, burned the bridges behind, they threw the nets behind in the ocean and followed the Jesus, you know, and gave up everything. How many of them proved to be real, sincere and honest ones? Probably James, Matthew maybe, and everybody else faltered, and the two Marys, you know, Mary Magdalene and his mother. Beyond these four or five, all others failed in a way. But before they were exposed, given time, place and opportunity, cockroach 3 times and so on and so forth, or silver, 30 silver pieces were thrown to him. Before that, they were all angelic apostles. So don't forget, their outer judgments are just have no meaning. He knows. He doesn't expose, declare, because you have to have evidence. That's the point. That opportunity trigger it. And those are the ones who are afraid of being exposed always. They're afraid of being exposed. So once they're exposed, they turn reviling, evil, revenging, and so on. After they're exposed. Before that, they know. They'll carry on very well. Courteous, honest, everything. Once they're exposed, there's a test. They'll turn inimical, revengeful, negative. Why didn't Lord, he knew everything before everybody, then why didn't take care, you know, precautions? There's no evidence. See the point? Many times you have said, no, they know he's the culprit. You can't do anything about it. Lord won't permit you. Unless, you know, you are monarch of your own willfulness and you hang anybody you want. But that's different. Not in democracy. Now, whether Kalki will have problem or not, I'm kind of superimposing on him, I don't know. But I think he'll have a problem. One thing we know, he won't fight with bow and arrow, that part I know. He won't, you know, just go on fisting everybody. You know, that would be easy to distinguish between good and evil. Even machine gun won't distinguish either. When you start machine gun, you don't know who are standing. Now come to bombs, hydrogen bombs, chemical warfare, and so many other things like that. How will he distinguish good and bad? I really don't know. Maybe he may be laughing that I don't know anything, I'm just superimposing, he knows. God has the same problem. Abraham, he gave promise. Fortunately, God knew there were only 4 good people, so Abraham stayed at 10, God had no problem. Meaning he could still finish Gomorrah and Sodom, saving the 4. Out of which one turned into salt, something, it's a pillar. Some will be transported, according to one theory,
in hovering around hundreds of UFOs, and they'll pick up the good people first. Demolish others, then land them back when the earth is clean. Cosmos. Sounds great, a story ever told. But we don't know. Let me come to a certain kind of conclusion. Do you know why God is doing all that? Or prophets? Whatever they will do, we know that it won't be easy. If it was easy, they would not take trouble to come. I'm sure about it. Things must be serious. Why would they come? If the Jews and Romans that time were an easy lot, I don't think Jesus would have come. They were difficult lots, both of them, Jews as well as Romans. They weren't a bunch of good guys. If they were an easy lot, Jesus wouldn't have trouble. I mean, he wouldn't take trouble to come. John the Baptist would be enough. You see my point? So, this is conclusion. Why God does all this? What is the interest? Why would he do this? You know the answer, but you are trying to find a new, different, strange answer. To make it more kind of enjoyable. What's the reason, you think? One very simple word. Whether you are a Hindu, Christian, or a Buddhist, because he loves us. Out of love, he will do all these horrible things, yes. But that's the only way we leave him to. We force him to do that. Because there's no other choice left. The only choice is not to do anything. Would God allow the dharma to go on triumphant over dharma, you think? That will be the end of the creation. Out of love, he does all this. Therefore, in response, in the... How should I use the word? Therefore, in response, right, we say that when you do practices, you have to come to a level of feelings, and therefore you come to love, which responds to God's love and their salvation. If we allow God a peaceful, smooth method, he has told us thousands of times, through sages, incarnations, scriptures, you and me. If we had gone the straight, simple, loving, innocent ways, this would not take place, the destruction and horrible things. If he does nothing and leaves us alone, is that a sign of love? There'll be negligence and ignoring us. So he comes out hard-handed. We call it hard-handed. But there's another side of love he shows.

simply saying that if you don't do that, then we'll be more in hell, like neglected, ignored, and demolished. Without dharma, nothing stabilizes either. So, in this pure love, not attachments, please, those are sins. They're anti-God things. When you come to this love, you'll easily believe and see why in human even life, social life, national family life, or ashram life, or whichever, units, why everybody is really hankering and wants and, you know, love. Because that's only tangible thing. Can't practice for 30 years, 50 years without feelings, will go nowhere. Like blinders on the blocks, going round and round, squeezing the oil of the seas at the evening, they're the same spot they were. No progress. Well, I've done everything for you. Why there's no results? I said, no, you did for you, not for me. Is that so? I said, unfortunately so. You have trouble in accepting? Yeah. I said, still, I guess I have to work upon it. That ends the matter. Quite a drama. They don't get the idea. It's a pure love you have to do to serve the Lord. It's not just serving the Lord makes you go to heaven. Your love is missing. You are serving the Lord in competition with something else. That's not acceptable. Are you doing the pure love and devotion? Yes, that will draw you near Him. Not in competition with somebody else. You have that genuine love and devotion, or you lost it, or you slipped down. And now you are depending upon your self-made practices. You know what I'm saying? It's ruthless. I know that. I did say in this retreat I'll do wrong things. Take it or leave it. You think you can boast about your doing some qualification, God will be cowed down and accept your, you know, what you want. Are you understanding what I'm saying? You have to love the Lord very pure, with pure heart, not in competition with somebody and jealousy of somebody else, or in prejudices against other cultures and religions. You can't get to near heaven of God. You are doing it in competition with other religions and cultures, God won't accept it. Your history of 20 years and 30 and 100 years of serving the Lord doesn't make you qualified at all. Bullocks do that with blinders and go around and around the whole day from sunrise to sunset. Only squeeze oil for the proprietor. Bullock doesn't get anything except his grass. Your hearts have to be pure. Love has to unite with God's love. That's actually what we want it, whether we express it or not. Isn't that what we really want and hungry after? Leave aside other consideration of Brahman, Vedanta, and absolute realization. Tell me, what's most intangible, what's most satisfying to any soul other than love? What's greater than that? That's a pure way you're doing. If you're trying to serve the Lord to impress upon Him, you're doomed. He didn't take the action till there are evidence, that's all. Up to that point, you're safe. Only saying, God, I want to be near you doesn't make you qualified to be near. You want to be near, okay. Throw into those prerequisites and qualifications to make you qualified to be near. Lucifer can be slipped from the heaven and still may demand from God, God, I was in your ministry, and so near to you, you know, I have every right as if to be near to you. The God might say, Lucifer, you have fallen. You have gone astray. You lost the way. You have become egotistical and ignorant. You have become competitive and selfish and ambitious. Don't you see your fall? Only because you were near, therefore you are qualified to be near now? Where is the love of Lucifer for God?
not a matter of rights. Because you were near God, so therefore you have right to be near again as a right. It doesn't help. Oh, I do love you, God, but God knows whether you do or don't. You see my point? Is that your pure heart which will love the Lord. That as humans even we want that or don't. Humans among humans, we do need love. We are hungry after this. And that's the only language we actually understand. And God understands only that language of the love and it unites with the purity of heart. So I consider failing which, is another way, is coming out on the White House with a sword, what else he can do? And throw broomstones over a fire and broomstone. They're afraid to read these things. But we left God no choice. We never think about it. The only choice was not to do anything about us. And what which God would do, just leave it alone or what? We never understand what ego has become stubborn, ego demanding, willful, me, what about me, selfishness rampant, we've forgotten this. Even if we repent with, I'm evil, God, but God sees which feelings you're talking with. Are you really genuinely expressing this or simply condemning something without really realizing its implication? You see the point? He sees our hearts through. So I consider his coming as a destructive prophet or avatar also is a blessing in disguise as a mercy. Looks harsh only, that's all. We beat and children and parents and friends and social people, we beat each other. Not everybody does that. But when we do, we consider that's all right. It's human nature, it's natural. Why God won't do that if that's the demand or that's the need of the hour? Your difficulty in loving very purely and agape type, unconditionally. We feel it's below our dignity, our constricted ego. Why? How can I be so humble, non-entity? By loving purely unconditionally the Lord, then I'm nothing. I have to be something. This struggle goes on. It's a blessing in this guy, Kalki, come. I'll be happy, whatever he does. That's not my business to even calculate what he should do. Maybe those who ask Kalki to come, among them some he kill also. If they are not virtuous enough. Oh God, I'm your devotee since the last 50 years. I created a temple to you in my own bedroom and also elsewhere, you know. But you'll see the deeds, the heart, main heart, not only deeds. Deeds can be forgiven, misdeeds, I mean. Heart? No. If it's impure, no. Misdeeds can be forgiven. I did say that time. Anger, this lust, and attachment, greed can be forgiven because they don't separate from the Lord. But once you have ego trip, and you're based upon ego separation, it's the greatest and only sin. That person demanding doesn't get, they're blinded. That's exactly what the ego does. What is humility, therefore, otherwise? Humility softens us, purifies us, to get out of these kind of stubborn ruts. Humility is a very indispensable ingredient to get to the chamber of love. Arrogance, angries, they cannot love. The proud, the willful, the ambitious, the competitive, the jealous, the false people. They can't love the Lord, even though they profess. Humble ones, yes. Famous, meek shall inherit the earth. It was said 2,000 years back. Humility purifies the heart. True humility, not just blurting out some kind of humble words. Real humility.
That's the point. That's why some other then revolutionary type of turn out to be betrayers and turn out to be revengeful afterwards, having been exposed as good people otherwise. They turn out to be avenging people and betrayers. Why? They were not really humble. They didn't accept it as if. And they become reviling, revengeful, jealous, and attacking, evil, betrayers. Oh, they were so good. Oh boy, what happened? Nothing happened. They were not yet exposed, that's all. Boy, they were such good. As if they are good people, something wrong with us then. Naturally, it couldn't be either way. They truly loved, they didn't love the Lord, the Master. They loved themselves. Isn't it a common philosophy, adventures and selfishness, even now persistent? They're trying to teach people love your own self. Unless you love yourself, you can't love others. Quite a reverse. Yes, if they say love your true self, I can understand. But they mean love yourself, they mean ego and mind. But learn to learn your, love your ego and mind, therefore you learn to love others. It's just travesty of the Kali Yuga. They're trying to boost it this way. And they are supposedly good people. As if they were, they would not be exposed this way. If they are really good people, even if you expose them, they'll be good. No? Expose the fire, it will be fire. Expose the water, it will be water. Expose the flower, it is flower. Expose the thorns, it is thorn. Oh, you as a flower turned out to be thorn, no? Flower is outside, thorns are inside. If there are flowers inside, they wouldn't expose the thorns. Common saying in Vedas, if you eat onion, you are going to belch onion, nothing else. It's in Vedic aphorisms. Whatever the proof is of the apple, but what you belch proves it apple or onion. Exposure makes it proving. If they had goodness in them, that will expose good. Won't you be good if you are good inside, in the exposure? You can be bad. We forget this thing. True love of God or true love of ego will be exposed this way. That's the only language we can unite with the Lord through love. And that's what we are hungry after anyway. And that's the meaning of unconditional love. Every other love is conditioned, therefore selfish, possessive, belonging to, attached. Or some self-interest that we love. There's insecurity, some kind of weakness. That's the points. Kalki will help us. Our second advent of Jesus will help us, no problem. That's what they come for. That's their work. You think they come here to open factories, industries, or what? Trade unions. Are they come here to amass wealth and take to heaven? They come and they do their job. That's their work. Allow them to do that. Stand by them. Those who stand by them are the devotees. Krishna openly said, I've come to save my devotees. It was not a political party, a kind of partiality. The virtuous he wanted to save. So if you want Kalki's manifestation or birth, if you want to do his job as instruments, you have to pure hearted. Not because then he'll save you from Gomorrah and so on. No, if that's the inside motivation, no, you won't. You have to love the Lord pure, with pure heart, genuine, he sees that. In Shankaracharya's own company of five disciples, the fifth one who really got the highest place eventually was his, as a servant, washing his clothes, cooking his food, going to fetch the wood from the forest.
He didn't know scriptures, he wasn't a scholar, he didn't have talents. I forget his name. And all of the four knew that he's a dud. And even when his Guruji Shankaracharya would give the sermon or teach us scriptures in the afternoon, this guy would stand up near the back door listening humbly. He didn't know Sanskrit. You know. And everybody thought he just took menial jobs, you know, laundry and cooking and rubbing the feet of the Lord. But he was very pure-hearted. I forget his name now. 16th century. And other four were very scholarly and very great learned people under Shankaracharya, who wrote the famous Vedanta treatises and commentaries. One day, the Guruji, they test in their own way, not as you tell them to test. Am I not your great disciple? That's failure right away. He knew that other four looked down upon that fifth one. He used to go and cloth line, put a class outside, and things like this sweeping when the Guruji left. He never sat in the class listen in a systematic way. But at times he would stand near the door, listen if he had time. Otherwise he didn't even listen. And the story goes, these four looked down upon the fifth one. He's good for nothing, you know. He should do menial jobs. It's a right historical story, not a fiction. And Shankaracharya knew this. And as he would like to teach the disciples lessons and to think more truthfully, he created a situation arose that while these scholarship discussions were going on in the four, one day a certain problem, a certain question arose. But all the four were very genius. I mean, they were all four genius, Padmapal, Mandan Mishra, and other names. None of those four could solve and give reply to that. Shankaracharya waited till anybody could give a real reply. And then, looking at that fifth one standing near the door, Shankaracharya said, "So-and-so, can you answer or solve this problem?" Before he could answer even, other four began to laugh tauntingly. You know, when we couldn't answer such great genius, and they were genius, what is that, you know, and knows all these abstruse philosophical questions. However, Shankaracharya patiently waited. He says, "Come on, do you have any answer, solution to this problem?" Now, here lies the question. He could have said, "I don't know anything." He could have been arrogantly replied something, whatever. Instead, do you know what he gave, a famous reply? "I really don't know, but since you're asking me, I'll try to reply." And the four got quiet. Their ears got bigger like deer. And then he replied whatever it was. All four looked at him dumbfounded. The answer was right. They were surprised. He never sat down even to read the scripture with him. He didn't even properly know the Sanskrit, actually. They were surprised, they were ashamed, of course humiliated that way, that the dud, you know, could reply what these four great geniuses couldn't. Difference was they were arrogant, egotistical about their learning. He was humble, not only servant menial something. The secret was more than that. These four later asked their Guruji, and they were, of course, got humbled and ashamed and so on. And they asked the Guruji how he could reply to this. And he didn't study like this, as and so on and so forth. It's one thing to learn academics, it's another thing to be wise. Shankaracharya replied, a famous reply, that by serving me, his soul, mind and ego has been so united with me, Jain, that wisdom just flows through him if he speaks. It's not your learning of books which make you wise, but it's an ego which is less in him. Adjoined with me, he's humble and loving in such a way the wisdom from me flows through him. Whereas your ego, arrogant learning books cannot reply these things.
The major part is that ego demolition or ego humiliating or humbling rather, which makes you wise. You see the point? It is genuine love God sees. Your ego is not involved. If you have that, Kalki is with you. Otherwise not. Distinguish between real good and so-called good. Who would have thought Judas was a betrayer? Who could have thought? Who could have known Peter could tell a lie about Jesus, knowing him? And so view others. Saint Francis' own church people, his own disciples, devotees, were disregarding him and as if exiled him in a way. Who could have imagined that? And they were Saint Franciscans. Who could have imagined that these could be bad guys? You think therefore Kalki has no sense to distinguish? Many surprises will follow, you will see. But you thought, okay, you were alarmed. You never thought about how much wise you were anyway. Only because Kalki that time did reply you when he thought you were foolish, that doesn't mean that he did and things were not what he knew. What? He waits for your exposure. As a matter of fact, exposure is a blessing, but we don't take it that way, unfortunately. We think it's quite a blow of respect and prestige and just exposing our, they don't have a bad side, but they are angered, revengeful, because they're exposed. Why? They know it's bad. Why would we be revengeful and bitter otherwise? It's not a good side. Expose their good side, the whole blood flushes in the face. 10 times reddish face, it looks flushing. They don't want God to even say what is inside the exposure, to be exposed affair. They don't want to do that. They want him to hide. They don't want him to touch that subject even. But did they, if they loved God really, would they care for the exposure? They wouldn't. Because that's exposed to be not cleansed and purified and really solved, actually. That's actually so. Is a wound or the sickness exposed to be healed by a doctor? Hiding the disease from the doctor is no good thing. Oh, God exposed my tumor. So how will you cure it otherwise? Those who are humble will be grateful for exposure. You see my point now? And those who are egotistical, they'll revile, revenge. They'll turn hostile, angry, jealous, bad. Humility will make you grateful, humble down. You may not like your exposure, but you'll accept with humility, it's true. And then it'll clear it. It'll clean it. Your fighting back doesn't make him clean you. It's a language of the love. Doesn't sound that way, it is. It's a language of the love. That it still means good. Even if doctor makes a surgery and cuts that thing out, it's very painful, puts a balm on that again to heal it. God does the same. Gurus do the same. They may seem hurting at times, but then they put a balm on that, nicely cure, healing it. If you allow him humbly, that's it. If you love him, won't you be humble? Definitely. I already said in this retreat, I'll be not ruthless in the sense, but I'll be more frank.
Even when Jesus said a sentence on the table, exposing his own disciples, am I a doctrine, Lord? And this, they were all shuddering and fearing what Jesus might say. They were afraid. He was exposing them, no? Some denied him, some betrayed him, some left him. That's only, he actually scratched, I would say, scratched on the surface. Had he done more than that, boy, he would have only James and Matthew and two Marys, that's it. You have heard that humorous story that Guruji was telling these things, and all slowly, one by one, left the meeting. Only one was in the end, waiting. The Guru thought he's the only genuine, sincere disciple hearing me still. And he said, well, you really approved my test. You succeeded among all the multitude. You are the only one. He said, no, Lord, I'm just waiting for you to get up, so I have to wrap this carpet. It's a common thing in India. In our wall-to-wall fixed carpet, they are spread out. He was just waiting there to do the job. Not many are left. And this is when they don't trigger, meaning really go deeper even much. But if those are loving and humble, in true sense, they listen back. This we are waiting, who stand by the Kalki. Will not be 10 or 2, it will be multitudes. Multitude meaning there will be many this time. You can't do alone. It's a colossal destruction. When it comes to that, Krishna told Pandava, they may be your cousins and uncles and gurus, but their adharma and wicked and unrighteousness kill them. We may not like it as Christians, but we know the truth of it. That exposedly, these are not great grandsires. They are as low and average and ordinary as anybody else. But if he were to say all this from the beginning to end, you know, nobody's going to like it. So the exposure is needed. We can profess myself as good as I can be, but when I'm tipped, larynx, the neck, the true nature comes out. There's a real test. Where when put against the wall, squeezed in, right cornered, that time a true nature comes out. But if the incarnation, gurus and prophets and avatars go on doing that all the time, every time, it won't do good because there's no evidence. Greatest consolation, salvation in the easiest way, with a pure heart of the Lord. Nothing more. Nothing greater than that, actually. That forgiving. The mark of the word adjective is true and simple. You are forgiven. Totally. Even Jesus would say, okay, you repent. And now you're cleansed. Go. Do it no more. Simple. What philosophy and practices are involved? Very simple. Uniting the yoga with the Lord with a pure love and pure heart. It's just it. Kalki will stand by them. There are many surprises, I'm repeating them. Though we stand quiet, time comes with you. And that will be many surprises. That's why the cartoon, Jesus reluctant to come back on earth, you know, it's kind of nailing alive somebody on the cross. It's not easy to take it.
If he was in karma and anesthesia and then killed, probably would have been easier.

0: destroying and reviling and avenging. Then afterwards, you know, what can you do? Indian proverb, after the cow is milked out, the calf or something, what's the use of sucking the milk anymore? So there are sometimes they can forgive, compassionate, kind, let go. At other time they could come with full fury and do the job. Pent up feelings? No. But that's the only method we leave them to do. We found a brimstone fury and they come with full fury because that they have a power. They won't come with small anger or, you know, a little bit rebuking. No, no, no. They come with full fury. That cleans the mess. Both perfectly they do. They use nonviolence when they come as nonviolence perfectly. When they come violently, they are perfectly violent. Full fury. They won't come half-hearted. That's work of prophets. We cannot question them. We don't leave them any other way. Before that, our ego might have done any mess we want to and got away with thinking God is not doing anything. So we can do. No. He's listening, he's seeing everything he's aware of. At the right time he does. That's prophet. So much so that Christian calls him Son of God. Certainly, it's intimacy between him and the God, definitely. They come full with Durga Shakti. Not as a revengeful actor. That's the way we just want him, I suppose. Best of all, again, I repeat, I'm taking your time, but doesn't matter, nobody's day timer here. Easiest way, humbling, relaxing way. Just with pure heart, loving. Secret. Everything will be solved. Everything, no problem remains. So long you have pure and truthful heart, that's it.
1: It's just the pure will you spoke of this afternoon. This
0: pure will?
1: Yeah. Related to the pure love. How are they related?
0: They're not, just a brief answer, one two sentences. They're different two words, but it's the same thing. In your 100% will, why would you do that if you didn't love him? Or vice versa. If you didn't love him properly, why would you will 100% for him? Or if you're willing 100%, must be, yes, you love him. Different approach. If you love me 100%, won't you do anything for me?
1: Yes.
0: Naturally. And if you were to do everything for me, would you not do because you love me?
1: Yes.
0: Same thing. What do you say?
1: My master is here. I don't have to worry about clocking.
0: That's good reflection. You're blessed. Have faith. He'll take care of your salvation. Don't worry about it. He knows it. And he loves you too. Nothing greater than love, I know that. At least on this earth, nothing greater than love. If you have pure heart, that's very important. In the will, in the morning, I give 100%, nothing less than that. Love thy God with all thy heart, mind and might. It means 100%, no. Totally sold out. Those are the ones we worship and look for guidance. No? Lesser love would make us selfish. Love is not gratifying, it's satisfying. That's what we are searching. Allow God to interfere with you. So-called interfere. Thou shalt eat for God's sake. Eat, but for God's sake.
1: Yes.
0: Good.

Now you can tie up these things with it. Once you love the Lord with pure heart, you can tie up these things. Live for God's sake, eat for God's sake. Look after family for God's sake, earn the money for God's sake, write a book for God's sake, be charitable for God's sake, etc. Learn the talents for God's sake, sing for God's sake. You know, you can tie up all these things because you love Him. And what satisfaction! All your problems, all your worries, anxieties, fears, evaporate. Love Him with pure heart. If you love Him with pure heart, you won't fear. If you're fearing, your love is deficient. God won't like fearing Him. We fear Him, but He doesn't like it. Because He knows your love is deficient, therefore you're afraid. So if you really purely, 100% love Him with pure heart, you'll be free from anxiety, fear, doubts, problems, worries. You evaporate. Like we're talking about the will alone. They'll give you the transcendence right there, 100% will. So again, for the love, I'm saying the same thing. If it's your full, pure-hearted love, you're free of all the deformities. Anything, you don't have to remove. Anger won't come to you. Anxiety, worry, problematic thinking, tensions. Love evaporates all this. If it's pure-hearted, it's instant. What do you say? Maybe because you don't love Him yet enough. Instead of focusing on your deficiencies, love the Lord. He'll cure your deficiencies. You're focusing on deficiencies, you see, that's the problem.

I did repeat several times that once you have saved your time and energy and concentrated the life to its precise and concise form, doing what is must to be done, attaining with care and all that, when you save that kind of time and energy and concentration, automatically you are getting into contemplation. That is, you will begin to think higher things, what next, you know, to know that this life is a school. And so I'm not implying at all to use contemplation as a technique. Please understand me. Did you do the first lesson before you... Exactly, that's the point. Have you consolidated your life and saved your time and energy? This is exactly what I mean. So don't use contemplation as a technique, as I would say, under the context. If you have consolidated your life, saved your time and energy, just do what is must, and all superfluities to be avoided, all any waste of time, any unnecessary association and company, avoid all that. Do just attend to the duties of work you are supposed to do. And then come to this contemplation. Yes, exactly. So the first thing, if you're not done, contemplation as a technique will prove to be difficult. Sure. Right, so, and it's a matter of practice too. But if I understood your last thing, you're saying what to contemplate upon, that's, did you say that? Right. Well, here comes the little problem, the semantics. I'm using the word contemplation just below the meditation. I've not touched that word yet. Contemplation is not, as I see it, synonymous of with the meditation. But certainly, we divide contemplation and meditation as two consecutive factors or steps. It's meditation according to the spiritual or yoga system would be the seventh step, contemplation would be sixth. So what I'm implying is contemplation is not on something. Let me clear it so that it's clear with you. Contemplation is not on one something. That's meditation, if you do. I described so vastly about contemplation that it's a matter of getting to astral plane, as if, and having your energy more subtle, that you read your subconscious, that your ESP is open, your higher powers open, your potentials open, dream reading, thought reading, mind reading, transmitting thoughts, working with less words, more energy, vibrations, and so on. The contemplation, I wasn't saying on just one thing. That would be meditation as I would see it. Sanskrit terms for these are dharana for contemplation, dhyana for meditation, and samadhi for superconsciousness. That contemplation is not on one object. It's thoroughly into the getting into higher thinking simply, contemplating on many matters, which I even said some contemplate on art or poetry or music or talent, some contemplate upon some any thought form. So it's not one. When you come down to one concentration, contemplation, then it's meditation actually. From the dharana, the contemplating 10 points, you sort out, slowly coming to the one, that's meditation, as I would see it, according to the yoga, Patanjali's yoga treatise. However, if you want to contemplate upon one point, I would say then meditate upon one thing. Now, the trouble having this meditation concentration upon one thing is not only with you, probably with many. The simple thing is that in various satsangs and retreats, I've repeated this, that I do not believe in mechanical meditation or contemplation. You have to prepare your soul, your mind, your heart to set that purity, to that simplicity, to that non-destructible, non-distractable, non-dissipatable state that the meditation is automatically easy. You see, I have said this many, many times. That is one thing to open meditation class, ring the bell, 7:30, sit down, close your eyes, close your nose, and breathe from somewhere else, and meditate. Now, naturally, we have the same thing too. We are meditating at 6 o'clock or 7:30.
But that's not the way meditation is actually. According to yoga treatise sages and all our spiritual endeavors in Himalayas on the banks of the Ganges and the forest, simple factor is the meditation is the seventh step in the ladder of eight steps, eighth being the enlightenment. So just below the enlightenment is meditation. It has to be, the ground has to be prepared. This I am emphasizing all the time. The heart has to be simplified, purified. We have to be truthful. We have to keep minds not so busy. While doing the duties, therefore I did say, simplify the life, concentrate, make it precise. Must things should be done. Avoid superfluous and unnecessary wastage of time and energy. Prepare that way, bring the mind to the relaxed position first before you meditate. I've said it many, many times. That unless you have peace of mind, you cannot meditate. I would not teach meditation to the disturbed one, sure. But I know unless heart is simple and purified and truthful, relaxed, peaceful, you can't meditate. We try to meditate, that's one thing. Naturally, what the trouble you have, I think many have. You honestly say it, some don't say it. Some are busy just differentiating between A and B group meditation. A is a prestige question, B is a non-prestige question. Majority of them are busy how to go from B to A, but not how to meditate. That's not their problem even. It's unfortunate. So you are at least honest. So if you don't want the trouble, simplify your heart's mind, purify it. Make it simple and truthful. Relax. Do your duty which are yours, must. Avoid unnecessary association, wastage of time. Try that you get full rest. You get good exercise. You have time to eat. So that you don't worry. Meditation is not that real simple. It's simple in its own way, but it's not simple if we are busy with tensions. Certainly not. So it's not that meditation is difficult. We are not preparing the mind and heart and the soil before we put the seed in. This is very necessary. It's all a weedy ground, all weeds all around, and you all of a sudden scatter seeds also. Something will come up, I'm sure, but it won't be a good crop. So I will not mince the words. If you want a good meditation, simplify your mind and heart. If your life situation, business situation, job or relationship situation doesn't allow that, that's your problem. It's not the trouble to meditate. Trouble is your association, relationships, duties, works, tensions, and ambitions, and accomplishments. All these kind of things are busying the mind. That's where the mind has to relax. So if we don't have that state of mind, if we don't have those surroundings and situations we want for meditation, then meditation is not for those. That's all. Then I would say then, in course, meditation is for the recluses only then. Even recluses have problems. You see, so we do try to practice meditation and contemplation, but to have successful meditation, mind and heart has to be simple and pure. There's no other choice. There's no choice. So to whether it's 20th century or the early primitive days, foundation is the same. Pratyahara, dharana, dhyana, samadhi. That's Patanjali's aphorism. Yam, niyam, asan, pranayam, pratyahara, dharana, dhyana, samadhi. Which means, these are eight actually steps. Pratyahara. Reject or be away something which disturbs you. See the pratyahara, withdrawal. Withdrawal from the evil. Withdrawal from something which is disturbing. Withdrawal which is misplaced in your path of spirituality. That's pratyahara. Dharana, contemplate now on the higher things, which may be 5, 10, 20, doesn't matter. Higher thinking. Higher literature, higher art, higher music. Higher kind of big thoughts, higher thoughts, and such a, which give a sensitive sense of perception of the nature. On those you contemplate according to your choices, whatever you are interested in.
within those 5 or 10 interests, well-meaning, good, high, you again begin to sort out from 10 to 8, 8 to 6, 7, 5, 4, 3, and go on pinpointing it till you come to just one focus. That will be meditation. But all this you can only do and accomplish if your heart and mind are not pulling back, if the impurities are not there, if disturbance and tensions are not there, because they'll pull you back. Every time you want to concentrate, some kind of horse will come to pull you back, these thought horses. Therefore, this process is such a way that unless you withdraw from certain things which are tensions and troubling you, mentally at least, not so much physically, you can't really meditate. It's a technique, no doubt, by itself, but it's not a technique devoid of certain foundation. So purity and simplicity of heart is very necessary, the truthfulness. These things are repeated many, many times. If you want to successfully meditate, you have to redesign your life better. I'm not talking about renunciation, asceticism or anything. You have to redesign, reprogram your life such a way that your hearts are simpler. There's no other way to meditate. Or give up meditation, just think. Which we do anyway, we don't ever practice that. We think anyway, whether we like it or not. The thinking is not contemplation. Thinking is kind of instinctive, our instinctive pull with thoughts and wishes and desires which make us think, the interests. But contemplation is, as I was talking about, life has been reorganized, redesigned, reprogrammed. Concise and precise superfluities avoided, then you save a lot of time and energy from it. Naturally, what shall you do with that? Automatically, as a corollary, you get into contemplation. Then you begin to question the laws of nature, mysteries, why? That inquisitive mind starts to do. That's contemplation. When it sorts out and consolidates into higher and higher, higher and higher, and sorting out the interests. When you pin down one interest, that will become meditation. So don't just try to meditate. I would say it won't give much to you. Simplicity and purity are necessary. Tensions have to be avoided. Things which cause tension, friction, disturbance in the atmosphere had to be slowed down, had to be relaxed, is what it's called. It's the process, there's no other choice. So see, if you've done this way, step by step, you'll have no regrets about meditation, meaning it won't be a difficult thing. And this applies to anything. Let's say, kind of example, let's say you want to love someone. Every time you do that, something comes in between. Some disturbance comes, whatever that be. You will see either it will be selfish motives, or wrong understandings, or ego trips, or meism, or what I want, and so on. So whenever you wish to love, you say, I really want it. Every time you do, your mind, which has so many things, whether it's a wishful thinking, or meism, or what I want, that I want, or willfulness, or selfishness, or whatever. Each time you begin to love, these things come in between right away, physically as well as mentally. And each time it takes away the real love. In other words, what I'm implying, if you really want to love, first get rid of these things. That's called pratyahara, according to Patanjali. For see those blocks and hang-ups that you avoid. It's no use just putting silky screens over it. So once you do that, love naturally will flow out and choose, and then it will gush out in a very, very natural way. And you won't have a problem with it. It won't be disturbed. Or anger, or anything like that. These things come in between, only because we feel as if to love is just the only matter to be done, and what about other things which are trying to disturb it or dissipate it or distract it? It's not a question, why am I doing so? Ask yourself,
Why are you doing so? So pratyahara is very, very important. Pratyahara, which means withdrawing from such things which produce disturbance and tensions, is mental process. Then begin to think higher things, contemplate, then meditate, and then realize. Pratyahara, dharana, dhyana, samadhi. So, don't fight with your mind, just make it meditate. Mind, why don't you meditate? You know, there's an hour, 7:30 to 8:30 to meditate. Why can't you do your job? It's not that mechanical. It is tied up with your being. Successful meditation is tied up with your whole being. It involves everything in you. Since it is so, whatever the caricatures, complexities might be in your being will disturb it. Every time you intend to do good things, sometimes you have seen something comes in between. Why? Because that, if I call it garbage, remains there, no? You're trying to burn incense over the garbage can. How many packets you can do that? If you just clean the whole garbage, nice wash it and all that, then burn incense, it'll mean something. And that will remain for some time to come. So this is exactly, and meditation is a very, very sacred thing, I tell you, because it has to deal with your real inmost chamber of temple of heart, where you meditate. It's not simple brain mechanical thing. It's not, well, how could I express it? Meaning, it's just not, you know, you put 2 and 2 is equal to 4. It's not like that. It's not mathematical. It involves your whole being. It's not one portion of your being that is meditating, other portion can do any nonsense at once. It's a very inmost concentration, the meditation, I mean. Concentration even is below actual meditation, because unless you have developed concentration born out of simplicity of heart, you cannot meditate. As a corollary, I would say, as a reduction of absurdum. Well, let's say if you were able to successfully meditate, any one of you, you'll be really higher person, successful meditating, will be a really higher person, a superman. It has such powers, the meditation. Powers I'm not using in a degrading or corrupting manner or any occultist thing. It has a great potential. If you are a successful meditator, you are something higher than billions of people. So, Swamiji, do you mean to say all those millions who are meditating just they are beating over the bushes? No, they're trying. Nobody should discourage anyone. But those who have been successful in meditation, they just stand there, right away on the roof. On one side it's so difficult, as you pointed out. On the other side, so simple and easy, if you just prepare your grounds. So contemplation, it's not one thing. It is higher thinking, which opens up the inner potentials and makes us probe into the mysteries, ask the laws of nature such questions to know, and use our subtle energy, which is astral body. Whether you want to know or not is immaterial, but that faculty opens, which then makes you read your dreams, know your previous birth, rebirth, why you do this, why you did that, why the generations did that, what will be the future. All this is known within the subconscious. This higher faculty then opens, higher thinking, your higher person. When you do that, you will see the baser desires, baser wishes, unnecessary, superfluous hang-ups and blocks and impositions you won't care for. Naturally, then the will is released, which has dissipated and distracted into various kinds of things, will is released out of it. As if captive in bondage, the will is released into freedom. And that will then becomes very powerful. So that the will is very powerful. That's very, very kind of, which you can redesign everything you want and reprogram your life. Because born of subtle, there are three aspects, therefore, gross, subtle
and the causal. That will is the cause. Cause is not, we say, because this happened, therefore this happened. That's law and effect karmas. Cause and effect is different. The causal root cause, is will. That will, when gets weaker and weaker, then our astral body gets weaker. When that happens, then on the physical level we suffer in many ways. Problems come, tragedies, poverties, miseries, sicknesses, divorces, disharmonies, wars, battles, decays, and so on. It does that way. When it begins to pull up, when you begin to practice, when you begin to conserve your time and energy, then slowly body and mind become powerful. And when that happens, in return, the will gets released, and that gets powerful. Again, how you use, that's up to you. You could misuse or rightly use it, depends. That will is supreme power. Supreme. Power word I'm not using in the sense of corrupting factor. It's greatest energy, the will. Wherever you put that, you'll redesign your life and you become a higher person, you accomplish whatever you want to do, beyond what others have done even. You become genius. So I, for one, would suggest, do not use techniques just for technique's sake. They will yield nothing as a technique unless you join with your being into it. You should be involved into it. You can say, here is my program, time of meditation, and therefore, so that's better than doing nothing, sure. Even I have the class meditation. But then, the rest of the being, the rest of the time, the rest of the life is not disjoint from that. If you're doing that, you're not going to achieve anything. Your business, your job, your life, your relationships, your home, your whatever details, have everything to do with meditation. You can't separate these faculties. Your whole being has to get involved into it. It's very inmost sacred thing, the meditation. Once you achieve success of meditation to some degree, you will see how the life view changes totally. You won't be the same person. You keep trying, but if you have no control over your situations and conditions to re-change them or redesign them, that's your weakness now. Will has become weak. We wish and desire, but that's not really will, that's corruption of it. So those who have difficulty in simplifying and purifying their hearts for meditation, that's, I would say, what can be done? That's a problem. If you want to evolve, if you want to progress within this life context, you have to do this. Otherwise, diseases, mental disturbances won't cease. If we could only achieve health of the body and peace of the mind, we would have done much. Because, why I'm saying this, it's quite a mundane thing to say health and peace of mind, but look what happens actually. Those who might have achieved good health, not only good health, but peace of mind, must have changed themselves a lot. They otherwise couldn't do that. That's what change is necessary. Is a change in a man which we are seeking. Without change, the recurring problem would go on recurring. Therapies can help, can reduce it for the time being, gives you relief, okay, you're fine. But if the change has not happened within you, it will go on recurring things the same way, or even multiplying. Years pass away, why sometimes same things persist. I'm not against therapies or treatments or medicine or injections or whatever. But that alone is not a relief, that's not a cure. It's a change which is necessary. If we are helpless to change our conditions for betterment, or we cannot fulfill our relationships well, then that's our weakness, that's our problem actually. Therefore, as the normal saying goes,
You can't have peace on your own terms. Peace has to be on its own terms. That day I was giving a very simple example. Even if you want to on these lights, you have to go to a proper switch to on there. You can't just touch any wall and just make it on, unless you are a yogi and occultist, of course. But if you are a yogi and occultist, you won't have other problems anyway, already. You have to get up and go to the switch to do this. There's a proper method to do these things. Peace has to be on its own terms, not as you want it. These are things I wanted, I want peace also. That doesn't work, has not worked. We have seen that. You have to change yourself. You have to tumble down your ego. You have to be humble. You have to be receptive. You have to be open. You have to tell yourself that I must change. The objection comes, okay, I want to do that, but it doesn't happen. Why? It's only because your will is so weak. That's exactly how I was taking the process, how to make the will powerful. You could again misuse it, that's your problem, then you again go to hell. Will has to be powerful, meaning strong, in the sense that you can use it the way you want to use it. Normally we say, I want to do this, but I'm not able to do this. If your will is supreme, what you want to do will happen. So it's not a technique. Truth is implied in it. But there's a process. You have to discipline your life. You have to work it out such a way. You tell your mind, what do you want, actually? You want to be so busy and have tensions, have blood pressures, have diabetes, have this, have the clash. Even among two people in the home, they have everything they want. Their dining table with 8 chairs around it, coach and queen's bed, king's bed, and baby bed. And then they have on switch working kitchen. I mean, everything we want, we have. I've said these things before. You want to go by a bus? Bus comes here, air conditioned and heated. You want a car? Car is there. You want a truck? Truck is there. Whatever you need, telephone is there. You have summer shoes, winter shoes. You have bare feet to walk also. You don't want carpet? Don't put it. You want carpet? Is there. Linoleum you want. Wood floor you want. Cedar wood, what is that? I mean, whatever you want is there. Tell your mind, what do you want? How much tensions you want? How much money you need? How much social prestige you need? You have to ask your mind. Do you want peace on your own terms? Then forget about it. You want to be willful? Try it. I've tried, it will never work. It won't, should not work. If everybody's willfulness works, it will be a clash anyway. Tell your mind, what do you want, mind? You want peace or you want tensions? You want to be higher person, think high and be great? Or just low like worm, you crawl and have tensions in spite of having all the things around? Are you able to love a few people around you in a proper way? How to do that? Accept defeat. Let go. Let them win. Love them. Can you tumble down your ego that way? If it's not working, you accept defeat. That's all. Okay, let go. Okay, I yield. Okay, I lose. What are you losing? Come on. Get it humbled. Let them win, okay, let them have upper hand, so fine. Doesn't mind if I don't have a silver spoon, I will have a wooden spoon, that's okay, I'm not eating the spoon anyway. I have to dip in something, that's what it matters. That's a higher life, contemplative life where disturbances are least. Higher in atmosphere you go, the least are the disturbances, and therefore you fly away in greater speed as you go higher and higher. That's exactly the astral plane I'm talking about, the contemplative mood, the life. It's a whole being involved. Don't make it as a technique objectively to be practiced. That will trouble, really.
God, I'm okay here. Just send blessing that everything works out. Yeah, everything should work out as it should be done, not as you are doing. This willfulness of ego has to be changed. What you call ego-trip, the egotistical nature, has to change. On this earth, man has degraded himself because of ego. Not because it's hell. Earth is supposed to be heaven. When we will learn that ego doesn't pay, doesn't work, it's not even practical, it's not really important, and that's a major block which disturbs our peace and joy and love and beauty and fulfillment. When we'll realize this, that will be the day that we'll see a clear mission of a man on earth. That we unnecessarily usurped something which didn't belong to it. And it never got it either. This is a way to come to proper meditation. When you learn to let go, don't clash, let it go. Accept the defeat. You can test it and see if you don't get peace. Everybody is angry with everybody else because everybody wants what it wants. If the things don't work according to one's wishes, he's disturbed or he's angry. And he also says he wants peace. Peace has to be on its own terms. If you want to meditate, follow the discipline. You have to change your life pattern in order to suit it. Don't suit the meditation ever into your life pattern. Suit the life pattern into it. Those who love God, they mean it. They don't tell God, I love you, therefore now you help my pattern. That'll be quite a spiritual materialism, as we have called it many times. When you release your will this way, and when you're purified and simplified, your will is supreme, is a soul force, then you see the world again in life in a different context, the way you want to redesign it. You'll have a fulfilling life that time. Meditation or contemplation will become your way of life, not as of just our practice. If you can change this way, yes, you'll achieve it. Meaning, it should not assume spiritual materialism holier than thou because somebody is practicing some techniques. The truth is actually, the more if we do that, the more humble we should become. The more down-to-earth, real persons we should become. It should not be considered as a holier aspect of our life than those who don't. The criterion is most successful contemplation and meditation, humbler we will become. That's the criterion. That's the outer symptoms, actually. If the more arrogance, pride, and some kind of willfulness or some weirdness comes out, even though the person may be meditating, that means he or she is not truly or purely meditating. The signs should not be pride, arrogance, and willfulness. This, when you release your will, which was weak, had got distracted and dissipated in various other things, when it is released, that will, you will see such a central identity, such a well-being within you as a core, that then you won't like to apply back again into those things whereby you lost the will. When you arrive at this juncture, you'll think about the transformation thing. And you'll say, I don't want it. I had it. There are more mansions in my father's house. Use the will there now. I've seen these rooms, Father. Now what next? Your will, therefore supreme, will not be degraded or dragged into back the same sliding, slipping points by which you lost the willpower. Many statements are there, of course, that I use that whole being should be involved, but the same thing has been said in different words. With all your mind, might, and heart, and so on.
Gita says unconditional surrender. Sarva dharmana paritejam mamekam saranam braja in Gita. The whole demand is unconditional actually at the end, which involves not only faith and devotion and trust, but total your own thinking, own wishes have to be given up in order to come into contact with the Supreme Will. It's not my will, it's yours, Lord, now let your will work for my will. You know, it shouldn't be that way. Just help me in my troubles, Lord, since I have surrendered my will to you. Lord says, if you have surrendered your will, you won't ask it this way. So don't make an act of practices and holier-than-thou things to grow in pride and arrogance. Should humble us. According to Sanskrit again, the soul will, the will of the individual soul, has been called swaicha. Swa is self, icha is will. Will of the self, will of the soul. And when it comes to God's will, they call it paramicha, meaning supreme will. The swaicha, the will of the individual, should be in tune with the supreme will. The more we divert away from His source, the more we suffer in body and mind. God, I love you more than my life, but I don't know why I'm feeling disturbed all the time. It's contradiction. It only means that you are not loving the Lord more than your life. You are just telling God to, you know, help you in your life so that you live what you the way you want to live. Very precise way of thinking. In the name of devotion, in the name of religion, in the name of techniques, in the name of meditation, in the name of such other things, don't deceive yourself, because spiritual materialism is what is the present bane. It's a modern malady. Either we discard the religion as totally, or we use it as a spiritual materialism. We never come to true religion. What is expected of us? What are the scriptures saying? What have the prophets told us? What is our master telling us to do? Not doing all those, then pouncing upon the religion as corrupt, or religion as opium, or religion as makeshift opportunism, and so on. It's just to deceive ourselves. We sometimes select out one sentence out of a scripture or a master, God told me like this. But I say, well, that's right. But you're taking one sentence. He told you other things also or not? Why not paying attention to those four other things? You select out one out of context also to serve the purpose, yours. In the name of God. That's called a spiritual materialism. It's a simple thing. We purify and simplify our hearts. Meditation will be your normal nature, will be your way of life. So long we don't deceive ourselves, so long in subconscious we are not holding back something, so long we are not hiding our hang-ups and blocks and trying to look different than that. People can like many things around, they can miss the whole point. You can admire the world and the Himalayas and Ganges and Thames and Danube and whatever the languages and people and zebras and, you know, giraffes and something. You can admire anything without even really contemplating upon God or meditating upon God. We could forget the whole issue and just enjoy the water and the food and the atmosphere and some company, other people, be to see. Easily we could do and enjoy it and say it was very heavenly, nice, but forgetting the whole main issue on which it all revolves. The world is wonderful, but who made it? Doesn't want to hear that lady. She doesn't want to hear who made this whole wonderful world. Thank you, Lord, for supplying this such a nice friend. You sent him for me.
You're right, you're in the B2C. You forget whom you asked to supply and he supplied, supposing he didn't supply it, but anyway, we forget the whole issue. The very central point. World is wonderful, but who made it? Person doesn't want to hear it. As if without him this was all possible. If it wasn't, then how can we forget that issue? It's so nice here. Fine. Don't forget who made it. Because if you do, then you're not a religious person, you're an atheist. You're just enjoying the bounties from B to C as a spiritual materialism. They are not called devotionals. If you would ask directly God, what do you think about this nice guy who is really admiring your world, he might say, I have nothing to do with it. This self-existence of the ego, the preservation of ego, at any cost, in the name of even religion and holier-than-thou aspect, is the main bane I can see in modern world. Rationality on one side has helped us, on the other side it has ruined us. It has made us arrogant. Same thing with occultism. Little ESP, little hypnotism, little astral power you get, you could easily forget God and Lord and just enjoy the power for the time being you have acquired. And that will ruin you in the sense. That B2C always ruins. The one who supplies, one who bestows, can also withdraw it. I've said these things in one or the other form several times. But in the present context, when we try to release our astral plane, our subtle energies, we want to gather back our lost heritage of will, we might again out of ignorance misuse the same way we did probably. So we have to guard ourselves against these things. A truly religious person will be humbler. The more religious you are, the more humbler you are. The more devoted you are, the more humbler you should be. If you are more proud or arrogant for any reason, that means less faith, less devotion. That means you are for the self, for the ego. If you are trying to dominate under the wings of God, you are just trying to be B2C and you lose it again. If God gave you something to do, he could withdraw if you misuse or wrongly go the way. And then even if you try to meditate, you won't be able to. Even if you had 10 years meditated relatively well, you distract yourself, go on the wrong way, you won't be able to meditate again. You just lose right away. So we cannot objectively admire the world only and trying to learn or understand the world objectively. Only because of beautiful trees, beautiful this, okay, that's fine. But if you are admiring as only your sensual perception, your sensual enjoyment, just be to see, you and that object of your senses, you're bound to degrade yourself. You're bound to be atheist. Even though you're admiring in a right sense,

We think that's religion. Religion is a way of life. I said these things long, long back, repeating again. Is it the life you have created for you as you wish, religious? Or is that what God would want of you to do? Ask yourself, I'm not judging who is who. Ask yourselves. Are you trying to drag God and peace on your own terms? Are you trying to live according to His wishes? Are we not ignorant and mostly saying, well, that's what the way God wants me to live, so I'm living that way. So when did you hear that voice in the first place? When did He tell you that way you are living is okay? Did you ever hear that approval? Did that voice come to you even in the dream that you're fine? Did you get ever rubber stamp approval for this? Whatever. I'm not saying who is who. Each one's own question has to be asked. Are you not trying to approve what you are doing and get the somehow imaginary sanction from God? You have to ask yourself, what is true religion? We are a little diverted from the topic, no doubt, but that's okay. And that's no wonder, therefore, our will is weak. We can't achieve what we want to. We want to avoid problems, we cannot, many times. We want to get one wife and one husband, we cannot. We want a success in a particular endeavor, it's elusive. Why couldn't I change myself? I want to live as I want to live and want to sanction stubbornly and willfully from Him. He appointed me to do something and I'm trying to do my own way and want Him not to even interfere with it and just give blessings. It's not because religion is wrong. It's a way of looking at it and using it. But naturally, anything you do, if you want joy, you want peace, you want contemplation, you want meditation, you want love, you want freedom, you want satisfaction, you want feeling full, it has to be on those terms, on their terms. One gentleman went to an electrician. That I heard a satsang from one Swami. He said, if you want to put the bulbs on, you have to go to the particular switch and on it on its own terms, then the light will be on. Can you do something wherever I touch or say a word, there'll be light on? Say yes, this depends on the sound system. Whenever you'll enter or say something, it'll light up. He said, that's great. Swami is not necessarily right. He did it. Not only he, but anybody coming in, lights were on. He had a problem. He went to again, I want it when I want it. And now anybody is wanting is just getting on. When I don't want it, then also is on. That's the problem. I can't solve that. Whatever you do and discover and progress to satisfy your whims, even if you achieve that, you'll see it will create a set of other problems. That's exactly what it is. Side effects are horrible. That's very objective dealing without God in it. We're trying to learn from God without having to do anything with Him. The side effects come. It just never works. Each marriage, each divorce has side effects. Live a marriage, it has side effects, problems. Divorce, to relieve that, you know, divorce creates other side effects. Both are problems. She wants him back again, or he doesn't want him back again, he wants it again. Like that, goes on between man and woman. It's objective. It's all without God in between. We're trying to solve the problems on our own terms. And this is where the problem exists. Techniques are techniques, but they don't work unless you have made ready the soil. Proper preparation, the receptivity, the openness, the purity of heart, not B to C. It's easy to

As if we had to accept two sides of the coin all the time. What you wished and what you wished not both come together. As if we are telling God, God, I love you, and then accept the responsibility of all the sorrows and joys which follow it. God says, no, loving me, sorrows are not there, just joy. Unless you want it on your own terms. Exactly, that's the way. In order to successfully meditate, you have to let go, relax. Not put any willfulness as your terms on it. You let go. Surrender unconditionally. That preparation is very necessary. If God, you asked and prayed something and you got it, we are not, no doubt, thankful to Him. There are two ways of looking at it. One, that because He supplied what I prayed for, I'm thankful to Him. As a sense of gratification, now I got it, and now let me enjoy it as it is mine, me. There's one way, which is called a spiritual materialist way or mundane way. And there is, you prayed for, He supplied, you be thankful, grateful, that He should be part of your life now. That's religious. So there are two ways of that. They look so similar from outside. You are going to the garden, you are appreciating the lawns and flowers and trees and bushes and decorative some shrubs. Nobody will say you are doing wrong or bad thing. You are admiring. Anybody could say it's right. But underneath it could be easily materialistic. And the one is who is doing all this and appreciating the gardener, tell him thank you, you did a very good job. Who has done that? But if you do that, you are sublimating your ego in a way. So you are in the gardener comes, nice flowers. It's not a bad statement or wrong. But we're not understanding in between these two great differences coming. That he's standing before you who has done it. You can't admire him. We don't, because I think then my ego gets sublimated if I'm admiring somebody else. I can admire the accomplishment, but not the accomplisher. So you admire the creation, but not the creator. This is what the whole difference is between being spiritual and material. Atheist is not just who says God doesn't exist, but atheist also who does believe God exists, but he has nothing to do with him. Under the name of God, he opens something, a temple. The main purpose is God's temple. You can't just admire the temple and its rituals. You have to admire the deity. You have to be devoted to the deity in the temple. Same thing with life, talking about the life, that it's not only the life to live, there's a lesson to learn there. If something, some school, we have to know while living the life. We forget to know and enjoy life. That's where the materialism has come up. Materialism is not just who are using matter. That's not the sense. Materialism is where now you're just living and enjoying the life and forgetting the purpose of life to know. You're a materialist. That's called fall or degradation. In spite of good statements, we might say. So let's understand and not mince the words. The simplicity and purity of heart is as much needed today as any time before. The focus of the goal is as much needed today as ever before. That B2C context will ever land us in trouble even today, even in spite of our rationalities. If we have produced too much being busy and intentions and too much activities and accomplishments, it's not a necessary conclusion that that will give us higher evolution of consciousness. The objective discoveries do not guarantee peace and happiness. If you buy a TV, he doesn't guarantee you the salesman peace of your mind. If you install telephone in every room, it doesn't mean you are guaranteed by the telephone company joy always, or good news always through telephone.

Simply going to a religious place does not make you religious. There's no guarantee you'll become religious. You might be exposed. Going nearer the fire, you get more heat. Only because you celebrate once a year, one celebration of Diwali or Christmas or whatever, doesn't mean you are going to go to heaven. There's no guarantee. It's by your own way, the way joy, peace, beauty, love, they exist on their own terms. If you fulfill those terms, you have them. And you'll see then contemplation, meditation actually is very easy. Very easy. If you don't be willful and demanding on your own terms, that's all. And that's where the problem is. Everybody is busy there. That's the crux of the problem. Even if we agree, you'll see the mind really doesn't want to do that. That's a real problem. When we will learn to surrender, to let go, to relax, to mean business and have peace first, that's very necessary for contemplation, peace of mind, and health of the body. If you run after only health of the body, and you don't care for peace of mind, you're not going to enjoy health either. In yoga treatise of Patanjali, they introduced this yoga system, the postures and breathings. Actually, the whole idea at that time was to keep your body in relative health so that you could meditate and grow without any interruption from the sickness, you see. That was the whole idea they created. That time they didn't have those barbells and those spring, kind of those machines nowadays, you know, those you carry, you know, and you sit on that, or you hang on the door and wear this, or tie the belts around the tummy, and so on. That time they didn't have this in Himalayas. You know, all those, what do you call those machines? Yeah, but they have such names on them. They didn't have those yogis. That time they introduced this yogic postures and breathings that you don't need any other instrument, just stretch your legs and arms and some other ribs wherever you are in the cave or forest. That was the whole idea that they started yoga posture and breathing just to maintain health in a relative condition, good condition, so that when you meditate or contemplate that they don't distract, the ill health doesn't distract you. Because the blood circulation, the nervous system gets energized, blood circulation gets freely flowing, and some kind of heaviness and toxins are burnt up. So you become lighter and cheerful. And so that, then you work with the real business. Real issue at that time, meditation. Then came, or even before that actually, the yamas and the niyamas, which means commandments, the rules. They don't do this, don't do this, don't do this. Okay, do this, do this, do this. Why? So that your mind is relatively relaxed and peaceful condition. Because you are meditating. Because these things disturb you. They said be truthful. Because if you are untruthful, when you are meditating, those things will crop up. They are going to disturb you. Don't be jealous, competitive, or nasty, this, selfish. Because those things will again disturb your meditation. Give up those things. Be harmless. Be obedient to your master, because he knows better than you. If you don't have that faith, don't engage him as your master. That's better. But what I mean is that they did these things in order to keep your mind free from the later day disturbances. These were the four steps first. Yama, Niyama, Asana, Pranayama. Pratyahar, Dharana, Dhyana, Samadhi. So they always first cleared all this. Okay, untruth will disturb you. If you're harmful, it will disturb your mind when you meditate. If you're weird, it's going to make your meditation disturb. It can't be otherwise. If you are ill-health, it will trouble you when you're meditating. Either knee will pain or stomachal pain or the ribs won't stay straight, something. So you do this. You don't have to have machines to do that, but you directly can do that. So that your health is in proper condition and mind is in proper condition. That was the whole idea of the exercise and the morals.
Morals and yoga as spirituality always used to keep the mind peaceful, that's all. Automatically that will help others, that's okay. There'll be peace around. But the basic was and is that so that your mind and body remain in relatively good condition to meditate. After you achieve this and you are happy with your health only and relatively little comfortable mind, if you don't go further than that, you're going to lose it also. Because certainly then you use in extra enjoyments, no? So they said, now use these, sit down, now concentrate, contemplate, meditate, and realize. So yesterday when I was emphasizing the health and peace of mind was due to this, not because peace of mind or peace in the world is our goal, but it's a condition we need in order to know. Disturbed mind cannot know, anywhere but can understand. Disturbed water waves, you can't see the reflection of the sun or moon. It has to be peace, placid, straight, quiet water, calm, if you want to see the perfect reflection. To maintain this relaxed attitude, the peaceful mind, water was disturbing it, avoid those. So you have to be truthful, harmless, devotional. There are other so many things. Don't be greedy. Avoid attachments. All these. Attachments constitute jealousy and competition and superseding and so on. Each thing, greed creates wars and quarrels too. So they say, first avoid these things. I know I have these wrongs, but please bless me, I can meditate very true, strongly, nicely. Well, blessings will be there, but it won't work. Because it's worked with you. It has to work with you. So you have to clear first those bases. You can't say, God, I have my own doubts. Okay, God, okay, when your doubts are cleared, come. What am I do with you if you have doubts? Oh, I want karma yoga. I should have karma bhoga in the meantime. That's better because if you have doubts, you can't do karma yoga anyway. A doubtful mind cannot attempt selfless action. It can be karma bhoga, that's okay. Enjoy the fruits of your actions, that's okay. But it cannot be called selfless action. Why I'm doing karma yoga still my mind is not in peace? I say because you're not doing it karma yoga way. You are doing selfish way, not the selfless way. Selfish way is karma bhoga, selfless is karma yoga. You see, we cannot just beat about the bushes and use our own terminology the way we want. It has to be on right terms. Why am I doing God's work still I'm so disturbed? Well, if you were doing God's work for Him, you wouldn't be disturbed. That's sure guarantee. In the name of God, you are doing for yourself. Therefore, you're disturbed. Go the right way, it will work. In this particular topic, the way we did this afternoon, of course, there are many, many, many details. Even what I said, we have said it many times in different ways. The many, many details I've said many, many times. Go the right way, it will work. It has worked with yogis and sages and enlightened people. It can work with you. Being mundane, it won't give you peace. Though we are not taking that now, but just for the test's sake, just use imagination, what we are talking. And now, take up the word transformation. How far it looks. Others nearby. It's a will. This is contemplative area, this is life area, joined together. This side is transformation. How close it is. And not even disjointed compartments, they're all joined together here too. Which way you are using. To some, transformation looks utopian, impossible as a feat to achieve. To some who can fly and target into
To them, that's the only thing they could do. They fly so longingly for it. They just want that transformation, nothing else. For them, that's the only natural throw, natural craziness to go into that. For them, that's the only thing they could want and do. Anything else pulling them, they just don't even pay attention to that. For them, it's a natural course just to be on this side, transformation. May not be many. For others, it's very natural to understand this, but also it's very natural to slide back into what they were or are. Matter of habits, yes, but matter of also choice. Because you do not make habits without your own choice, sure. Nobody puts a kind of, as if pulls your nose into it. It's your choice. Even within the life context of his life pattern, the contemplative and the will, even at that particular stage by stage vividisha type, you can see how much endeavor and efforts are needed. In that much to achieve, how much mind every time slides back, regrets. It understands many times, it still slides back. Leave it alone for 6 months, 2 months, 1 year, forgets everything, again slides back into it. It's only because it's stage to stage, step to step efforts, because they need efforts, if you don't keep it up with efforts and practices, you slide back. Whereas that longing, that will, that to jump in a lightning manner instantly on the other side, where also your will is needed, is so easy. You just jump into that transformation. We won't go in more in that at this moment, but just to give you a little comparison. So one needs so much effort even to keep up. The other just need efforts, needs longing. It's then targeting, just nothing will, if you have longing, nothing else will pull you back. And I have said, it doesn't mean the life has to be avoided. No, life will be actually fulfilled, but life is simply a school you go to learn. Part of its enjoyment, that's fine. But life is not just for all enjoyment alone, or for living. That's the way we have slipped actually. Build a house to live in, and that becomes a treasure itself, eventually. Because that's not the purpose of the whole building of the house. You build a house just to live there. Beyond that, there's no purpose. Now do something else. Polishing the house for a whole 7 decades has no meaning. So this is what the little twist of the mind. Here it is, all efforts and stages. We achieve, keep achieving, keep practicing, vigilance. It's the price of freedom. Slacking a little bit, it slides back. You have to keep a practice. Other side, if you're longing, nothing here will slide you back. If your longing is true. If your longing is based again on your selfish motives, it won't save you. But there are many thousand details in this particular topic. If you want it, you have to go the right way.

0: harboring those, and then later on, at one point, I have cleared. That's not my aim. So long mind is working that way, that you have some here, you know, there'll be a problem. But this is where I feel that sometimes when you get glued to or a problem, minor, major situation, questions, all, sundry, want all, not even exceptions, can be dealt with in a very proper perspective, very proper perspective, perfectly, without, as if without sacrificing even, but that to achieve, you had to have first practices nicely. This is must. You know, it's kind of rehearsal homework you had to do. Was there? This H3O? My, this will slip. Okay, so this is, I can't give you shortcut in these things because you had to work upon yourself in order to form that perspective. Even my working with disciples here elsewhere, I don't know how many you have seen certain kind of workings, but you will see that certain particular person, each person I mean, takes a year, two, three, four, only to come to a point, a certain thing they understand after 6 years. They could have understood the next day, you know. And they now understand after 6 years or 4 years. I said, well, you could have done the first day, I made a sermon about it to you. You know, when you look back, you will see it was foolish to take 4 years to decide that. Well, I won't go in particular cases, but yeah. But you see, sometimes what happens is it takes so much time just to come to a certain perspective. What you change is the perspective, is not that you're changing the whole lot of your things. But that should work upon yourself. Just make the choice. This I can't suggest to you, because if it was a matter of 3 months or 1 month, I could tell you. It's not like you come for 1 week or 2 weeks or 3 weeks, which is fine to come, to change the overall attitude to life. You know, that has danger also. Let's say if I work upon you intensely for 3 weeks, you come to SMA. But then you won't go back, that's the whole thing. You see, that's, but if you had to go back and thinking I have to experiment for 2-3 weeks or 1 week, then I can give you the whole thing. This means the perspective to change a long time thing. Any pattern, anybody's pattern I'm talking about. It's just not to be religious only, you know, that's not, you're religious already. That's different. It's kind of whole perspective of life changes. As I was explaining to you, my administration, executive and everything things, whole perspective, it doesn't bother me if it was there or not. Even then I do it very nicely, rightly as I can do. I don't think in terms of loss and gain. But this perspective has not intellectual, you see the point. As if your metabolism has to change, which has recorded so many things and habits or dreams. Whole metabolism has to change. It's not intellectual understanding. The day you learn not to use God, you'll be real blessed. Meaning, don't expect God to do what you want Him to do. That's real irreligious, I tell you. It's irreligion. It's atheism, in a form of atheism. Let's say you're worshipping the Lord and asking Him to do something, God tell me what I should do. But all the time you're pushing as if He does as you want Him. That's real atheism. But it's in the name of religion. This is the point. This is real wrong. So try to understand that it's a kind of whole perspective to change. What I meant was perspective has to change. What for you go to God? You know what I mean? Now, this is perspective change. What for you go to God? I say, don't go to Him if you'd ask few things for the world. He has already given. Now, this is one thing. Second, go to God for what? Some peace, some knowledge, or what He wants you to do. Find out that. So I would like to go to God what He wants me to do, not what I want Him to do for me. You see, this is a total perspective change in the world. So if I work upon you intensely on this point alone, you won't go back home. Because you have not 100 years left for your living, you know. Maybe, let's say, God give you long life, but long life how much? And then the ability comes in as we grow. But even then, relatively speaking, you see how many years you think we can be maximum in the body. We have to do within that time. Too much glorifying desires has no meaning, really. Desires are never exhaustible. It's one thing mind wants things, it's another thing whether really desire is such a deity that we should worship that much, or is it needed? What if only one desire would be? Let's go to God, ask Him what you want me to do. What is your will in me? Not what I want you to do for me. That will put my desires down, you know, naturally, no? There's a whole perspective change that I'm talking about. It's just not understanding few religious things or spiritual aphorisms. Whole perspective has to change. And when the outlook changes that way, just imagine, you won't find interest attachments as you find now. I don't mean you are the same as you were 3 years back, but I'm talking to everyone. I'm not even talking about renunciation. Actually, it's a kind of change of outlook and perspective. In which case, and renunciation is automatic anyway. You won't feel attached to the thing, so you are already detached. So it's a kind of renunciation naturally. But I mean, the perspective, whole perspective has to change. Religious worship is one thing. So get more ripened, a little bit more. It won't be a wastage of time because more matured one becomes, that part you gain, you don't waste. At that point, then you grow one pointed to one thing. You see? Now, I'll just explain in two more lines how, see, joyful it is. Just imagine, one pointed, you are growing to one focus without having strings or back thoughts, and what freely you grow into that, what a joy it would be. Nothing to pull back. You see, this is what I feel. That's a perspective. And everything else outside, whichever comes in your life, it just by the way you attend to that. Not as if side issues. Just imagine that. Not neglecting. I'm not neglecting anything. But doesn't attach me. I'm not despising anything, you know what I mean? I'm not hating anything, I'm not prejudiced against anything. But it just fails to have any attraction because I know it's a movie on a screen. It's just a side issue. When you know this, you'll find the focus in life. Just one thing. There cannot be two focuses. It has to be one focus, logical, you know. How can you focus on two things anyway? Or more than two even. Focus has to be on one thing. And that will give you perspective to the side issues. Everything else is a side issue. By side issue, I don't mean contemptible or hateful. I don't mean negligible. Only thing, that's not a central idea. That is a proper perspective where each one thing should be. What's the focus? What are the side issues? These are side issues. Side issues, I don't mean insignificant or non-attendable. I simply mean that they are not central things. Like, for example, for me, they are in this chair, these mics, this lamp, and everything, water. These side issues, not less important, but they're side. The whole idea was to make me sit here and talk to you, or be with you. So we are not neglecting these things. Mics have to be perfect. If they creak or kind of disturb, you have to put perfect things there. So it's important in its own place. At the same time, you didn't come here to see the marika, hear the marika. Side issue. What if you fall in love with this now? That's a problem. I'm not neglecting my. This in life, when you see what is the center, what is the central point, what is the focus? And just joyfully attend to that, not feeling any pull and strings from anywhere, at the same time attending to the things, so that your gaze is on the focus. That will give you a new outlook and perspective to the world. If I believe, when you go to God, when you go to worship in temple, church, or in your own meditation room, go to God, ask Him, what is your will in me? Don't tell Him what you want. One thing He already knows. Second thing, He's not interested. And third thing is that He doesn't know what to do about it. He's interested. Do you want Him? You go to God to ask His will. Do you want Him? That's what He's interested in. If you don't want Him, not that you will say that you don't want Him, but if you want some other side issues, naturally He doesn't know what to do about it. Cause and effect sequence is there anyway. So sometimes we get scared, you know, as if we have to renounce or we retire in a certain way, as if the world is all gloomy, world is finished, and that's not the real answer. If we change the real perspective to the appropriate things, then we don't really lose. How we should look at the world, how our pattern of life, we should look at it. In what way we should approach the Lord. What should we ask Him? And what is that we ask and get that really will satisfy or fulfill us? Not that everything we ask is going to fulfill us. On the contrary, most other things not. Until all your experiments, which see which things fulfill you, that's fine. You have every liberty to experience and see what fulfills you. Ultimately, you come to this perspective. One focus, not feeling any pull strings backward, joyfully and with a free heart, going toward the focus. Let all other things, millions of things, carry on its own function by our sides as if. When I say side issues, I don't mean to underrate them. I'm simply trying to give them appropriate response. But if you put the side issues as a focus here, you're going to be disturbed, confused. Because one thing, it cannot be qualified for that. You see, if you put the money focus here, or relationship, anything you put, you'll see you'll never get satisfied. Because it doesn't belong there. These are called illusions. These are called relative world. Relativity. They have to be relative. If you put them in the focus absolute, it doesn't belong there. It can't fulfill that job. And moreover, you'll feel confused because you're seeking something from that relative which you have put on focus, and it is incapable of giving you. So you remain always confused about it. Put anything there in the focus, in the relative world. Relative has to be sides. Center has to be center. This whole therapy of yoga, actually, what they call Sushumna, Pida and Pingala. Sushumna is the central nerve. Two sides of nerves, left and right nerves, called Ida and Pingala. That your consciousness must travel through the center. And sides will take care of themselves. Like arts, sciences, crafts, poetry, cooking, any kind of work, profession, and other things, music, dancing, beauty, everything. They're all side issues. They have to go in this left and right nerves. Central concentration has to be on the focus, called Sushumna. This is yoga, whole practice. In our body, there's one here, and two are going here through our whole body to the by the side of spine to the base. So when you travel through the base center, other sites are taken care of. They automatically flourish. The arts, the crafts, and the cooking, and the drawing, and the painting, and furniture making, whatever, construction, writing, decorating, walking, traveling. They take their own flourishing time. But if you flow in one of these nerves on the left or right and leave the center, you'll be confused, disturbed, because your valuation has been misplaced. We also talk in psychological terms, know that find your true identity, for example, center of your being. It's the same thing. So long you don't know your true identity, you'll remain beset with problems. Swamiji, I know Swamiji. Simply moving to Rockford does not give salvation. Do you agree with me? Okay, thank you. So nothing wrong with the world, that's fine, but perspective has to change. Center of focus. Any pattern of life, anybody who is in whichever field you are, it will apply. We said a few things earlier, some came later. That how to work in the world, be in the world, with what perspective, that's what we have to find out. Not just instinctively or rationally. These two stages will always be faulty, instinctive and rational. Rational is higher than instinct, but both are faulty. Therefore, with these only, instinctive living or rational living, will not solve all the problems. It has to be a total change of perspective. Keep one focus, let the side issues be side issues. By side issues, again repeating, I don't mean insignificant. I don't mean to be hateful or despisable, no. Give them equal attention, but see what they belong to, where they belong to.
1: And you keep your mind on
0: Yes, provided your focus is right, concentration is right. So that you're not, what should I use the word? You're not identified with these things, right?
1: If you don't feel identified, attached, bound with the
0: right thing. Yeah, that's fine. Then there's no sin. I tell you frankly, there is no sin on earth in that particular perspective.
1: You can pull yourself, though, I think, rationalize.
0: That's what I was going to say, that unless subconsciously you keep a hold on them, outwardly you say, these are not my focus. Sounds familiar. Then that part will deceive you also. No? The hidden subconscious alignment, the identification, it will produce its own facts. You see?
1: Is there a way that you can test that within
0: yourself? Not right away, till you go on working upon you, like through meditation. You try to go deep within you, in your subconscious. That's the way you will know. Otherwise, it remains hidden even as if to you. If you suppress it as subconscious, as if not to see it, first you have tried not to see it, then it becomes habit that you forget it is there. In the first fresh times, you know you are suppressing it. By habits, afterwards, it becomes unknown to you also. So much so that then you go to hypnotist or therapist, a past life reader, psychic, to tell you what is in your mud, I mean, whatever it is.
1: So better just to stay away from the side issues if you don't know.
0: Now, that's one way, though I don't preach that normally, but for some is applicable, that if you really don't know that, or you get so weak that you get identified anyway, even if you don't like it, then, not that I suggest, this is not a common suggestion, but in some cases, then we say, okay, why don't keep away from those things, and let's see, find out your true identity first, and then apply back to the world. But that is what people have called renunciation, so I don't use it because that's not what people would like to do. But those who come, those are private things. Okay, somebody will tell me, I want to renounce. And if I see he's ready or she, I'll say, fine. If not, I'll say, wait, we'll see. No, I want to. World is illusion, you told me last night. And I say, yeah, but when you see your kid, he comes here as a dad, and he kind of puts his arms around you. How do you feel? Yeah, I see that. Fine, but you know, how long I'll carry on that way? I said, that's my question. How long you'll carry on like that? You're asking me this question. My kid is not coming and putting arms around me. So it carries on that way, meaning I have to see if one is ready too. The normal preaching will not be for renunciation. It cannot be because many are not ready any. And why all should renounce where? Gandhi again reminds me of that movie. They don't show in the movie, but it's in his biography. That he was a saintly figure too, so he had some urge to go to Himalayas too. If he, you know, he was another human being, so he could. So sometimes they asked him that, yeah, you like to go and stay in or sit in Himalayas and do all this kind of stuff. So he said, yeah, if all of you come with me, yes. Which means now he can take the whole India and Himalayas. I mean, if they have to be, then where they are. So he's also stayed there. In other words, that, you see, all cannot renounce either, so it's for few. So that's not commonly preached. It's only preached to those who are ready. But normally, the preaching would be to change your outlook, change your perspective, find your true identity. Don't give side issue relative things the main attention of the focus, as if your focus of life, that you're misplacing the whole trust. Therefore, you're disturbing yourself, you're confusing yourself. That's why the confusions are, because you're not giving proper place to the proper thing. Either you're overdoing it, where it doesn't belong, or you're underrating something else which you should do that very place. This is where you lose the true identity right away, by its own logic. It's taking your thing in a way that if you put wrong things in the wrong places, you're losing your whole identity. But this, trying to find out the proper perspective of the world, you have to make a focus first. One thing where you could look at and grow to without feeling strings tied up or pulling you back or sideways anywhere. Then only you can go straight. If anything pulling you, you're going to, that's called distraction. Again, I'm repeating, I'm not saying be non-attentive to the side issues, oh no. But see that your focus, concentration is not pulled away to those things. That you're not pushed and pulled. That particular, if you take that alignment, then attend to the things as they come by in your life, your home, your job, whatever. Attend to those things. So when you sit in meditation, worship the Lord, or do any kind of prayer, try to find out what God wants for you, what He wants you to do, not what you want of Him. Yeah, humorously speaking, yeah, He doesn't know what to do about it when you ask Him. It's one thing to go to God and ask for things in a certain way, and God doesn't tell us because we're already so weak as human beings. He won't grieve or complain about Him to us. I mean, to such weaker ones, God should complain, so He doesn't. But certainly, what does He see? I think our logic can accept it. I go to God and ask for other things, what would God think? That you didn't come to me for me. What a shame, you know? Shame, whatever. Don't you think God would wonder you went to Him so far, reaching, and you asked for other things, and He might think, you didn't come to me for me then. He doesn't know what to do about it. And if God was yours, what was not yours? What else was not yours? And if everything else, or not everything, of course not, If some things were yours and not God yours, what did you gain anyway? A few tables and chairs and spoons, flower vases, few robots walking around in the house. I won't use kind of like deep reading in your past lives or psychic type readings or hypnosis. No, it's a common rationality I'm using. I'm using common knowledge without topsy-turving your by hypnosis. I'm not touching peacock feathers on your heads. It's common knowledge. I'm using that old ancient therapy, common knowledge. A little understanding here changes, everything changes. You are self-hypnotist. You're helping yourself. While somebody has put you in trance and to get you kind of high. Not that that's bad or wrong in itself, but everybody can kind of probe into yourself and find out what's the common knowledge thing. Losing the central focus, whatever you gain is no gain. You can't hold it, one thing. It gets confused, it creates problems for you, you don't know how to solve. A few you solve, few others gather up, they take time to solve. It just carries on. So life is a problem. Make a central focus and see if other things are a problem at all. Won't. It's a common sense. Any problem, physical, social, philosophical problems, physical, psychophysical, whatever, and whichever kind of problem, you make a central focus first. It should cure. It should cure. Even if it's age-old, chronic disease. Mental problem since decades. It's oldest and most ancient therapy. Make a central point, focus first in your life. Keep your gaze on it. The greatest healer. Physical problems, mental, emotional. Have faith. Will cure you. It's a kind of self-hypnosis, but we don't name it self-hypnosis, we say purification. That's what religions teach. Purity of heart. What does it mean, actually? So all the cobwebs suppress things, pressures, tensions in the mind, subconscious, are cleared out. It makes a new perspective. Makes a new man. Then how you should look at other things, no questions. You'll see it clearly how you should tackle those. Normally, otherwise, in each and every stage and thing and relationship, you have to have 10 questions, 20. And you have to have right and wrong answers about it as if it's so cut short replies. It cannot. Relative world, you don't have absolutely cut short answers. So when you're asking about a situation, what's right and wrong, it could have been both ways answers. You bring up any now 10 questions of your life and what is right or wrong in it, I'll show you both ways, how it could be answered this way or how it could be answered that way, using the different perspectives. There's no absolute sense of one answer for the situation relatively unless you have focus first and then you look at those things, the perspective is clear. It's not a thinking which gives answers. The real answer solution comes from your true insight or your clear vision. I repeat it. The real solution to any problem is an outcome of your clear vision of looking at things. Not as a rational gymnasium of finding out right and wrong about it. If you find rational answer to this, I'll give you rationally both the answers opposite each other, calling it right or wrong at the same time. Bring out any situation. Any situation you ask question, I'll say you it is right and I'll prove it is wrong rationally, from relative point of view. But have a clear vision by being focused on certain identity, central identity. You'll get right away very absolute answer about it. And when you get the absolute clear vision answer, the strength comes to you to follow it. Normally, as you say, when sometimes you get right answers, but you find yourself weak to follow it. Many times we are in situation, we know what is right, you know, but it's so difficult to do that. This weakness or helplessness comes because, I repeat the earlier statement, when you're focused on the central identity, it gives you strength to follow it. That clear vision gives you strength to follow it. But when you have no clear vision focused on the central idea, then only thinking right and wrong about the relative situation keeps you still weak to follow things, because the strength is not following from relative plan. Strength comes from the absolute. You see, this is where our helplessness comes in, that even though sometimes our conscience says, okay, this is right, I feel myself unable to do it. Only because the strength is not coming to us. And the strength does not come from relative plane. It comes from absolute source, the focus. This is where a clear vision is born. So you get identified all the time. Anything. I'm not condemning anything of the world, except that it's not the highest value. These you could attend as a matter of fact. That's fine. You had to paint the house, paint it. You had to travel to the office, store. You had to buy the shopping, do it. Do it as a matter of fact, giving attention, care also. But feel this is not the main aim. Can you do that? That will give you the answer, the central identity, you'll find your true self. That's true. Once you have found your true self, other things, then you'll see in very clear perspective, no problem. It's one thing to have a problem and then solve it. This thing I'm telling you, where you'll have no problems. Life won't be boring either. I mean, with problems and solution, life may be colorful, interesting, you know. You might think no problem, no solution, life may be boring and kind of dull. No, really not. It's so free, so joyful, so peaceful. If you call that a Christian life, that's fine, okay. Whatever you call it. And applies to whichever life pattern anyone has. And PhD also. All the saints and holy realized people who are not necessarily well educated. Oh no. Jesus might be undergraduate, I think. To Ramakrishna, he went few grades. Jesus went, which he was rabbi though. At the most senior high school, I suppose he went to some synagogue, he might have been. Okay, and Buddha was, of course, very well educated, but he didn't go to regular university college. He was educated in the palace anyway. Ramakrishna hardly went. Some years he did go to school, not much. I'm not sure about St. Francis. I think he was a college student or something. I think he was somewhat educated. Man, woman, housewife, businessman, artist, writers, scientists. No distinction in this. Life pattern may be your own. That's okay. But nobody is disqualified to change the perspective of life in order to focus on the central idea. I, for one, would say, even to the extent, don't blame any conditions and excuses around you if you are not doing the focus thing. It's you who do not do it. I don't think conditions are responsible. This may be hard to digest. I could still go one step further. If at all conditions are responsible in your eyes, you have created those conditions by your follies, by your not knowing things before. They are your creation. If any helplessness comes in our life, it is because the cobweb we created at one point. In other words, finding the focus again, it is you who has to do. Don't blame conditions. Conditions may help you or not. But you still can do because you are there. You are there, no? The person who would do it. Any sinner, virtuous man, woman, short, tall, black, white, weak, strong, in any pattern of life, you could seek this. Find your center, your focus, and look at the world with that kind of perspective, so that you're not swayed into left and right, which we call not to be identified with the left and right. It's not non-aligned either. That's different political term, non-aligned policies. That's political term, not a spiritual. You attend to the things, sure, you're not non-aligned. But you are not being swayed or disturbed from your central focus. And that's God, that's life, that is your true self. If you can do that, you're a self-hypnotist, you're your own curator. Your healer. Nothing is impossible. You have to do with this, that's all. Whenever you sit for prayer, tell God. Tell in the sense, of course, you have to pray. What do you, Lord, want of me? Don't tell him what you want. Can you do that? One thing, he is not interested. Second thing, he doesn't know what to do about it. What do you say? And third, he might tell you, that's what you came for to me. Ask for a few nuts and bolts. Can't you do it yourself? I gave you all the faculties. You said you have self-confidence. What happened to that? How much self-confidence can grow too? Time does come when we have to bow down at His feet to the Lord. Lord, you are great. You know, I was all the time thinking I'm great, but now new discovery. It's outlook change, perspective changes. And He will make you great too. Once God is great for you, He will make you great. He made His devotees, holy people, real holy people, made them great. No? He just picked them out from anywhere. Somebody picked up from that donkey stable. Manger, what do you call that? Somebody picked up from battlefield, St. Francis. Somebody picked up from palace, Buddha. Somebody took from a very rural, most rural village, Ramakrishna. And a host of names, of course. You can add infinitum, but somebody picked up from the convent. She was in a convent, no? Mother Teresa, St. Teresa. Well, from convent. Now, you might say they were already with the Lord. Don't think so. In convents are with the God. God forbid. It's not so. You could have picked up anybody from anywhere who listens. Yeah, certain names may not be familiar to you. King Janak, he was a king. He picked him from there. Probably I could go remembering many such situations. Such an Indian mythology, so would not be familiar to you. But if God even asks you accidentally what you want, you know, either have no desire, don't tell him what you want. You don't suppress it either, just have no desire for that. Just God, what? Just ask him back, Lord, I would like to do what you want me to do. Felt from your heart. I was reading something today, which is nice, might be known to you. There was a gentleman, this is a story of a psychic, who is living still in Riverside, South California. She was, I've seen her before. And so one patient or whatever person came to her, and he had some problem. And the psychic wanted to put him into trance or going back into life to look back and what had happened that this caused this. As psychics do, I don't know how they do, but I think this is a way

this new situation or phenomena. And in that person, man, found a terrible situation in his past life where he had a real pain from some situation, I'm not going into details, but a great pain. And then that explained to him the relationship with the present. Then he asked that psychic, but at that point, why God gave me this pain, you know, this pain? That was the real question. Why did he give me that? He said, do you remember, if you go further into that birth, you'll see you had no feelings for anyone. You just had no feelings for anyone. You didn't know what feelings are. And then she put him trance again, and he could see that before that pain situation, he didn't have any feelings as if. He said, that's why God gave you pain, so that your feelings are aroused. Yes, that's fine. When pain is aroused, you begin to feel, the feeling is aroused, though it's not pleasant, sure. But then you begin to feel for others. That man then said to the psychic, after that he began to feel for others. So long he had not experienced the pain. So he asked the value. What's the value of the pain? He said, pain is a teacher. It just teaches you. It arouses your feelings. That you feel for others then. And that's what then his problem actually was solved. The psychic giving that case, how she solved his problem. And his whole perspective got changed in a certain way. We generally don't like pain, but pain has its own training, or rather, benefit. It sobers the ego, you know. It kind of tumbles down to pride. Or at least what you were thinking, willful thinking, pain might kind of put your will a little weaker. And so on. We think that's wrong, you know, that's very bad. We are losing our stubbornness. We are losing our egotistical trap. And you don't come out of ego traps, you know? Trips or not trips, you say. I call it traps. Hi. But there are certain things in the world you have to look differently. What if you had no pain? Your pride, your stubbornness, your willfulness might go on jumping up like compound interest and, you know, trap you more. Maybe pain we are causing by our own karmas, but at the same time, it sublimates us. We don't like it, sure, but then many things we don't like, but they may be useful. And many things we like may be harmful. People like to drink, for example, and get lost into the dead night meditations. Perspective again. Ultimately in the world, in our life, I don't know what God has planned and what we are doing. Wait for the answer. What you like or what your God wants you to do. Good question.

0: As you are looking now, change your outlook, perspective, world will look very differently. You won't find friends and enemies. You'll love all. You'll be open to all. You'll find more interpersonal contacts than ever before. All this, this is mine, this is not mine, my friends, my jealous people, I'm jealous of someone, my situation is difficult or good, or any grumble, any complaint, any situation trying, or anything not going right according to me, or right, or fine. Both ways, all this clash, all this pull and push, your outlook change, you'll find quite different. You won't enter the courtroom as if a cold-hearted building. You'll find human beings there. You know, that kind of perspective changes totally. You'll meet others and they'll feel, you'll feel they as yours. You'll feel near to them. Not that few yours and every other world is unknown to you. Find love everywhere you go, or at least you'll be able to do it. You'll be more open. You'll find solutions to the problem much easier than ever before. Yes.
1: Swamiji, could you talk a little bit about faith? You say many times when you're talking about things have a faith. I guess I'm particularly interested in developing
0: faith. Well, you don't mind if it's a longer answer a little bit? Okay. Yeah, certain questions, you know, cannot be answered in a cut short replies, because things like faith, for example, it's not a thing which mechanically one practices that could be a cut short answer. Let's just start this way. First, what is faith? What do we mean by faith? According to one definition, faith includes two virtues, belief and devotion. Something you believe in, even instinctively, or from previous birth, some kind of blind belief, as we may call it. Just to say for a short time that in my view there's no blind belief at all. It's instinctive, no doubt. We may call it blind, but you wouldn't believe it unless some kind of inside instinct you had for it. Anyway, the belief and having devotion to that thing what you believe in, when you combine both, I call it faith, which has no doubt inside, no resistance. Now it is natural then, there are two kinds of human beings or characteristics. Those who are born naturally or have developed naturally the faith, and those who don't have naturally sufficient faith. They may be in the meantime either skepticals or antagonistics or even atheists, and so on. Or they may have a lot of troubling questions. And not that that's wrong, but that's one of the characteristics. As I have seen in my experience of working with people and devotees, that basically both of those characteristics have faith. One naturally expresses faith, what he feels or she feels. Other doesn't, wants to doubt, wants to resist, wants to question, and so on. That when I have dug them up a little bit more, in their heart of hearts I found their faith is there too. But they are, not only to me I'm talking in general, but they by certain special, strange mechanism of mind, don't want to express it because that tumbles down their ego. Therefore, in order to keep ego tight, they produce the anti-particle of faith called skepticism or atheism, whatever you call it. In other words, everybody otherwise is a believer. Now the question is, faith, how to cultivate? before that, let's see, what is the need of the faith that we should cultivate? Otherwise, there will be no incentive. It is this. From the experience and biographies and history of past and present, as long as we have seen certain personalities or books, that whenever they have realized something, especially in the divine God or higher absolute things, especially not relative, ultimate rung or the step of realization before that have been found when they had no more questions, when they felt settled, when they, in quotes, had faith what they were seeking, that they really realized. The realization in anyone was never the outcome of mere thinking or find out pros and cons about it, or cause and effect sequence, or working for it even, or even putting efforts, hard work, in order to realize that nothing that worked. At the most, they call it grace in the end. Therefore, they came to conclusion. Sages, of course, didn't come to conclusion. They realized, so they knew, that without faith, they could not realize. It's an indispensable factor. If we have not arrived to the unconditional faith, then that's what delays the realization, not because I have this deficiency, whatever other weaknesses might be. That the faith, full faith, in other words, instills in its own strength, which wipes off other deficiencies and weaknesses in you. I repeat, faith gives you such a strength which fills in your other weaknesses and deficiencies. Therefore, they found from experience as well as reading other lives, without faith, nobody could ever realize. What then doubts, rationality, thinking, questions, skepticism, atheism, blind belief, all these then words come before that. Basis of all skepticism as well as atheism and non-belief, doubts, resistance. Basis of all that is also that inside he is also a seeker, he or she is also a seeker, but as I said, they do not want to tumble their ego right away, that this is a shield, doubt is a shield for the ego in order not to surrender or tumble down. Although in heart of hearts even they know, the non-believers, the atheists and so on, that without faith they couldn't realize. They know one day I have to have that faith. I've often heard such people saying, I know one day I have to have this. But for the timing, as if let me work it out, my ego, you know. I'll kind of enjoy it. Okay. Another question, how to develop if there's a deficiency in the faith. There are three traditional ways to help ourselves in that. One is to read such biographies and scriptures or books or religious books, or spiritual, which have the scope in them to create more faith in you. Now, one book or 10 books may not do enough. There are other ways too. Second, to keep the company of holy people or satsangs, as we call, so that slowly, if not today, maybe a month later, a year, 10 years later, one day you will bond with the faith. Because it kind of, not only company you keep that helps you, but also one day, because all questions, doubts will be answered. It may be at one good point, a good moment, your heart may open up and you may find that faith was already there and that awakens. This is two. Third, because all the time holy men are such, now this is a traditional answer though, that are not always available every time, you know, they travel or they are not at so many, you know, shopping centers about them. So therefore they said to be the devotees, co-devotees or co-disciples or co-seekers, keep their company with you, meeting each other, like other friends meet drinking people, meet with drinking people, artists meet with artist people, musicians get company with musicians, writers try to, scholars keep the company with scholars and scientists with scientists and so on. Same way, to keep with the like-minded people who have faith, to mixing with them, this relationship mixing, sharing as we call in America, also instills in course of time the faith in that person. These are three traditional ways And this kind of goes, therefore, let's say, if you say, is it necessary to go to satsanga, or is it necessary to read these books, is it necessary to necessarily go and have a darshan of holy man? On the outset, I would say not necessary, but if you are deficient in faith, let's put that way, then you need it. In order to not come necessarily to blind belief. Blind belief, I'm not preaching, though I know that has its value. I don't preach blind belief, because the world is rational today. But I think the blind belief instinct, as I said earlier, couldn't be born also without some subconscious conviction about it. You may have to think about this line. Okay. These three are traditional ways, but I have added one more. Not I have added, I'm sorry. It's there, but it's not called the way. It's this. That sometimes, if you don't follow these three, or if you're following these three or two or one of these, and have not produced enough faith in you in a particular time limit, that often then the pain, the suffering, comes as the answer to us. And that is not the way though, but that inadvertently, indirectly, ultimately makes our ego humbled to the extent that we begin to search in a humble way, which instills faith too. This is an indirect way though. I don't wish for people to suffer, but that's an outcome. Here's the corollary again. That many who have faith may still suffer. That has two answers. One, that their previous karmas still are all not finished anyway. They'll produce their own sufferings too. And that's not because they're faith, but because they're past, this birth or the earlier birth. That's one answer. Second is also that we have to draw the line which is sufficient faith. A faithful even may be suffering, maybe because his or her faith is still not enough. To instill that, the pain and suffering has their values. I do not mean to invite sufferings for anyone, or you invite for you either. But that's a natural phenomenon which happens anyway. Suffering, when I say, not necessarily in money or physical or something. It could be psychological. It could be emotional. It could be just hollowness. It could be just boredom. It could be just missing something, and so on and so forth. So these things in their turn, in course of time though, instill indirectly the faith. So I have seen in my way of working on earth all these, whatever, more than half a century, that I have never seen a person, including today, who really has no faith. It's only I try to awaken faith in them. I don't try to make them faithful. I think everybody has this. But it is covered up with ego trips and traps. That is where opening is necessary. So this satsang, keeping company, holy people, or books of that company, keeping, only try to, you know, awaken your inside which you already have. It's not a development, a growth like a plant. It's covered up thing. I think everybody, since we are born out of God or out of light, whichever way you believe, out of consciousness, must have that in us. It's a simple logic. Everybody on earth or anywhere, born out of light, consciousness, or God, whichever you place it, must have that element, if you call that spirit, in him or her. How come then, if inherently, intrinsically we have that, we couldn't have faith in that? We must. So it must have been covered up with something else in the meantime, what we say. In the meantime, yes. It must have, due to something, must have been covered up. This I have experimented, not because I had any doubts, but I have experimented this without telling others many times in satsangs, elsewhere too. I don't know if you have witnessed ever here, that a person, let's say, is asking me a question. Nowadays they don't ask me many questions. I try to tell them to ask me, but, you know, they are nearing about realization, so... And it was not there. So, in those old good old days, when they used to have a lot of questions, and that time I didn't like, you know, And when I like now, they don't have questions. Either way, so in those days, I remember I used to experiment that a person came with negative feelings or skepticism or questions, or he thought or she that he's insulting me or hurting me, though I didn't feel it. Because the more they did it, the more they were exposing themselves. And I said, this is your problem, now that's what you are. Anyway, at that time, in a very satsang, I had experimented without declaring that way, that let me see what I do believe, that everybody has faith. Let's see if this man really has faith, or is just total coconut. You know, coconut, you understand, being hard. Eh? And within half an hour, 10 minutes, 15 minutes, 45 minutes, whichever way I kind of related to that person through questions and answers, and the atmosphere began to change, his face or her began to shine a little bit, blooming out and softening the facing, and, you know, tension softening and getting more peaceful and relaxed. And in unconsciously even, though some people are conscious of that, after 10, 15 minutes, half an hour or so, all of a sudden, as without his or her consciousness, answer would come out. Yeah, I know, I have faith in that, you know. And whole language changes within that half an hour or whatever time, and begins to say quite a language of the faith right away. What I did that time, only that time, I wanted to just clean his heart for my, not, I mean, hypnosis again, but way of communicating, I would put it. That person got softened, for the time being, at least temporary, you know, purity, and began to say a different language. This used to happen in those days a lot. And I used to see, yeah, I didn't declare that way, as I'm saying now, though, that it's true. Everybody has it. That since simple logic, if everybody has God and his spirit or light within himself and herself, which we don't doubt anyway, we only differ in the wording, then how come if anybody could have any doubt in that inherently, except that on the outer surface level we don't see it, only because it's covered up or something. So I believe, therefore, to develop or awaken the faith within you is not a matter of creating faith in you. It's already there. Except that what has really covered it up, we have to clear that. And that is what we term resistance, the skepticism, the doubt, some of the negativities, or simple ego trip. And if you can avoid these things, for which you need such biographies to read, have more company with the holy man, whatever things may be at the moment with that, this, that, with any holy man or 10 holy men, whatever, or of any religion, I'm not saying follow this or that, but that's your choice, that you have to kind of get into that trip somehow, keeping company with certain persons of that kind of nature, though they may have their imperfections, don't look for that. Sometimes we come away from holy men or ordinary men or co-disciples in this fashion, that because we saw the other negative minor side of it. True, probably everybody has it except the perfected ones, and perfected ones, one among million. Anyway, and naturally we'll find in anyone certain deficiencies and defects and imperfections. If we concentrate upon that side, and therefore our faith lacks, let's put that way. I always put it, no, have faith in the truth, faith in the Lord, faith in the light. That particular person, you may not have full faith. I'll repeat this. Except when you have faith of the kind that you believe that holy man is a perfect one for you, realize soul, and then you have perfect faith in that, is fine. But so long you have doubt there, at least have faith in the truth and the light and God, which are impersonal in a way. That won't deceive you ever. So I always believe that, okay, I believe this man, and I follow along with this. If I find minus side or deficient side, negative side, that part I'm not going to have faith in that. Whatever that other side is. This is the way I would grow in faith. Meaning, at no point I would like to give up faith only because so-and-so, so-and-so, so-and-so are deficient. You see, our looking at, again, coming to the same topic of outlook and perspective, that there is a glass here, water. Okay, this is a good example, but let me empty a little more. Now, this is the same glass. This is not a new example I'm giving, but when you see it newly, you find a fresh example. Someone I'm asking, what do you see? He says, one-third empty. And the person I'm asking, what do you see? He says, two-thirds is full. total difference in outlook. Which way you concentrate is the thing you get. If you are looking at the empty side always and criticizing that, certainly as a skepticism, no faith, and you are seeing only always empty, therefore for you, God is empty. The one who is looking two-third, even though it's not full glass full, but he's looking two-third full, he's actually having faith in the fullness. It's a very psychological point, scientific. It depends. So the faith to me is that because two-third is full anyway, it could be totally full, why not? It could be, it's not impossible. Why should I criticize what is already empty? That means I am criticizing the emptiness. Now, as a preacher, it's a different thing. I mean, I'm working with disciples now, but I'm talking as a seeker. If I concentrate upon empty, which is already empty, what scope it has of criticism anyway? Or doubts? It's empty anyway. There's a negative side, therefore. I don't mean to have faith in the negative or empty side. You are having faith in the fullness. There have been many mythological stories, according to at least India, that let's say a guru was not perfect, but he was a guru because he was something anyway, advanced or whatever. All gurus are not necessarily perfect, but they have something in them to give to their disciples. So supposing the question of faith and doubt comes up, and certain disciple says, but he's not perfect. If I have blind faith in him, he'll lead me to heaven up to this point, and then I'll go to hell. For the part he's deficient, he'll lead me there, which theoretically is right. Then the disciples had so much faith in that even imperfect guru that he's my everything, Lord, and he's my this, I mean, all the epithets of the Almighty. And others would say that you're simpleton, you don't know, you know. Gita Krishna has said, that great men, if not perfect, give you whatever good in them and bad also in them to you. Where else they'll distribute? Disciples have to take both sides. But this one disciple, this is a mythological story, he did his own meditation, his own full conviction. He's almighty. He didn't want to think what he is or he's not. He just saw him perfect, full, everything. The time came. This disciple used to be sent across the Ganges in Benares to fetch milk daily. And he used to go in the boat. And the Ganges at Benares is quite wide. And one day, due to, I forget, either storm or boatman was not there, something like that, that boat wasn't there. He didn't come back and tell the Guruji, you know, that boat wasn't there. He wanted to bring the milk for his master, and for whom he had unflinching faith. And as the story goes, of course, he brought the milk somehow. When he reached, a stormy day or something, boats were not on the Ganges or something. And his other disciple, co-disciples and the guru asked him, how did you bring the milk? There was no boat today. He said, I walked on the waters. He said, how did you do that? He said, well, boat was not there. I didn't want to come back without your milk. And the wish arose I should walk on waters, like that, walk, and I did walk. I didn't drown. And the master and the disciples went with him again to the bank of the Ganges. Not that they disbelieved him. And master asked him, can you do it again? He said, that was the first time. I don't know. I'll try. With your blessings, with your grace, I have faith in you. If you grant me, I'll do it. And then he again did, but master couldn't do. When he couldn't do it, in his own faith, he traveled that way. Now this story is a great lesson among the seekers in India from ages actually, that even if what you have faith in is not perfect or deserving your faith, supposing, but because you have faith, you'll be the gainer again. Because the faith which gives you realization.